0: Therefore, you didn't earn it, and neither can you unearn it, because it's not based on you. It's free. It's grace.
1: If this was the case, then we should love one another as Christ has commanded us.
2: Please open your Bibles with me to 1 John chapter 4. 1 John chapter 4. If you're using one of the Pew Bibles, it's on about page 1,200, 1,210, somewhere in that category. 1 John chapter 4. We're going to be reading a much longer section than we will be looking at this morning, but it is something that really functions as a unit in the text. You'll notice that it begins and ends with very similar calls for us to love one another. And so we go now to 1 John chapter 4, beginning in verse 7, and I will read through verse 21. This is the word of God. Beloved, let us love one another, for love is from God, and whoever loves has been born of God and knows God. Anyone who does not love does not know God, because God is love. In this, the love of God was made manifest among us, that God sent his only Son into the world so that we might live through him. In this is love, not that we have loved God, but that he loved us and sent his Son to be the propitiation for our sins. Beloved, if God so loved us, we also ought to love one another. No one has ever seen God. If we love one another, God abides in us, and his love is perfected in us. By this we may know that we abide in him and he in us, because he has given us of his Spirit. And we have seen and testified that the Father has sent his Son to be the Savior of the world. Whoever confesses that Jesus is the Son of God, God abides in him, and he in God. So we have come to know and to believe the love that God has for us. God is love. And whoever abides in love abides in God, and God abides in him. By this is love perfected with us, so that we may have confidence for the day of judgment. Because as he is, so also are we in this world. There is no fear in love, but perfect love casts out fear. For fear has to do with punishment, and whoever fears has not been perfected in love. We love because he first loved us. If anyone says, I love God, and hates his brother, he is a liar. For he who does not love his brother whom he has seen cannot love God whom he has not seen. And this commandment we have from him: whoever loves God must also love his brother. Grass withers and the flower fades, but the word of our Lord endures forever. Heavenly Father, we pray that through the preaching of your word this morning, your people would be edified, that the lost would be drawn to you. And in these things, Lord, may you receive all the glory. We pray in Christ's name. Amen. Last Sunday evening, my family concluded our Lord's Day by watching The Riot and the Dance. It's basically a nature documentary like the BBC's Life or Planet Earth, but from a Christian worldview. The episode that we watched was called Water. And almost in passing, they made a profound point. On the basis of the truth that, well, water changes form. It can be solid, liquid, or gas. There's a water cycle it goes through. The fundamental molecular reality of H2O stays the same. There's no new water being made and none destroyed. And so on the basis of that, this is what they said, quote, at this very moment, somewhere in the world, the molecules of water that spilled out of Christ's side on the cross are still at work, floating in clouds, falling on windshields, heaving in the tidal seas, moistening eyes. The same is true of the water that parted the Red Sea, the water that parted in the Jordan, the water used in Christ's baptism. Now, we don't want to be mystical about such things, even if you could know, which you can't, that the very water in your glass contained the same molecules in which Christ was baptized, drinking that water wouldn't be any different than drinking any other water. But there is something profound in the thought that the water in our world is the very same water that was in His. Somehow, just as a thought experiment, brings the reality of Christ home in a very particular way. We come this morning to a passage about love. Indeed, we come to one of the key passages in all Scripture about love, even to what one commentary rightly calls one of the most sublime passages in the New Testament. Here we read that love is from God. Here we read that God is love. And here we read that herein is love. Not that we have loved God, but that He loved us. The reason I began by quoting The Riot and the Dance about the permanence and commonality of water, that the very water of Christ's side, of the partings of the Red Sea and Jordan, of the baptism of Christ is still in our world today, was not actually to say anything about water. It was to say something far greater about love. Let this truth, which we will see from the Word together, grab your heart this morning. The love we are called to have for one another is the very love that existed eternally in God. The very love that sent Christ. The very love that died for us. It's not just a similar love. It's the same love. The very same love. Robert Candlish writes of this love, "If it is found in me, it is my loving with the very love with which God loves." Now, the love of God is an area of our faith that has been tragically invaded by misleading platitudes, well-intentioned inaccuracies, and all manner of confusingly muddled thinking. The truth of God's love is not lower than you may have heard, though. It's higher. Better. It's deeper. It's more profound than what you may have heard. So today we begin to mine the gold of this section of Scripture by working our way through verses 7 to 10. We're going to get together into the text and see from those four verses three truths about love. We're going to see love's communal command, love's divine origination, and love's defining manifestation. Love's communal command, divine origination, and defining manifestation. So we begin first with love's communal call. Now, on the one hand, this isn't complicated and it isn't new. The call to love one another has been a major theme of 1 John. We've seen several times already, and here it is, stated again to start out our section, verse 7, "Beloved, let us love one another." We've seen similar commands. We're going to unpack this idea more times. In fact, look down at verse 11. Verse 11 says, "Beloved, if God so loved us, we also ought to love one another." That's basically the thesis statement for the entire section of Scripture that I read. Today, we are going to be much more focused on the "if God so loved us" part of that. But I include this point both so that because it orients us to the passage as a whole, and also because it makes a critical point we shouldn't miss. I don't just call this first point love's call. I call it love's communal call. And by that, I don't mean merely that it is the Christian community that's called to love one another, although that's certainly true. I mean the Apostle John is including himself in that community. Look at this in relation to the passage we recently studied about learning to listen. 1 John 4:1-6. We had two messages on learning to listen. And in that passage, the issue was listening to the apostolic word. And so the terms in which all that was presented was you, us, them. Look back at chapter 4, verses 4 to 6. John wrote, "Little children, you are from God and has overcome them, for he who is in you is greater than he who is in the world. They are from the world, therefore they speak from the world, and the world listens to them. We are from God. Whoever knows God listens to us. Whoever is not from God does not listen to us. By this we know the spirit of truth and the spirit of error." You, them, us. But notice what happened in our text today, which begins the very next verse. "Beloved, let us love one another." Gone is the distinction between apostle and everyday disciple of Christ. All stand together in this communal call. And the leveling agent is love. Candlish writes, "The distinction of the personal pronouns is here dropped. It was proper when the trying of the spirits by a sort of doctrinal test was the matter at hand. John must then speak of himself and his fellow teachers in the first person, and to us in the second. Now, however, when love is the test, all are one." Now, on the one hand, this is in and of itself a moving and compelling moment in the text. That an apostle like John would remove all markings of rank or privilege in the bonds of love reminds us that the church of the Lord Jesus Christ is a place where love reigns preeminent. Another apostle, Paul, wrote in perhaps the only passage of the New Testament on love to rival the one that we are in here, in 1 Corinthians 13. He wrote of that preeminence of love, "If I speak in the tongues of men and angels, but have not love, I am a noisy gong or clanging cymbal. And if I have prophetic powers and understand all mysteries and all knowledge, and if I have all faith so as to remove mountains, but have not love, I am nothing. If I give away all I have, and if I deliver up my body to be burned, but have not love, I gain nothing." Love is patient and kind. Love does not envy or boast. It's not arrogant or rude. It does not insist on its own way. It's not irritable or resentful. It does not rejoice at wrongdoing, but rejoices with the truth. Love bears all things, believes all things, hopes all things, endures all things. And then that chapter ends with this: "So now faith, hope, and love abide, these three, but the greatest of these is love." Love is the preeminent characteristic of the church. It isn't separated from all the other characteristics of the church. In fact, it is inseparable from them. But it is still given that unique preeminence, such as in John 13:35, when Jesus said, "By this everyone will know that you are my disciples, if you love one another." So yes, on the one hand, there's a stirring reality to the Apostle John communally calling the church, himself included, "Beloved, let us love one another." But beyond that stirring moment in and of itself, there's something theological going on as well in the communal way John includes himself in this call. Because remember how John started this letter. Back in chapter 1, he started this whole thing out by reminding us he was an eyewitness. He was a designated apostle of Jesus Christ. And he said back in chapter 1, verse 3, "That which we have seen and heard, we proclaim also to you, so that you too may have fellowship with us. And indeed, our fellowship is with the Father and with his Son, Jesus Christ." We said it at the time, through the apostolic word, which we have today in the written scriptures, through the word, the apostles of Christ take us by the hand, even as they have Christ by the hand, and they place our hand in his. They have fellowship with God, we have fellowship with them, thus we are in fellowship with God. That was his entire burden in writing, that we reject those offered hands of the false teachers, the antichrists, the idols of this world, that we embrace fellowship with God through the apostolic word. And now he says to us in fellowship with him, let us love one another. For in the very act of loving one another, we are in fellowship with God, for we are loving one another with the very love of God. Think that's overstated? Did that raise your eyebrows a bit when I started out this message talking like that? Look at the rest of verse 7 in chapter 4 and also at verse 8. Beloved, let us love one another, for love is from God. And whoever loves has been born of God and knows God. Anyone who does not love does not know God, because God is love. And in those verses, we come to our second main point, love's divine origination. Love's divine origination. Love is from God. What is meant by that statement? We might be tempted to say, well, that just means that God made love. Did he? Did God make love? Is love a thing made, like trees or bugs or water, to return to the illustration we started with? In the beginning, God created the heavens and the earth. God said, let there be light. And there was light. It had never existed before. God spoke it into existence ex nihilo, out of nothing. Is that true of love? It's not. God never had to say, let there be love. Why? Because there was already love. Love was not created ex nihilo, out of nothing. No, rather, love overflowed from the eternal triune relations within the Godhead. Forever, eternally, there has been intra-Trinitarian love, love within and between the three persons of the Trinity. It is the overflowing of this love to his creation. That is the very terms in which Jonathan Edwards sets creation as a whole, including the eternal decree that Christ would redeem himself, a people, in the work, the end for which God created the world. Edwards writes this: the creation of the world seems to have been especially for this end, that the eternal Son of God might obtain a spouse, towards whom he might fully exercise the infinite benevolence of his nature, and to whom he might, as it were, open and pour forth all that immense fountain of condescension, love, and grace that was in his heart, and that in this way God might be glorified. You see, it's not just that Christ is very loving. It's that he invites us into the love he had with his Father since before time began. Listen to what Jesus prayed in John 17, 24 to 26. Father, I desire that they also, whom you have given to me, may be with me where I am, to see my glory that you have given me, because you loved me before the foundation of the world. O righteous Father, even though the world does not know you, I know you, and these know you, that you have sent me. I made known to them your name, and I will continue to make it known. Why? That the love with which you have loved me may be in them, and I in them. What does Jesus pray would be in us? The love which with the Father loved the Son. What is that love? The love from before the foundation of the world. Brothers and sisters, love is from God. In fact, our passage even says, God is love. End of verse 8. God is love. Now, we have to immediately take care that we do not misuse the scriptures and misrepresent God. This is one of those texts which is often pressed into man's service against its own will. How often, when confronted with some clear biblical truth, do we hear something like, I just can't believe that. Why? I believe in a God of love. I believe God is love. The problem is that the person saying that is typically saying, God is love as I define it. God is love as love conforms to my preferences and my priorities. Listen to me. When man recreates love in his own image and deploys the statement, God is love, he doesn't really mean God is love. He means love is God. Love, as I have redefined it. Love, the name I give my idol of personal preference and my own priorities, that is my God. Stop saying God is love when you really mean love is God, which really means my own definition of love is God, which is another way of saying I am God, which is another way of saying there is no God. Here's the truth. God is love and thus has sovereign rights over what love is and love is not. It's also very critical to say that, well, God is love. That is a sublime and wondrous statement of the very essence of our Lord, but it is not intended to exhaust him. God is love, yes. But 1 John 1:5 already told us God is light. The point there was his holiness. That he's perfectly righteous. There's no wisp of shadow, no smallest twilight. There's nothing dimmable or diminished in him. God is light. He is revealing, all-seeing, white, hot, holy purity. And in John 4:24, we're told God is spirit. He is undefinable according to physical and spatial categories. All those are created. God is not. God is everywhere because he cannot be bound by categories of whereness or whenness. He transcends all such categories. God is spirit. God is also, Hebrews 12:29, a consuming fire to be worshipped with reverence and awe. Is God love? Absolutely. God is love beyond anything we could imagine, just as God is light beyond our comprehension, spirit beyond all quantifying, and a consuming fire with whom all men will have to do. But it is love in the text that functions as the great divider. It divides those who know God from those who do not know God. The natural fallen man does not love God. Indeed, he hates him. He is a slave to his own fallen nature. Thus, it is his inclination to put himself first, to prefer himself, to build up his own kingdom rather than God's at the expense of the people in his life. True enough, God's common grace prevents our fallen natural inclinations from giving full vent to that fallen darkness within, but that takes nothing away from the fact that we are, by nature, apart from grace, according to Romans 1:30, haters of God. And according to Titus 3:3, as we heard in Sunday school this morning, hated by others and hating one another. But there's something to change all that. Something from God. Love is from God. The very God who is love. Our text says that if you love, you know God. And if you do not love, you do not know God. So, it's possible to not hate God and one another, but to love God and one another. And in the text, It's the dividing line between knowing God or not. What's the change? It's right there in verse 7. Whoever loves has been born of God. Do you see it? Beloved, beginning in verse 7, beloved, let us love one another, for love is from God, and whoever loves has been born of God. A person who has put faith in Christ alone and been saved from their sins is spiritually born again. They are spiritually changed by the grace of God. They are given a new heart. Love is in this text the defining characteristic of those who are born again. Because just like earthly biological children look like their father, so too spiritual children look like their heavenly father. And their heavenly father is God, and God is love. Thus, Ian Hamilton writes that without godlike love to our fellow Christian brothers and sisters, we expose ourselves as religious charlatans and frauds. This isn't just saying when you're a Christian, you've got this great example of love to follow, and you know, if you fall short, you may need to doubt yourself. No, it's saying something more basic and profound. It's saying when you're a Christian, when you're saved by God, something new is born in you, something from above, something from God. To expand the earlier quotation from Candlish's commentary, which ties all these various threads together, let me read you this. He writes, love, wherever it exists, is of God. It is communicated, not created. Begotten, one might say, not made. It is a divine property, a divine affection. And it is of its essence to be communicative and begetting, to communicate itself and, as it were, beget its own likeness. It is not merely of God, as every good gift is of God. It is of God, of being his own property, his own affection, his own love. It is, wherever it is found, the very love wherewith God loveth. And if it is found in me, it is my loving with the very love with which God loves. It is my loving with a divine love, a love that is thus emphatically of God. None but one born of God can thus love. With the love which, in this sense, is of God, therefore, he concludes, one who so loves must needs be one who is born of God. But brothers and sisters, we can't possibly be done for today. Because this is something the text is calling us to do, and is something we've said is often mishandled and redefined. But have you noticed we haven't defined it for ourselves? I read for you from 1 Corinthians 13 about what love is. That's about as close as we've gotten. But we still haven't really defined love. That, before we can conclude this message, is what still remains. But here's the thing. The definition of love the text provides, which it does, even what we are calling in our third and final point, love's defining manifestation, is not really a dictionary definition at all. We are not merely pointed to information. We are pointed to a person. There is a person who is the definition of love, even the love that is from God and the love that God is. And it is to him we now turn in point 3. Love's defining manifestation. And I read for you verses 9 to 10. In this, the love of God was made manifest among us, that God sent his only Son into the world so that we might live through him. In this is love, not that we have loved God, but that he loved us and sent his Son to be the propitiation for our sins. To manifest is to display, to make visible, to reveal. And the tense of the verb is telling us it refers to a definitive past event. There is a thing that happened in history that above all else manifested the love of God. Look at the text, not just to us, but among us. Something happened in the past, a definitive event that supremely manifested the love of God among us. That event was the incarnation of Jesus Christ. In this, the love of God was made manifest among us, that God sent his only Son into the world. Have you ever thought about this? Why is the Bible longer than three chapters? It only takes three chapters for mankind to fall into sin and ruin, to become haters of God and haters of one another. So why didn't God who is perfectly just and holy and righteous, why didn't he just close the book on us, the rebels, and say the story's over? Love. Love for rebels? Love for those who hated him? Love for sinners? Yes. It was love that made the promise in Genesis 3:15 that the seed of the woman would come to crush the head of the snake. It was love that was unfolded throughout the Old Testament history, prefiguring and predicting through types and shadows and little moments of redemption, a greater redemption to come, purposed and accomplished by a divine love beyond our fathoming. That love was manifest when God became an embryo in the womb of a woman. God the Son, God's only Son, was manifest among us. The Word became flesh and dwelt among us. Why would he do that? Love. And not just as a picture of love. Not just a picture. Not just an example. But to actually pay love's costly price. Our text says that God sent his only Son into the world that we might live through him. It is commonplace for us who rightly affirm the divinity of Christ and the veracity of the resurrection to say Jesus was more than a great teacher who came to tell us how to live. That's true. He was more than a great teacher. But frankly, if that's all he was, he would be the greatest teacher. He'd be the greatest teacher who ever lived. His teachings on love, love even for our enemies, they outpaced the greatest teachings of any of his competitors. And yet that is not all that is meant when it says he came that we might live through him. It's not just that we would know how to live. He would teach us that. Jesus is a great teacher, but he is so much more. Our life through him is not just this life better. It's new life. Born again life, eternal life with the God we once hated because he loved us even when we hated him. And through him, we live. We have new life, eternal life. And the cost of that life in the text is death, even the death of the Son who was love manifest. Verse 10, and this is love, not that we have loved God, but that he loved us and sent his Son to be the propitiation for our sins. We ask, what is love? The dictionary can give us words. The world can give us examples. The poets may write us verses. The musicians may sing us songs. God holds out the cross. And all competitors fade and fall away. God loved us. It's not that we loved him. You didn't love him. Again, you hated him. Well, we were sinners, Romans 5:8. When we were his enemies, Romans 5:10. That's when God loved us and sent his Son to be the propitiation for our sins. Propitiation means satisfaction. It means the wrath of God was satisfied. It means that on the cross, God, the Son incarnate for us, suffered all the wrath our sins rightly deserve. What Christ suffered on the cross was not just physical torture. When Christ suffered on the cross, what he suffered there was precisely and actually the very torments of hell that your sins deserved. What you would have suffered in hell eternally, Christ suffered in those 3 hours he hung there under the judgment of his Father. He satisfied the wrath of God. Christian, your guilt is gone. The penalty is paid. Atonement is complete. Restoration is made. Forgiveness is yours. All of this because of the cross. God is love. God is light. God is a consuming fire. He said all that earlier. And I talked about not reducing the full biblical picture of what God is. But sometimes I think we think about that the wrong way. You ever seen somebody spinning plates? They use these long poles with various plates on top. I have no idea how this developed as a thing people do, but it did. These long poles with plates on top, and you might have like five of them. And as long as he keeps the poles spinning, the plate doesn't fall and break. And so the guy doing this has to run from pole to pole to keep them spinning so that no plates drop and the whole thing doesn't come crashing down. I think we sometimes think about the attributes of God like that, or these descriptions of what God is like that. We need to keep God is love in the air. So we spin that for a while. We keep that spinning. But oh no, God is light is faltering. And so we run over here and we spin that one. And oh no, God is a consuming fire might fall down. We better have a sermon about it. So we run over and we spin that one. But don't forget, God is love. So go back and spin that one some more. That's not what this is. Why is that not what this is? Because of the cross of Jesus Christ. These are not disconnected truths. They all harmonize in the cross. Why the sufferings of Jesus on the cross? Because God is light. He is too holy to have fellowship with sin, so it had to be paid for. Why the cross? Because God is a consuming fire. His wrath is more than we could imagine and would take eternity for us to endure. Why the cross? Because God is love. And so it wasn't us hanging there. It was Christ. All the attributes of God, all his goodness, all his grace, all his justice, all his holiness, all his mercy, all his love, it all meets the cross. In the hymn Beneath the Cross of Jesus, the cross is described as, O trysting place where heaven's love and heaven's justice meet. We aren't just spinning unrelated plates. We're beholding the cross where heaven's love and heaven's justice meet. And so you see, we aren't given a convenient pocket-sized dictionary definition of love. We're given Christ. We're given the incarnation and the cross. That is love's defining manifestation. And amazingly, to return to our first theme, it is the very same love that God is, that is from God, that is born again in us, that sent Christ, that is so manifested in him, which we are called to in our love for one another, beloved. The very same water that existed in Christ's day, even into which he was lowered in the waters of baptism, still exists somewhere in the world today? Well, the scientists say yes, and I believe them. But God tells us something better today. God tells us that his own love, the love that is from God and that God is, the love that lowered Christ to earth through incarnation, the love by which he was lifted up on the cross and lowered into the grave and was lifted up again through resurrection and lifted up through ascension, the love that he bears for us now, the love by which he will return, the love we will enjoy and live with in him eternally, it's still in the world today as well. It's here in the loving community of Christ's born-again people. When we love one another. Because that didn't come from us. Love is from God. May he forgive us where we fall short. May he help our love to increase. And may he receive all the glory. Because if any of this love is truly in us, it was not born of us. It was born of him. So he receives all glory. Let's pray. Heavenly Father, Your love staggers us this morning. We repent for ways that we have thought far too little of it, or that we have been tempted to define it according to our own preferences and priorities. Oh Lord, what a wondrous thing that the love in our community is only there because it is in us through regeneration, through being born again. And that this is only born again in us because it is from you, and you are love. Oh Lord, teach us to love one another with a sense of the weightiness and the gravity of love. And Lord, teach us that chiefly and preeminently through the cross of your Son, Jesus Christ. We praise Jesus for his cross, for his love. It is so far beyond anything that we could ever emulate, Lord. Not that we loved you, but you loved us. Lord, would you take these truths and press them deeply into our hearts and make them manifest more and more in our communal life with one another? We pray these things in Christ's name. Amen.
3: In the very first chapter of the Bible, we're told that God created the stars on day 4 of the creation week. But was star birth finished at this time? Or is it possible that more stars are forming today? Stay tuned.
4: Evolutionary astronomers need to have stars being born. They think the universe is 13.7 billion years old.
3: This is Science, Scripture, and Salvation, a Creation Radio Journal. I'm Chris O'Brien with the Institute for Creation Research. A beautiful, clear, nighttime sky filled with dazzling stars is a wonder to many. The psalmist felt in awe of his Creator as he gazed up into the heavens and proclaimed in Psalm 8, verses 3 and 4, "When I consider thy heavens, the work of thy fingers, the moon and the stars which thou hast ordained, what is man that thou art mindful of him, and the son of man that thou visitest him?" While we know that God created the stars in the beginning, could more stars be forming out there in the vast universe? Listen in for the next 15 minutes as we discuss star formation and learn how the evolutionary community handles this topic and how their theories fade in the light of reality. Dr. Danny Faulkner is professor of astronomy at the University of South Carolina, Lancaster, as well as an ICR adjunct professor of astronomy. He says that since evolutionists won't believe God's word, the only explanation they have for the existence of stars is that they took billions of years to form.
4: Evolutionary scientists or astronomers need to have stars being born. They think the universe is 13.7 billion years old, and they realize that the theories we have for stars indicate much younger lifetimes than that. For instance, the sun could have a maximum lifetime of, say, 10 billion years, which is quite a bit less than 13.7 billion years. So many of the stars we see could not have been primordial. That is, they couldn't have dated from the beginning of the universe. So there must be some mechanism in the universe, evolutionary speaking, how stars could form. And so they look about and they see large clouds of gas, hydrogen gas mostly. And the big difference between a cloud of hydrogen gas, between that and a star, is the fact that a hydrogen gas cloud's big and it's cool and it's really extended, and a star is pretty small compared to the gas cloud and much hotter. And so the theory is that a gas cloud can contract under its own gravity over a period of time and heat and slowly turn into a star.
3: However, there are some serious flaws with this idea.
4: The main problem you have is that gas clouds just don't spontaneously contract. They need a nudge or a push, a big one actually, to get them started. And most of the theories of how you could do that require that there first be stars. One idea is that a nearby supernova could help collapse the cloud down so that gravity could take over. But you see, a supernova is an exploding star, so you need a star to beget stars. Other ideas is that you would have dust particles acting as a refrigerator, radiating away heat inside of these clouds. But dust particles are even worse because they require at least two generations of stars first before you can actually produce stars. So these kinds of theories don't really tell us where stars come from.
3: Dr. Jonathan Henry is professor of physics at Clearwater Christian College in Florida. He agrees that evolutionary accounts of stellar origins can leave you in the dark.
5: It's another interesting fact in the literature that astronomers even now have difficulty in explaining how galaxies formed. That's an actual quotation from Donald Goldsmith's The Evolving Universe. And it's an open debate nowadays. Did stars form first or did galaxies form first? So the present situation is astronomers can't really explain how galaxies form, but then they can't really explain how stars formed either, because the theory used to be that stars formed from infalling gas and dust. But there have been now nebulae studied that contain lots of gas.

0: poles. That's the bipolar, two poles of material shooting out. And that now is the latest idea. It has been for a couple of decades that these bipolar flows are evidence of star formation. A couple of comments I can make. One of them is it's kind of hard for some people to see how outflowing material is evidence of inflowing material to form a star. I understand the theory, but a lot of people have a hard time really grasping that's really evidence. But even beyond that, we see bipolar flows in a wide range of objects, exotic galaxies, quasars, microquasars, other things like this. And I think that, again, you can explain this data any number of ways if simply focused upon this entirely. So when astronomers say we see stars forming out in space, they're talking about these kinds of objects, but unfortunately they've chosen to interpret them, the data, one particular direction. And I don't think the evidence is nearly as clear as most astronomers seem to think.
1: Indeed, many times secular astronomers do see different results than what their evolutionary theories and models predict. Dr. Henry explains.
2: For example, a nebula in Eta Carinae has, since the 1600s, passed through a number of color changes that the conventional theory would say must require millions of years. It was fourth magnitude in the 1600s, brightened to first magnitude in 1827, and then dimmed. And then in 1837, it became brighter than magnitude zero, reaching minus 0.7 in 1843. Well, all those kinds of changes are changes that conventional theory says ought to be taking a lot longer for that type of star than they really did, and that is by far from being the only example.
1: But if stars formed billions of years ago without the intervention of the Creator and are still forming as evolutionists claim, why don't we see any star births today?
2: The usual answer is, of course, like it is for biological evolution, we can't actually see the processes happening because they're so slow. But if we could run a video for billions of years and then run it fast, we'd see all the changes we expect. Well, I would suggest that the answer about stellar formation, when people put forth that kind of scenario, ought to be what it is when we respond to biological evolution. It just isn't happening. And the fact is that even the nebula that have been studied closely, like the one in Eta Carinae that I mentioned a while ago, don't really give agreement with what theory would predict, even if we could, say, run the video fast.
1: The biblical account of origins by creation and the evolutionary Big Bang idea of origins are completely opposite to each other. While creationists abide by the Genesis account of stars being created on day 4 of creation week, evolution teaches that stars began to form billions of years ago after a cosmic Big Bang explosion. Dr. Donald Chittick, president of Creation Compass, tells us of specific differences between the teachings of these two worldviews.
3: For example, in the Big Bang, which came first, the sun or the earth? Well, in the Big Bang, the sun came first and then the earth. But in Genesis, the earth came first and then the sun. In the Big Bang theory, which came first, stars or the earth? In the Big Bang theory, stars came first and then the earth. In the Genesis account, the earth came first and then stars. And you can go down through the list. Big Bang theory, the events of theory other than creation are exactly opposite to those given to us in Genesis. And the Genesis one fits with reality because we don't see things forming like the Big Bang speculates.
1: So, Bible-believing young earth creationists would all agree that the universe and everything in it, including stars, is only thousands of years old and not billions. But what do creationists believe about star formation? When God created the stars on day 4 of the creation week, was that the end of star birth? Well, many creationists believe that it was, while others say, although it may be a rare event, it's possible that stars are forming today, but not in the evolutionary time frame of billions of years. Dr. Henry believes that stars are not currently forming in the universe because their creation was completed at the end of the 4th day of creation week.
2: We have the concept that's popular today of star birth, and we read about stars being born in stellar nurseries that are supposed to be nebulae, gas and dust clouds in outer space, and various places like this that are supposed to be favorable for star formation. But I think we need to take a closer look at the Bible and ask exactly what is the universe doing today? And we need to try and understand this from the standpoint of the Bible and not what secular science has to say. So in Genesis 2 verse 1, we have the statement that after the 6 days of creation, the verse says, all the creation

0: was finished. And so that's a pretty emphatic statement. And the exact wording in the verse, Genesis 2 verse 1, is, "Thus the heavens and the earth were finished and all the host of them." So straightforwardly read, that seems to indicate that as far as the creation of new things was concerned, apart from miracles, that pretty much the universe was established at the end of the creation week as to things existing in a way that would be permanent. So it would seem, at least I would suggest, God formed the stars in the beginning. He is the Father of lights. He formed them. Stars are changing today. They're decaying today in various ways. They're losing material as they sometimes explosively expel large amounts of their gas and dust. But whether they are even building up, let alone forming, is a question that still, even theoretically, has no definite answer, although people want to believe they're forming. And I would suggest observationally has very little evidence going for it.
1: As beautiful as the stars appear, and as much as we enjoy their light, they won't always be as they are now. 2 Peter 3:10 tells us, "But the day of the Lord will come as a thief in the night, in the which the heavens shall pass away with a great noise, and the elements shall melt with fervent heat. The earth also and the works that are therein shall be burned up." After this event, the Bible promises that there will be new heavens and a new earth. Dr. Chittick tells us that in order to enjoy God's new creation in the future, we must make a very important decision today.
2: While we're here on earth, we have a choice to respond to God's gentle pleading, "I'm here, I love you, I care for you." And He moves through the Holy Spirit to cause people to realize, look at the universe around, like Romans 1:20 says, the invisible things of Him, that is God's character and attributes, are clearly seen, being understood by the things that are made, even His eternal power and Godhead. So man was not created to die. Man was created to be with the Creator and to joy Him forever. Psalm 16:11, "Thou wilt show me the path of life. In Thy presence is fullness of joy. At Thy right hand there are pleasures forevermore." One of the greatest pleasures, if we accept God's pulling us toward Him and accept the Lord Jesus Christ as our Savior, our sins forgiven, we'll get to go to be in His presence, and that will be a joy. We know what pleasure is down here so that we can appreciate what God says in His presence are pleasures forevermore. And it's just exciting to think of that. So, yes, our bodies are aging and dying, but there will come a time of judgment on this earth of those who have purposely rejected the Creator, and that will be disastrous. According to the book of Revelation, the disasters ecological, disaster disease-wise, and disaster war-wise, and we can escape that by accepting God's call to be with Him.
1: As our program comes to a close, we hope that you've been encouraged. It's our desire at ICR to show that the Bible can be trusted, both historically and scientifically, and to give facts that will build your faith. As Christians, we need to understand the scientific basis for our beliefs. We pray that this program will aid you in your discovery of science and the Bible. You know, most people aren't aware that today there are thousands of scientists that are convinced of the truth of biblical creation and not evolution. Our non-denominational ministry aims to restore and strengthen the Genesis foundations of the Christian faith. If you've enjoyed today's edition of Science, Scripture, and Salvation, a Creation Radio Journal, why not visit us on the web to find out more about the work of ICR? 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Again, www.icr.org. Science, Scripture, and Salvation, a Creation Radio Journal, is a production of ICR. For the Institute for Creation Research, I'm Chris O'Brien. Thanks for tuning in.

The issue is, I have a lot of confidence in myself, and I need to transfer that confidence for myself to Christ. And brothers and sisters, this is why we hear the gospel every Lord's Day. This is why the gospel is still relevant to you as a believer. As Paul says, through the preaching of the gospel, you are strengthened. Because what is the gospel? It's the good news of what Christ has done, of who Christ is, and our union with Christ and dying to sin and being buried with Him in having this new life. And so as we turn our eyes away from ourselves, seeking to justify ourselves, cover ourselves, make fig leaves, working hard to make up for our sin, rather we look to Christ. We look to the object of our faith. We hear Him. We hear who He is and all that He's done for us. And we're reminded once again that the power lies in Him. And as we behold His glory through the preaching of Christ, that is how we are transformed, Paul says in 2 Corinthians 3, from one degree of glory to the next. So we fix our eyes on Christ, because He is the one. He's the light of the gospel.

0: 7 o'clock.
1: Are you weighed down by the filth of your sin? Sexual immorality, impurity, lust, greed, pride, selfishness, the sinful thoughts that no one knows about but you? Well, there is a fountain filled with blood that's drawn from Emmanuel's veins. And all sinners who plunge beneath this flood lose all their guilty stains. If you are unclean, don't deny that. Don't try to cover it up with your own works. Don't try to pretend you are clean when you are unclean. Don't delight in your uncleanness. You must be rescued from that uncleanness. But there's only one way of rescue. There's only one way back into the presence of God. And that is through Christ, our great high priest, who has offered up himself to forever cleanse us from sin. And he is both able and willing to cleanse you.
2: The Apostle Paul sets out with Silas and a new young man named Timothy to go and bring the gospel to the world. But it's not about where he wants to go with the gospel. It's about where God means to send him when we understand the text.
3: This is When We Understand the Text, a daily study in the Word of Christ, for the sake of the faith of God's elect and their knowledge of the truth, which accords with godliness. 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
2: Thank you, Becky. In our study of the book of Acts, we are on to chapter 16. This is a big chapter. Well, they're all big chapters. But this chapter includes the account of Paul and Silas in Philippi. Before we get there, though, they meet a young man named Timothy, and there is a call for them to come to Macedonia and preach the gospel. Let me begin by reading verses 1 through 10. Hear the word of the Lord. Now Paul also arrived at Derbe and at Lystra. And behold, a disciple was there named Timothy, the son of a Jewish woman who was a believer, but his father was a Greek, and he was well spoken of by the brothers who were in Lystra and Iconium. Paul wanted this man to go with him, and he took him and circumcised him because of the Jews who were in those parts, for they all knew that his father was a Greek. Now, while they were passing through the cities, they were delivering the decrees which had been decided upon by the apostles and elders who were in Jerusalem for them to keep. So the churches were being strengthened in the faith and were abounding in number daily. And they passed through the Phrygian and Galatian region, having been forbidden by the Holy Spirit to speak the word in Asia. And after they came to Mysia, they were trying to go into Bithynia, and the Spirit of Jesus did not permit them. And passing by Mysia, they came down to Troas. And a vision appeared to Paul in the night. A man of Macedonia was standing and appealing to him and saying, "Come over to Macedonia and help us." And when he had seen the vision, immediately we sought to go into Macedonia, concluding that God had called us to proclaim the gospel to them. And this is how chapter 16 begins, with us seeing that God is the one who directs the missionary work that he wants done in the world. It's not about where Paul wants to go, it's where God wants Paul to go, even closing certain doors and opening others. We begin the chapter with Paul and Silas encountering a young man named Timothy who becomes part of this group. And then after that, Paul and Silas going on into the area of the world that God means for him to go. And that's in verses 6 through 10. This is what we're going to be looking at today in Acts chapter 16. This is the start of Paul's second missionary journey. And as we read about yesterday at the conclusion of chapter 15, Paul and Barnabas wanted to go back through those cities that they had already been in, encouraging the brothers, those in those churches that they had planted. They were going to take along with them this letter that had been decided upon by the apostles at Jerusalem. And we see that's exactly what they're doing here in chapter 16. It was in verse 4 where it says They were delivering the decrees which had been decided upon by the apostles and elders who were in Jerusalem for these Gentile Christians to keep. There was a division, though, between Paul and Barnabas, so they end up going different directions. Paul still accomplishes what he meant to accomplish, and we're reading about some of those cities that he goes to, which is retreading ground that he had already covered. This is the third time, actually, he's been on that route. The first time going to Derbe and Lystra and Iconium, then going back through Iconium, Lystra, and Derbe, and now he's going through them again. So this is his third visit to those places, but this time to bring the letter that the apostles wanted to write to the Gentiles, encouraging these new brothers in the faith. Now, when they come back to a place that they had already been, they come to Derbe and at Lystra. This time, though, they meet a young man named Timothy. So let's begin chapter 16 reading about that. Now, Paul also arrived at Derbe and at Lystra. Now, after he leaves Syria and goes up into Antioch and departs from there into Cilicia, he goes through Tarsus, which, remember, was where Paul, well, that's where he was from. That's where Paul was when Barnabas found him and brought him back to Antioch. So Paul goes back through Tarsus again, from there over to Derbe. And this time, which is in the region of Galatia, as he's at Derbe and Lystra, there is a disciple at Lystra whose name is Timothy, and he's the son of a Jewish woman who was a believer, but his father was a Greek. There are a couple of possibilities here regarding Timothy. It could be that Timothy has become a believer after there were Jews that left Jerusalem in the persecution and went back to their respected cities. And one of those Jews may have been Timothy's mother. So it could be that Timothy's mother had heard the gospel and had become a believer. And so they returned back to their city, their home city of Lystra, and they already believe the gospel. So it could be that's the case, because Timothy's mother had heard the gospel at Jerusalem when it was first preached by the apostles. Then returning to Lystra, she's already a believer there when the gospel comes through the first time. So that's one possibility. We had seen when the persecution had come upon Jerusalem at the martyrdom of Stephen that the Jews were scattered and many of them going back to the places from which they came. So that may have been the time that Timothy's mother had heard the gospel, perhaps. The other possibility, I think that this is the greater possibility, is that Timothy's mother became a Christian when Paul and Barnabas had come through that area the first time. So they come through preaching the gospel, and now Timothy's mother has become a Christian because it says that she's a believer. And so Timothy has become a Christian now, and all of this through Timothy's mother hearing the gospel from Paul and Barnabas. She teaches it to her son, and he is now a Christian in the faith as a result. It doesn't appear that his father is a believer. So Timothy's mother is a believer, his father is not. And one of the reasons why I draw that conclusion too, not just from this text, but also because of the way that Paul speaks about Timothy's mother and his grandmother at the beginning of 2 Timothy chapter 1. It is said there that his grandmother and his mother, Lois and Eunice, were the ones who had taught Timothy the scriptures and therefore brought them to an understanding of Jesus Christ and the gospel. Now, Paul also calls Timothy his true son in the faith. So that leads us to believe Paul's preaching is also what brought Timothy into the faith. Paul was not the one who directly led Timothy to Jesus Christ, but because of Paul's preaching, Timothy has become a Christian, and therefore Paul is credited as his spiritual father in that sense. So that's likely how this path of faith came about. With Paul and Barnabas being there preaching the gospel, Timothy's mother becomes a believer. Timothy then becomes a believer. So Jewish converts to the Christian faith, but as of yet, it doesn't appear as if Timothy's father has become a Christian, since he's just simply referred to here as a Greek. And Paul does not give credit to his father for leading him in the faith later on, like in 2 Timothy chapter 1. But Timothy is well spoken of by the brothers who were at Lystra and Iconium. That's in verse 2. So it's also obvious here that Timothy was led to faith prior to Paul and Silas coming together back to Lystra once again. This is Paul's return trip, and Silas is along with him on this trip. So Timothy has been a believer for long enough that many of the brothers, many of the Christians who are there, have great admiration for this young man. He is very young. Timothy, by all accounts, will end up being the youngest of Paul's missionary entourage. And Luke is speaking here as well. He is speaking from the first person as someone who is a witness to these events. For as we read at the end of the section we're looking at today in verse 10, God had called us, Luke being the author of Acts, to proclaim the gospel to those who were in Macedonia. And I think that I had mentioned previously that when Paul and Barnabas are preaching at Antioch, it was probably there that Luke ends up becoming part of the group as well. So from that point on, Luke has been writing as someone who is a witness to this event, to these events that he's writing about, not just someone who has gathered together all the accounts, but he's even writing as someone who was there and had seen all of these things take place. So we go on from here, verse 3. Paul wanted this man, talking about Timothy, to go with him, and he took him and circumcised him because of the Jews who were in those parts, for they all knew that his father was a Greek. Now, we know from what Paul has said, like writing to the Galatians, for example, that circumcision is not required. Acts chapter 15, verse 1, remember the Judaizers were saying that if you want to be saved, you have to be circumcised. But as Paul will write to the Galatians later on, he will say to them, I tell you, if you have to be circumcised in order to be saved, then Christ is of no use to you. It is not by the law that we are saved. It is by faith in the Lord Jesus Christ that we are saved. So Paul is doing this with Timothy, not for the purpose of saving him. It's not even for the purpose of sanctifying him. He's doing this so that Timothy, along with him, might become all things to all people. Paul wants Timothy to be able to be received in the synagogues where they go. And Timothy's not going to be received as a Jew. If it is known that his father is a Greek, he will have to be outside with the rest of the Greeks or with the rest of the Gentiles. And Paul wants Timothy to be included right there in the synagogues with him so that Timothy also has that opportunity to preach to the Jews. So for this reason, Paul is circumcising Timothy so that Timothy, along with Paul, might become all things to all people. Remember that Paul had said this to the Corinthians in 1 Corinthians chapter 9. Let me start reading here in verse 19. For though I am free from all, I have made myself a servant to all, that I might win more of them. To the Jews, I became as a Jew in order to win Jews. To those under the law, I became as one under the law, though not being myself under the law, that I might win those who are under the law. And it's for that reason exactly that Paul is circumcising Timothy so that he might continue to reach out to those who still consider themselves under the law and bringing them to a knowledge of Christ that they may be freed from the power of the law and sin and death. Verse 21, to those outside the law, referring to Gentiles, I became as one outside the law, not being outside the law of God, but under the law of Christ, that I might win those outside the law. To the weak, I became weak, that I might win the weak. I have become all things to all people, that by all means I might save some. I do it all for the sake of the gospel, that I may share with them in its blessings. So that's why Timothy is circumcised, not because it is saving, not because it is sanctifying, but so that Timothy might become a fellow servant in this ministry to Jews as well as to Gentiles. He would also be received by Jews so that he may preach Christ to them, that they won't already dismiss him from the outset as preaching something Greek. Oh, you're just teaching what the Greeks believe. But that Timothy would be received among them to introduce them to the gospel of Christ. So going on from there to verse 4. Now, while they were passing through the cities, they were delivering the decrees which had been decided upon by the apostles and elders who were in Jerusalem for them to keep. Already talked about that. And verse 5, so the churches were being strengthened in the faith and were abounding in number daily. We have that statement come up again here in the book of Acts, that the church is just continuing to grow, and not just growing in their knowledge of the truth, not just growing in the gospel or in Christ, but they are growing even numerically, in number, more people being added to them through the preaching of the gospel. Let's go on now to verses 6 through 10. So that's the part where we read about Timothy and coming into Paul's service. And how is it now that Paul and his group go on to Macedonia? Let's read here in verse 6. And they pass through the Phrygian and Galatian region, having been forbidden by the Holy Spirit to speak the word in Asia. So what this is saying to us is that the Holy Spirit means for them to just pass through the region and not be able to stop there or spend any longer time there than they already have. So the cities of Derbe, Lystra, and Iconium are in Galatia, but they're in the southern region of Galatia. On the very edge is Antioch and Pisidia, where they've been before. So then the portion that is called Asia is the western side of what is modern-day Turkey. And Asia will include places like Laodicea, Miletus, Ephesus, Smyrna, Pergamum, Mytilene, Troas, which is in the far northwest corner. So they're not being permitted to travel through Asia. This is not the time yet that God means for Paul to come to places like Ephesus and Miletus, where he will come later. God means for Paul to bypass that altogether. So he's going clear around over to Troas, not through Asia, but around it, since it's not the time yet that God wants them to be there. So they pass through the Phrygian and Galatian region. The Phrygian region would have been like west of Galatia and in between there and Asia. So they're bypassing that, just passing through. And after they came to Mysia, they were trying to go into Bithynia, and the Spirit of Jesus did not permit them. So once they get to the top of Asia, that would have been, so the road they were on would have been right in between Asia and Bithynia and Pontus. And so if they keep going north, they would go into Bithynia, but the Lord does not mean for them to go there. He's going to have them go over to Troas. So they are even skipping Bithynia and passing by Mysia, they came down to Troas. So they're going all the way up and clear around and then down on that side so that they get to Troas. But they've gone way north. This is quite a long route in order to get over there to Troas. This is farther out than Paul has been so far. And a vision appeared to Paul in the night. It's there at Troas that he has a vision of a man of Macedonia who was standing and appealing to him and saying, come over to Macedonia and help us. Now, who is this man that Paul has a vision of? Well, we don't know. The text doesn't tell us. It's not an angel, because the angel, the angel would not have said, come over to Macedonia and help us. Why would the angel be beckoning for help from Paul? But rather, this is just a vision of a man, somebody who would be like a type of the men who are living there in the Macedonian region and are saying to Paul, we need to hear the gospel too, so that Paul and his group would end up going there and they would hear the gospel and then come to faith. And so from Troas, they're going to go up into Samothrace. That's coming up next in verse 11, and then on to Neapolis, and that will get them into that region that is north of Greece. So they're crossing the northern portion of the Aegean Sea, and they're coming into Neapolis and Philippi, Thessalonica, Berea. This is the area where Paul is heading to next. All of this is starting to sound familiar to you, right? This is that part of Paul's second missionary journey where he will set foot in those famous biblical cities for the first time. Greek cities, of course, but this is where the gospel is going to be preached. We have Philippi here in chapter 16. Paul is going to make it on to Thessalonica and to Berea and even Athens itself when we get to chapter 17. So this is all part of that missionary journey. So verse 10, as we finish this up, when Paul had seen the vision, Immediately, we, Luke included in this, sought to go to Macedonia, concluding that God had called us to proclaim the gospel to them. And that's where we're going to stop today. But as I said in the very beginning, what this demonstrates to us, these first 10 verses here in chapter 16, is that this is all by God's sovereign hand. Paul and his friends are not just going where they want to. They're not even going to the people that their biases would want to have saved. Oh, well, I want to see these people come to faith first. It's not by their will, but it is by God's will that the gospel is being spoken to exactly those people that God means for the gospel to come to, that his elect would come to faith. The Apostle Paul says at the start of Titus 1:1, that he is Paul, a servant of God and an apostle of Jesus Christ, for the sake of the faith of God's elect and their knowledge of the truth, which accords with godliness. So God has chosen who is going to be saved, who will hear the gospel and believe it, and will even grow in godliness, because whom God justifies, he also means to sanctify and glorify. As Paul will say later to the Philippians in Philippians 1:6, I am confident of this, that he who began a good work in you will be faithful to complete it at the day of Christ. It is all God's work from beginning to end. But we still must pray that God would provide workers to go out into the harvest so that more people would hear the gospel and come to faith and be saved. It is all by God's sovereign hand, but he works through even our prayers to bring his own to the faith. And so let us not stop praying for those that we want to see come to faith in the Lord Jesus Christ and be saved, for God will work even through our prayers. By his sovereign hand, by his providential work, he will work through our prayers to bring his own to salvation. Not one soul will be lost. He will save everyone whom he means to save through the preaching and power of the gospel of Jesus Christ. He who died and rose again and ascended into heaven, is seated at his right hand, is coming back again to judge the living and the dead. Only by faith in him are we saved from the judgment of God and have eternal life. Heavenly Father, we thank you that the gospel has come to us, and I pray that we would be used by you to share the gospel with somebody else so that they too may come to a knowledge of the Savior and live. Guide us in your truth until that day when we come into your kingdom. Lord Jesus, come quickly. Maranatha, in his name we pray. Amen.
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0: Welcome to 5 Minutes in Church History, hosted by Dr. Stephen Nichols, where we take a little break from the present to go exploring the past. Travel back in time as we look at the people, events, and even the places that have shaped the story of Christianity. This is our story, our family history. Let's get started.
4: Well, I hope you're intrigued by this episode's title, Oh, What a Feeling. The key to understanding this is the date, 1799. Now, this will see if you are ready to get the A for the church history quiz. What famous book was written in 1799? Well, the answer to that question is the book On Religion, Speeches to Its Culture Despisers. Now, this was a book written by a German. In fact, this is a very German name, Friedrich Schleiermacher. There's a lot of consonants and a lot of vowels in that name too, Schleiermacher. Schleiermacher was born in 1768, and he dies in 1834. Now, he's a German, but he's actually not in the Lutheran church tradition. He's in the Reformed church tradition. But he left that tradition as a young man, and he even for a while engaged with the Moravians and came under Moravian influence, but he found that to be wanting too. Then he ended up as a student at Halle. Now, the University of Halle had been a home for pietism in Germany, but by the time that Schleiermacher got there, it had drifted towards rationalism. While Schleiermacher was at Halle, though, he decided that he wasn't quite ready to give up religion. He wasn't quite ready to give up Christianity. He wanted to rethink it. He also was realizing that he was not alone. There were many of his contemporaries, and these are the cultured despisers of the title. They had grown up in churches, whether they were Reformed churches or Lutheran churches. They heard the stories of the miracles. They heard the stories of Christ. And they were great when they were kids. But now they're cultured, see. Now they're educated. And they're at university. And they don't need these Bible stories. They don't need the Bible anymore. They don't need religion. And so they've become cultured despisers of religion. And what Schleiermacher was trying to do was sort of put the brakes on them before they ran over the cliff, before they jettisoned their Christianity. He wanted to say, wait, stop, think about it for a second. Actually, he doesn't end up saying, think about it. In fact, he turns his back on a rational defense of Christianity. At one point, he's going to say, this is in Speeches on Religion, Speeches. He says, we entirely renounce all attempts to prove the truth or necessity of Christianity. So what's he doing in this book if he's not going to prove that it's true? And another place, in On Religion, he says, religion is the outcome neither of the fear of death nor of the fear of God. It answers a deep need in man. It is neither a metaphysic nor a morality, but above all and essentially an intuition and a feeling. Then he goes on to say this, dogmas are not, properly speaking, part of religion. In other places in the book, he takes a swipe at revealed religion, which of course would be the Bible. At other places in the book, he takes a swipe at miracles. And he always, throughout the book, takes a swipe at dogma, at theology. Well, Christianity, certainly, this is Schleiermacher, Christianity is not a revealed religion. Christianity is not a dogma. What is Christianity at the end of the day? It is a feeling. That's the book On Religion, Speeches to Its Culture Despisers. Now, this book is actually the beginnings of what we call modern liberalism. The move away from the truth of Scripture, the move away from sola scriptura, the authority of Scripture that we submit to, that we learn from, that we derive our doctrines from. And instead, it's all based on a feeling. Oh, what a feeling, Schleiermacher says. So this is what he held out to his fellow German university students, that they don't jettison Christianity. They just think about it differently. They just retool it so it fits in their lives. And that's liberalism. And sadly, we know where that's going to end up. Well, sorry to end on such a sad note here, but that's what we find sometimes in church history. Well, I'm Steve Nichols. Thanks for listening to 5 Minutes in Church History.

0: Paul asked the question, shall we go on sinning that grace may abound? And the answer is, of course, may it never be. But what does he go on to say? He doesn't say, how dare you? He says, how can you? How can we who have died to sin still live in it? Well, how did we die to sin? Well, Paul says there in Romans 6, not, hey, you better really work hard and supply this righteousness so you make it to heaven in the end. Rather, what he says is, you've died with Christ. You have been buried with Christ. You've been raised to newness of life with him. His sacrifice not only delivers you from the penalty of sin, it delivers you from the enslaving power of sin. Sin is no longer our master because we have been united with Christ in his death, burial, and resurrection. So that his death is our death. His burial is our burial. His resurrection, his new life from the grave, is our very life.
1: Meet our mic. We'll do. We will be continuing in our study of the Psalms of Ascent this afternoon. And today we'll be looking at Psalm 121. Psalm 121. We will be titling this message, A Pilgrim's Keeper. We will see why as we go along. Psalm 121. This is the word of the Lord. A song of ascent. I lift up my eyes to the hills. My help comes from the Lord, who made heaven and earth. He will not let your foot be moved. He who keeps you will not slumber. Behold, he who keeps Israel will neither slumber nor sleep. The Lord is your keeper. The Lord is your shade on your right hand. The sun shall not strike you by day, nor the moon by night. The Lord will keep you from all evil. He will keep your life. The Lord will keep your going out and your coming in from this time forth and forevermore. This is the word of the Lord. So as we have been looking in this series at the Psalms of Ascent, this psalm may be a familiar one to many of us. I know it's a favorite of mine. It's one that I return to often, especially in seasons of difficulty. And that is, to be sure, the tenor of this poem. It is a poem that brings hope in difficult circumstances. Now, regarding the poem itself, there are some unknowns about this psalm. Specifically, we do not know exactly how it was used liturgically by the Jews. It may have been sung at the beginning of the journey to Jerusalem. Perhaps it was sung together with neighbors. The pilgrims sing verse 1 and asking the question, from where does my help come? And answering his own question, the pilgrim may then say, my help comes from the Lord. Then perhaps the neighbors would sing to the pilgrims as they begin their journey, assuring them that the Lord would keep them on their way. Or perhaps it was sung as the pilgrims entered Jerusalem. Or maybe it was sung as the pilgrims leave Jerusalem and head back to their journey towards home. Could be any of these things, or it could be something completely different. We simply don't know. But I think it is intentional by the Holy Spirit to leave the setting ambiguous. The occasion is irrelevant to the main point. The assurance of Christ is the main point. The assurance that Christ will most certainly and absolutely keep all who are His as they journey through this life. The Father kept the Son through this journey, and believer, He will keep you as well. Look at verse 1. I lift my eyes up to the hills. From where does my help come? Now, there are generally two senses in which this first verse can be taken, but they both lead to the same conclusion. First is that the psalmist is lifting his eyes up to Mount Zion for help. This is the interpretation that Spurgeon takes. Spurgeon says, help comes to the saints only from above. They look elsewhere in vain. Let us lift up our eyes with hope, expectancy, desire, and confidence. The purposes of God, the divine attributes, the immutable promises, the covenants, ordered in all things and sure, the providence, predestination, and proved faithfulness of the Lord, these are the hills to which we must lift our eyes. From these, our help must come. Well, the second sense in which this could be seen is taken by John Bunyan in Pilgrim's Progress. It's the viewpoint of Christian the Pilgrim as he lifts his eyes up to the hill of difficulty and sees the hard road he must travel. We often face difficulties in the Christian life. Indeed, it is promised in Scripture that we will. And so I think that this application of this psalm is excellent. However, I think I tend to agree with Spurgeon that this beginning of Psalm 121 describes the pilgrims looking up to the hills of Zion, looking through whatever difficulties lay in between to see the covenant God of Israel, Yahweh, the one who helps his people. Christopher Ashe puts it this way: I lift up my eyes in faith and hope to the hills of Zion, because I know that in those hills the covenant God has set his promises. Where does my help come from? It comes precisely from the covenant Lord symbolized in those hills. So the psalm begins with a rhetorical question and a faith-filled answer. I lift my eyes up to the hills. From where does my help come? The answer comes immediately in verse 2. My help comes from the Lord, who made heaven and earth. There is such confidence and peace that can be extruded from this verse. Where does my help come from? From the Lord. And you'll notice that the word Lord in your copy of the Scriptures is probably written in all caps. That's the English translator's way of letting us know that this is the covenant name of God. This is Yahweh. My help comes from Yahweh. This is not some impersonal God who stands over all of time and space and arbitrarily helps people sometimes if he approves of their sacrifices. No, this is Yahweh, the covenant God of Israel. This is Yahweh, revealed to Moses in the burning bush, the great I Am, the one who redeems his people. Not only is this God the covenant God of Israel, he is the maker of heaven and earth. Now, this is a poetic use of opposites to convey everything in between. The psalmist uses this rhetorical device several times in this psalm. Here he is expressing that Yahweh is the creator of everything. As John says in John 1:3, all things were made through him. John 1:3. All things were made through him, and without him was not anything made that was made. All of creation owes its allegiance to the one who created it. This all-powerful God of creation is my helper. It is this all-knowing, this all-wise, all-powerful God who has taken up the role that I need. My help comes from the Lord who made heaven and earth. At this point in the psalm, there is a change in who is being addressed. In the first two verses, the psalmist is discussing his confidence in the Lord, establishing that it is Yahweh who is his help. But notice, beginning in verse 3, the pronoun shifts from first person to second person, from my to your. Look at verse 3. He will not let your foot be moved. He who keeps you will not slumber. To be sure, the pilgrimage through this life is full of difficulties. There are many opportunities for us to slip. Now, for those of us who are hunters, this is familiar. This reminds me of some of the mountain trails that I've experienced while hunting elk in the backcountry. There's some rugged country around here. Some trails where a slip at the wrong time might result in you going all the way to the bottom. Some trails are full of loose, round stones that roll under your feet, making the way incredibly difficult. But on the pilgrimage of the Christian life, the psalmist assures us here, even though the paths of life are difficult and filled with dangers, we will stand fast because Yahweh will not let our feet slip. Now, some Hebrew scholars take this verse to be a prayer or a blessing. May He not let your foot be moved. But I think given the context, it's more likely said in relaying a command that has been given concerning us. Again, a little nerdy with the Hebrew grammar, but the tense of the Hebrew verbs that are translated as He will not and will not slumber, these are both a unique verb tense called the jussive tense, which indicates a command given to one person but concerning another person. It would be like saying, let him go. It is directed at the person being spoken to, but it is concerned with a third party. Let him go. Or, if the preacher is rambling on and on about Hebrew far too long in the second service of the day, one of you may tell your neighbor to get that guy out from behind the pulpit. You are directing a command to the person you are speaking to, your neighbor, but concerning a third party, the long-winded preacher. So in this we see that the Lord has commanded that our foot will not slip. And this command is assured. Our assurance of the Lord keeping our foot from slipping is seen in the fact that He who keeps you will not slumber. We would not stand even for a minute if He were to slumber. But He remains ever vigilant on our behalf. God does not experience weariness. He is infinite. He has no need for rest. He's not able to be distracted, so His attention is always on us. We also see in this verse the first use of the verb shamar in Hebrew, which means to keep, to watch, to have charge of or protect. This verb occurs 6 times in 5 verses, and it is the theme of this psalm. This word is full of meaning. He keeps us like one who is caring for his treasured possession. He keeps us like the guards of the citadel. He keeps us like a royal guard watches over and defends the prince. We are safe and secure because the Lord, our keeper, will not let our foot slip. We're assured in our path because the Lord, our keeper, will not slumber. Indeed, in verse 4, he who keeps Israel will neither slumber nor sleep. The truth is so rich that the psalmist could not help but repeat it and expound upon it. Neither slumber nor sleep. This is the exact same phrase that we see elsewhere in the Old Testament. In Isaiah chapter 5, verse 27, Isaiah says, none is weary, none stumbles, none slumbers or sleeps. Not a waistband is loose, nor not a sandal strap broken. Now in Isaiah, this is describing alert enemy warriors ready to pounce on the people of God. But here in this psalm, it is used to describe the Lord Himself. Yahweh is the keeper of His people. The enemy will not catch Him off guard. He will not lose sight of His people. His care for them will never slacken. Verse 4 also shows us another layer of the Lord's keeping of His people. In verse 3, He is the keeper of the individual. But here in verse 4, he is the keeper of the whole kingdom as well. Christ is the keeper of his church. He will keep you. He will keep me. And he will keep us. Look at verse 5. The Lord is your keeper. The Lord is your shade at your right hand. The sun shall not strike you by day, nor the moon by night. Excuse me. Once again, expanding on what it means to be your keeper, the psalmist explains that the Lord is your shade at your right hand. Now, this may seem like a strange phrase to our American ears. To be a shade is to be a protector. It covers something or someone. This is an idea that we're familiar with. I've heard from several wives, I've heard them mention this concept when describing being at home while their husband is traveling. They hear noises that are common noises, but they had never noticed them before. April has talked about how noisy our house is when I'm away. There is a real sense in which wives can feel covered when their husbands are home. As we are charged with being the protectors of our wives. Now, to be certain, we are imperfect in this charge. This is a picture of how Christ loves his church. But since we are not Christ, we do not do this perfectly. Some of us do it really poorly. But it is a picture of Christ. The Lord is our shade and our covering. But what is he protecting us from? Here again we see the psalmist use opposites to describe everything in between. Some scholars have attached various meanings to the use of sun and moon here. There may be something to this. The sun can be harsh, can cause damage, especially in a fierce climate like the wilderness of the Middle East. However, the main

Now, one problem with this line of thinking is obviously bad things do happen. And then instead of finding comfort and strength in the Psalms, all you find is condemnation. If you had more faith, this wouldn't have happened. If you were more faithful, the evil thing would not have been allowed to touch you. Think of the leverage the enemy can gain on us with this track of reasoning. By that logic, all of our heroes of the Bible were faithless wretches because lots of evil things happened to them. The famous Hall of Faith passage in Hebrews chapter 11 describes some of these evil things they faced. Hebrews 11 says some were tortured, refusing to accept release so that they might rise again to a better life. Others suffered mocking and flogging and even chains and imprisonment. They were stoned. They were sawn in two. They were killed with the sword. They went about in skins of sheep and goats, destitute, afflicted, mistreated, wandering about in deserts and mountains and dens and caves of the earth. So if evil can assail us because of a lack of faith, why are these people the ones recognized as those who conquered by faith? The author of Hebrews goes on to tell us exactly how we should see these saints. Are they to be condemned for their lack of faith? Should they despair because of the horrible trials that they faced? No. Hebrews 11:38 tells us exactly what we should think about them. The world was not worthy of them. No, this promise is not reserved for those who have enough faith. It's not a promise of a life free from evil things. But it is a promise. It's a promise to pilgrims. Because Yahweh is your keeper, you will most certainly be kept. There is no evil that can change the direction of your path. What's one of the biggest tools our enemy, the devil, uses against us? Fear. Fear of being abandoned. Fear of being shunned. Fear of being rejected. Fear of death. But for those kept by Yahweh, that's you, dear saints. For those kept by the Lord, these are paper tigers. They don't have any real teeth. They have no power over you in the grand perspective of eternity. The Lord is directing your path in the way that He knows is best for your eternal soul. He will keep you. Through all of the evil in this broken world, the Lord will keep you. The psalmist continues in verse 8. The Lord will keep your going out and your coming in from this time forth and forevermore. Here again we see opposites used to encapsulate everything in between. The Lord will keep you in your going out and in your coming in. This phrase is describing all of the day-to-day details of your life. This is the coming and going rhythms of life. There are some exciting moments in life. The day you turned 16 and got your driver's license. Incidentally, kids don't seem to be as excited about that as we were. I don't understand it, but that does seem to be a thing. How about the day you got your first car? Or went on your first date? Or married the love of your life? Babies are born. Children pass milestones. They take first steps. They get a first haircut. There are traumas in life too. Broken hearts and wounded bodies. But most of life is actually pretty boring. You woke up this morning. Some of you brushed your teeth, showered.

0: shaved, got dressed, drove your family to church to participate in a very plain and ordinary church service in which very little happened outwardly. We know the Lord is doing much on the Lord's day, but it is through the routine and ordinary means which He has established. Tomorrow, many of you will wake up early and go through a similar process to go to work or school or to the gym or whatever. It's all pretty boring. Through all of the mundane steps of our lives, He will keep you. In all activity and all time, from this time forth and forevermore. He will keep you from the day you come into this world until the day you go out from this world. That's right. He will keep you on the day you go out of this world. And He will keep you on the day that you enter into His eternal kingdom. You, my friends, are in His unfailing hands. So we have these promises from the Lord. But do you know what our greatest comfort in them is? Remember, these Psalms are the words of Christ Himself. Jesus is the one who lifted up His eyes beyond the hill of difficulty. From the day of His birth, He climbed willingly toward Golgotha. All the days of His life ensured that His foot, Yahweh ensured that His foot never slipped. He never stumbled like the first Adam did. Yahweh guarded him and protected him. Yahweh kept him from sin. Even in death, He was assured that His Father would keep His life. He was kept by the Father, even with His going into the grave and coming out of it 3 days later. And now we can rest in the assurance that He who has walked this suffering road, Jesus Himself, says in verses 1 and 2, I lift my eyes up to the hills. From where does my help come? My help comes from the Lord, who made heaven and earth. And because of this help, He succeeded. He was victorious in that which Adam had failed. Because He lived this victorious life, He now turns to us and promises in verses 3 and 4, He will not let your foot be moved. He who keeps you will not slumber. Behold, He who keeps Israel will neither slumber nor sleep. Christ Himself has promised that we will be kept in verses 5 and 6. The Lord is your keeper. The Lord is your shade at your right hand. The sun shall not strike you by day, nor the moon by night. And finally, we know that no evil will overtake our souls, nor will any evil be attributed to us on that great day. Our sins are washed away, and we have been clothed in the righteousness of Christ because of the work Jesus has done on our behalf. Because He walked the hill of difficulty with eyes elevated to His Father. And He faced this broken life and gave Himself as the perfect sacrifice. Because of Jesus, the Lord will keep you forever. He will keep your going out of this world and your coming into His kingdom. He will keep you both here in this overlap season of already but not yet. And He will keep you in the great eternity that awaits us with Him in glory. So with the Apostle Paul, we can look up to heaven, seeing through the difficulties of this life, knowing they are light, momentary afflictions, preparing for us an eternal weight of glory beyond all comparison. So rest in Christ, my friend, because the Lord, Yahweh Himself, is your keeper. Amen. Let's pray.
1: Welcome to Bible Q&A with John MacArthur. This is Denny Nugent with today's question. It comes from the Gospel of Matthew, chapter 21, where Jesus says, "Those with faith will be able to say to this mountain, quote, 'Be taken up and cast into the sea,' and it will happen. And all things you ask in prayer, believing, you will receive." Now, John, simple question. Is Jesus speaking literally here? Can a believer's faith potentially move mountains?
2: I don't know, Denny. How about yours? Have you pulled that off? Do you know any other Christians that have prayed and mountains have all of a sudden moved somewhere? I don't. In fact, I don't even know anybody in the Bible that prayed a mountain away. I don't even remember Jesus praying a mountain away or any apostle praying a mountain away. And with all of the contemporary charismania going on, you would think that if they had that power, they'd be moving the mountains all over the place just to make life a lot easier for some folks. Of course, that doesn't mean that you can move a mountain and have it thrown into the sea. This is simply a sort of hyperbole on a large cosmic scale. This is simply to remind us that when we come before God in faith, we ask Him, believing that He has the power to do what is in His will, He will do it. These are analogical mountains. These are hypothetical mountains. These are spiritual mountains. These are not physical things. He speaks figuratively about the limitless power of God. And that limitless power is unleashed in the lives of those with true faith. And they do things more important than moving mountains.
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5: Now, for us today to humble ourselves in light of our sin simply means that we must recognize our sin and our inability to save ourselves and fully rely on the grace of God, to fully rely on the work of Christ, to not in any way doubt His work and think for a moment in our pride that we could supplement His work, that we could do anything to make it to heaven or keep ourselves out of hell. When the Holy Spirit works grace in the heart of a sinner to grant him faith and repentance, he recognizes that he is helpless, that we cannot do anything to save ourselves, and we mourn over our sin. We have offended God, and there's nothing that we can do. It's like the tax collector who came beating his breast, unwilling to even lift his eyes up to heaven, saying, "God, be merciful to me, the sinner."
6: The following message was given at Trinity Bible Church in Powell, Wyoming.
7: Open your Bibles, please, to 2 Timothy chapter 1. That's where we'll be today.

Before we begin, let's go to the Lord in prayer. Our Father in heaven, we come now to your holy word. Father, a word that is, as you, infinite, eternal, and unchangeable. Lord, we pray for your grace as we come and interact with this text. Father, I pray for your grace in rightly handling this text and rightly proclaiming it and presenting it with clarity. Father, I pray for much grace in this. Lord, it's at times like this that one feels their weakness and utter need for your grace. As Paul has said, who is sufficient for these things? Lord, I pray for the hearers as well. Father, that you would grant understanding through the illuminating work of your Spirit, that you would open ears to hear and hearts to understand. Father, that you would renew minds, that you would transform hearts. Lord, we pray that you would do this sanctifying work in our midst today. Father, we pray that through this you would build up your people in the most holy faith, and that you would glorify yourself. Father, we ask this in Christ's name. Amen. Well, our focus this morning in 2 Timothy is going to be verses 8 and 9, but I'm going to read a larger section for context. In fact, I think I'm going to go back to about verse 3, and we'll read all the way to verse 14. So, 2 Timothy chapter 1, verse 3, Paul writing to Timothy ironically, one of the pastoral epistles, as we have mentioned earlier. He says, I thank God, whom I serve with a clear conscience, the way my forefathers did, as I constantly remember you in my prayers night and day, longing to see you, even as I recall your tears, so that I may be filled with joy. For I am mindful of the sincere faith within you, which first dwelt in your grandmother Lois and in your mother Eunice, and I am sure that it is in you as well. And for this reason, I remind you to kindle afresh the gift of God which is in you through the laying on of my hands. For God has not given us a spirit of timidity, but of power and love and discipline. Therefore, do not be ashamed of the testimony of our Lord or of me, his prisoner, but join with me in suffering for the gospel according to the power of God, who has saved us and called us to a holy calling, not according to our works, but according to his own purpose and grace, which was granted us in Christ Jesus from all eternity, but now has been revealed by the appearing of our Savior Christ Jesus, who abolished death and brought life and immortality to light through the gospel, for which I was appointed a preacher and an apostle and a teacher. For this reason I also suffer these things, but I am not ashamed, for I know whom I have believed, and I am convinced that he is able to guard what I have entrusted to him until that day. Retain the standard of sound words which you have heard from me in the faith and love which are in Christ Jesus. Guard through the Holy Spirit who dwells in us the treasure which has been entrusted to you. There's a central doctrine of the gospel that has fallen on hard times in the church today. It's really little preached on and hardly understood at all. Thankfully, at least in some circles, this has been recognized and it's being recovered in the everyday life and preaching of many local churches. When we consider what the scripture has to say about this doctrine, what we see is that it is the central identity of the Christian, and it's the most common way the Bible describes us. It lies at the heart of Paul's theology. In fact, Paul will present this doctrine as synonymous with salvation. Paul uses it over 60 times to describe the Christian's relationship to Christ. It is the little phrase, in Christ. It is the doctrine of union with Christ. Now, my intent is that this is the first message in a series that will be an introduction to this doctrine. And I say just an introduction to this doctrine, because when you read what theologians write on it, they call it the mystical union with Christ. So as I have opportunity to spell Brian in the pulpit, this is the theme I will be returning to each time. Now in our text today, Paul does clearly and directly tie the saving purposes of God to union
with Christ. Now, in context here, Paul is exhorting Timothy to preserve, preach, and pass on the pure gospel of Jesus Christ that Paul has entrusted to him. So that's the exhortation that we just read. Okay? In the midst of this exhortation, in verses 9 and 10, Paul summarizes the gospel in two verses. And when he does, he ties the whole of salvation from beginning to end to union with Jesus Christ. He says our salvation was given to us in Christ. There's that little phrase. And it was revealed to us in the gospel. And we're going to consider it under those two points. So first, we have to take a look at given to us in Christ. Our salvation was given to us in Christ. And we have to answer three questions from the text. What was given to us in Christ? The basis upon which it was given, and when it was given to us. So first, what was given to us in Christ? We see the text tells us two things were given to us in Christ. It says in verse 9 that God saved us and called us to a holy calling. But again, we have to ask, what is meant here by saved us and called us to a holy calling? Because in a text like this, where Paul is giving an exhortation and he's summarizing, let's face it, something that is immense in its truth, in its importance, and in the breadth and depth of doctrine contained there, our salvation. What does he mean, and what does he intend to convey when he says that God saved us and called us to a holy calling? Is it just he's just making a statement of fact as he moves on to other things? Okay. Or did he intend to pack within this statement a meaning that would resonate in the hearts of the hearers, that would immediately draw to Timothy's mind this gospel that Paul has entrusted to him, and this gospel that Paul has exhorted him to preach and to defend and to not be ashamed of, and in fact, what he calls him to give his very life for, as Paul, before we get to the end, is going to state he has done. Because remember, this is the last writing of the Apostle Paul. He knew martyrdom was just around the corner for him. So when he exhorts Timothy not to be ashamed of the gospel, and he calls Timothy to give his life for the gospel, he does that knowing that very soon, because of the gospel, he will give up his life. So in that context, I don't believe this is just a passing reference. I believe that Paul intends to convey the whole range of what a God accomplishes in saving sinners. And when he says to Timothy that God has saved us and called us to a holy calling, I believe his intention is to call up into Timothy's mind these truths that we are saved by God from the wrath of God that is due to our sin, that we are redeemed by this, the payment of this ransom price, the blood of the Son of God. He wants Timothy to be thinking on these things. That the wrath of God is satisfied or propitiated completely, that we're justified and declared righteous before God, that we're reconciled to God. We're enemies that are reconciled to God. And then we're not just reconciled. He adopts us into his family as his children. Okay? And we're regenerated and made into new creatures in Christ. We're sanctified and conformed into the image of Christ. And finally, we will be glorified in the presence of Christ in the new heaven and new earth. Now, I would hope for every member of this church that that sounds very familiar with you. Remember our Sunday school class on our great salvation? That was the outline. Okay, we spent weeks studying these things. We spent weeks looking at the glory of these truths. And just like when Paul said to Timothy that God has saved us and called us to a holy calling, he wanted to call these truths up in their mind.
when I went through that outline, I was hoping to do the same thing with you. That as we consider our great salvation, that we consider just the wonder of those truths, the depth and the breadth of those doctrinal or those theological themes, and what it means to be saved and called to a holy calling. But see, we've got to look, I don't want to say beyond the doctrine, but we have to consider what does that doctrine, these great doctrinal truths, what does that mean to me in the experience of the Christian life? You know, because we don't want to separate the doctrine from the working out of that doctrine in our life and walk. You know, so what does it mean to me that God saved me from the wrath due my sin? You know, what does it mean to me that we've been justified and declared righteous, that we've been reconciled and adopted, we've been regenerated and made into a new creature? What are the practical implications of that? Well, let me give you some of them. First, we're rescued from sin's guilt, and our burden of guilt and shame is removed. Now, some of you have been in Christ a long time. Maybe it's become a little fuzzy in your memory what it was like carrying that burden of guilt and shame for your sin, knowing you were under the just wrath of a holy God and there was no escaping it. Do you remember the oppression of that? Sometimes I think we can be freed of that for so long, we lose sight of just how bad that was. But you see, Christ took our shame. He took the shame from my sin upon Himself. And He went to the cross bearing that shame. And He paid the penalty for that. He endured all the shame on that cross that's mine. All the shame that, you know, that's the result of my sin. All the shame that I should be bearing. He was the one that was stripped naked, put on a cross, and openly shamed because of me. And that's true for every last one of us who is in Christ. And that burden of guilt, that shame that should be ours, He took it away. It's gone forever. But He did more than that. He brought us into a state of righteousness. He justified us by faith in Christ. And Christ's righteousness was given to us. And now when God looks upon me, what does He see? Does He see my sin, my guilt, and my shame anymore? No, He sees His Son's earned merit. He doesn't look at me and see my sin. He looks at me and sees all the merit of His Son who kept all the Father's will in a sinless life. And so now I can rest in Christ's work. I don't have to go out and earn merit with God as if I could. I can't. So thankfully He did it for me. And I can rest in that. I'm freed from trying to keep the works of the law to earn merit with God. We're freed from our bondage to sin to serve the living God. You know, that's really the theme of Exodus that Brian's preaching on. Out of the old life into the new. Freed from the bondage. Okay, but, you know, again, what does that mean? Well, what that means is there's a fundamental change in my disposition. What does the Scripture say is our disposition towards God before Christ? It says we are His enemies. We hate Him. Okay, His law is a burden to us. It's oppressive to us because we're set against Him. Okay, but when God saves me in Christ Jesus, He changes my disposition towards Himself. I'm no longer opposed to God. I'm no longer opposed to His Word. I'm no longer opposed to His law. The fundamental desire of my heart has been changed. He's taken out that heart of stone. He's given me a heart of flesh in which He has written His law upon my heart. I am new from the inside out. And now I desire to obey Him. I desire to serve Him.
I desire to draw near to Him. I love His law. I want to keep His law. It's not a burden to me anymore. It's a delight now. And that is a work of grace. That is a supernatural act of God. And that is what is mine in Christ. We've been rescued from sin's punishment. I no longer have to live in fear of God's judgment. You see, that's why sin is so oppressive and burdensome. Because we know what comes with it. The righteous judgment of God. That's all been removed now in Christ. I don't have to look over my shoulder wondering if somehow, is there that one sin out there that the blood of Christ just wasn't quite enough to take care of? Or, you know, maybe there's just that, you know, that one sin was so bad that Christ's blood atoned for most of it. But, you know, there's still this one issue that when I stand before God, I'm going to have to answer for. I mean, I've heard people talk that way. People that profess to be Christians. Brothers and sisters, Christ took it all. He completely satisfied God's just wrath for our sin. There is nothing left. It was all poured out on Him, and I am free from the fear of judgment. We've gone from being alienated from God as His enemies. You know, we're not only are we holding God at arm's length, okay, but God is separated from us because of our sin. You know, how does Paul describe that in Ephesians 2? You know, that we were separated from God and without hope in the world. And so we've gone from being alienated with God that now I have fellowship with God. I've gone from being a stranger to God to being intimately connected to Him. We were once under the wrath of God. But now we have the love of God shed abroad in our hearts. See, this goes so far beyond just this legal transaction of us being forgiven of our sin. Okay, I have the love of God shed abroad in my heart. Okay, that's part of that fundamental change in my disposition. Up to that point, I was nothing but a self-lover. Okay, but now I love God. And I love God because He first loved me. And now I desire to love God and my neighbor because that's the heart He's given me. See, I no longer see my neighbor as, you know, some object to be used for selfish desire. I now look upon my neighbor and see my neighbor as a fellow image bearer of God, the God that I love. We've been saved from death, eternal death. That's the judgment of God. It's eternal death. We've been saved from eternal death to eternal life. And brothers and sisters, do we recognize that we have a taste of eternal life right now, here on earth, through the indwelling of Christ's Spirit and the fellowship of Christ's church? So when we talk about that God has saved us and called us to a holy calling, when we talk about how God has saved us and He's justified us and He's forgiven us and we're reconciled and we're adopted. This is what that means. This is what needs to come up in our mind. This is what needs to stir up really a love and a gratitude for God in our hearts for what He's done for us. And the God that saves us is also the God that calls us to a holy calling. Now the ESV here has the better translation of calling us to a holy calling. I believe all other translations say He calls us with a holy calling. And what is in view here is not the effectual call of the gospel. That's not what Paul's referring to here. What he's referring to here is what we are called to in our salvation. Okay. Elsewhere, I believe over in Colossians, Paul exhorts us to walk in a manner worthy of our calling. That's what's in view here. And so what we've been called to in our salvation is a life of consecrated service to God.
In Philippians 3:14, Paul refers to this as the upward call of God, here's our phrase again, in Christ Jesus. It's being devoted to God or being set apart to God to serve Him. You see, God in the gospel reveals His holiness to us. We have to understand that. Most of all, in the gospel, what God reveals to us is His holiness. And then God in the gospel calls us to a holiness of life. God in the gospel calls us to a holy work. And finally, in our glorification, God in the gospel will call us to everlasting sinlessness and virtue. See, our standing before God, and when I say our standing before God, I'm talking about our legal relationship to God now in Christ. Okay? Is that we have been declared righteous. God has taken us out of the world and He set us apart to Himself. Jesus said in Matthew, He separated us from the goats. And then He doesn't stop there though. He engrafts us into the body of Christ as His own. So we've been taken out of the world, set apart over here to Him, and engrafted into the body of Christ, where we now are in union with Christ as our living head, and are part of the body with every other person that He has saved in Christ. And that is our standing before Him. That is where we stand before Him today, and will eternally. Now, He doesn't stop there, though. Because now, in that context, in union with Christ, and grafted into the body of Christ, God is at work in us, actually making us into what we now are in Christ. And He does that through our progressive sanctification. He does that by Christ communicating the benefits of redemption to us through our union with Him, actually making us holy. You see, God is making us into what He has already declared us to be. And He's doing all of that in Christ. We get a glimpse of this in Hebrews 13, 20 and 21. There the writer to the Hebrews says, "Now the God of peace who brought up from the dead the great shepherd of the sheep through the blood of the eternal covenant, even Jesus our Lord." That's His opening remarks. "Equip you in every good thing to do His will." There's our holy calling. To do His will. But He goes on to say, "working in us that which is pleasing in His sight through Jesus Christ." So how is it we're going to do His will? God is working in us that which is pleasing in His sight through Jesus Christ. In other words, we're being equipped for this by this living, vital union we have with Christ, in which all the benefits of our redemption are being communicated to us. And this is the compass of what it means that God has saved us and called us to a holy calling. It takes in all the operations of God from beginning to end in decreeing, accomplishing, and applying our salvation, and all the benefits of our salvation that flow to us because of our union with Christ. That's what's in view here. So the next question we have to ask is, what is the basis of this salvation and sanctification that has been given to us? Well, look at what the next phrase of the text says. "Not according to our works, but according to His own purpose and grace." Now, I want you to look carefully at the sentence structure there. The phrase, "not according to our works, but according to His own purpose and grace," modifies the previous state, the previous phrase, "who has saved us and called us to a holy calling." Well, what's the significance of that?
Well, I think the significance is it reveals a blind spot in modern day Christianity, because what it's telling us is we're not saved by our works. And most of you would say, well, yeah, no kidding. We all know that. But here's what it's also saying. You're not sanctified by your works either. And most of you go, well, wait a minute. And here's what we also have to understand, given the whole broad compass of what Paul's taking in here about God saved us and called us to a holy calling. Not only are we not saved by our works and we're not sanctified by our works, but neither will we be glorified by our works. From beginning to end, this is all of God. We are saved, sanctified, and glorified according to God's own purpose and grace. Our salvation, our sanctification, our glorification is based on God's sovereign, fixed, and definite purpose. And if our salvation, our sanctification, and our glorification is of God's sovereign purpose, then it is the result of His sovereign favor. And by definition, it comes to us by the way of God's sovereign favor. Favor is the old word. The contemporary word is God's sovereign grace. Then it is not of us. It is of God. It is not of our works. It is all of God's works. 1 Peter 1:2 tells us that God's eternal purpose in saving sinners, God's eternal purpose in saving you, is to sanctify you. It says we were chosen according to the foreknowledge of God the Father by the sanctifying work of the Spirit, that you may obey Jesus Christ. 1 Thessalonians 4:3. This is the will of God, your sanctification. Romans 8:28 and 29. God's purpose in saving you is to conform you into the image of His Son. That's your sanctification. You see, your holiness is God's eternal priority for you. Let me say that again. Your holiness is God's eternal priority for you. See, it was in eternity past that God elected you to salvation. That's what Romans 8:28 tells us. In eternity past, you were called to salvation for the purpose of being conformed into the image of His Son. 1 John 3:2 tells us that in eternity future, when we see Christ face to face, we will be made like Him in holiness. Your holiness is God's purpose in eternity past. Your holiness is God's purpose in eternity future. Here's my question for you. How important is your holiness to you? Is it a priority for you? Because what we have a tendency to see is we're more concerned about our happiness than we are our holiness. What's God's priority? Well, ultimately, according to Ephesians 1:9-12, the eternal purpose of God in saving sinners through Jesus Christ is that we who hope in Christ would be to the praise of His glory. You see, when it's the power of God in Christ Jesus that saves us, the power of God in Christ Jesus that sanctifies us, and the power of God in Christ Jesus that takes us to glory, then God alone gets all the glory. And then the last thing we need to consider on this first point is, when was God's sovereign purpose and favor that saves and sanctifies us established? Just when did this happen? Well, again, let's go back to the text. In Christ Jesus from all eternity. Now, we will see this established in many verses in Scripture. Let me give you just a couple. Ephesians 1:4. Just as He, the He here referring to God, chose us in Him, referring to Christ, before the foundation of the world. So you were chosen for salvation by God in Christ before the foundation of the world. Ephesians 3:11. This one in context, what it's speaking of is God demonstrating His wisdom through the church to the angelic realm. But it says, this is in accordance with the
eternal purpose, which he, meaning God, carried out through Jesus Christ our Lord. 2 Corinthians 2:13, God has chosen you from the beginning for salvation through sanctification by the Spirit and faith in the truth. So this plan of God for the salvation of sinners is an eternal plan. Okay, but see, it's not only an eternal plan, it's an eternal plan that's in the form of covenant. See, Christ speaks of promises made to him by the Father before his first advent, and a commission that was given to him by the Father before his first advent in John 6, 38-40. And there he says, "For I have come down from heaven not to do my will, but the will of him who sent me." That's the commission he was given by God. He was sent down to do the will of him who sent him. He goes on to say, "And this is the will of him who sent me, that of all he has given me I lose nothing but raise it up on the last day. For this is the will of my Father, that everyone who beholds the Son and believes in him may have eternal life, and I myself will raise him up on the last day." That's the promise. We see in Romans 5, 12-21, that when Paul writes about this there, he says that Christ was acting as our representative, as the second Adam, when he came to do the Father's will. You see, it was through Christ working as our representative, and I would add our substitute, that he accomplished this will of the Father. So what we see when we bring the Scriptures together is that the Father, the Son, and the Spirit covenanted together in eternity past to save and sanctify sinners. The Father promised to give a people to His Son. The Son voluntarily took upon Himself to be His people's representative and surety, to establish the righteousness of His people by rendering full obedience to the law on our behalf, and to pay the penalty for our sin, and to secure for us this eternal life. The Spirit then agreed to apply all these blessings bought by Christ to the elect sinner at the right time. This is called the covenant of redemption, and it is the eternal basis of our justification by faith, and it is the ground on which we receive all the spiritual blessings and the gift of eternal life. Louis Burkhoff, in his Systematic Theology, said, "Like the first Adam, he did not represent a conglomeration of disjointed individuals, but a body of men and women who were to derive their life from him, to be united by spiritual ties, and thus to form a spiritual organism." Ideally, when he says ideally here, he means in the mind of God, this body, which is the church, was already formed in the covenant of redemption and formed in union with Christ. And this union made it possible that all the blessings merited by Christ could be passed on to those whom he represented in an organic way. They were conceived of as a glorious body, a new humanity, sharing the life of Jesus Christ. It was in virtue of that union, as it was realized in the course of history, that Christ could say, "Behold, I and the children whom God has given me." Hebrews 2:13. See, this is our union with Christ. And it's out of this union that all of the benefits of salvation come to us. You cannot have any benefit of salvation apart from this union with Christ. What flows to us out of this union with Christ is regeneration, repentance, faith, justification, forgiveness of sin, reconciliation with God, adoption as sons, sanctification, perseverance in the faith, and ultimately our glorification. You see, every time the Scriptures speak of being in Christ or in Him, and remember, Paul alone uses that phrase over 60 times. So the Scripture speaks about this a lot. Every time we read that, it speaks of this organic union with Christ, purposed in the covenant of redemption, where Christ volunteered to act as our representative and substitute as the second Adam,
And he brought into effect in the covenant of grace, which is the new covenant, and it's applied to the sinner and established by the work of the Spirit through the gospel. Being in Christ is our central identity. We are united to Christ in a living, vital, organic union, and every aspect of our redeemed life flows out of this union with Christ. Now, this salvation that was according to the purpose and grace of God that was granted us in Christ Jesus from all eternity, in time was revealed by the appearing of our Savior, Christ Jesus. And that's our second point here, that it was revealed in the gospel. This salvation was revealed to us in the gospel. You see, what was established in the covenant of redemption in eternity past, before day one of creation, what was established there in the Godhead between the Father, the Son, and the Spirit, what was established there and was unknown to man throughout redemptive history was progressively revealed to us by the various covenants in Scripture. It was made fully known to us by the visible manifestation of the divine being, the God-man, the Lord Jesus Christ. So when he speaks here of being revealed by the appearing of our Savior Christ Jesus, what he's speaking to is the first advent of Christ, and he is including in that everything from Christ's conception in the womb of the Virgin Mary all the way to Christ's coronation in heaven when he ascended into heaven after his resurrection. So he speaks of everything in between. Okay? And it's through the life and work of Jesus that God has manifested his power that saves and sanctifies sinners. Christ, by virtue of the representative union established in the covenant of redemption, became incarnate as our substitute. And he came to merit all the blessings of salvation for us. Hebrews 2:14 and 15 speaks to this. It says, since then the children share in flesh and blood, he himself likewise also partook of the same, that through death he might render powerless him who had the power of death, that is, the devil, and might deliver those who through fear of death were subject to slavery all their lives. You see, it's in the person and work of Jesus Christ we have the eternal purposes of God in the covenant of redemption coming to fruition in the covenant of the covenant of grace, that new covenant established in Christ's blood. And Paul here summarizes the work of Christ by focusing on the end result. It says in the second half of verse 10, who abolished death and brought life and immortality to light through the gospel. Now, to abolish death is to put a stop to death. It's to render death inoperative. I spent some time meditating on that. I'm trying to wrap my mind around that yet. Actually rendering death inoperative. Amazing thought. But to deprive death of its strength, to bring an end to death. See, Jesus has taken away the power from death. Death no longer has any power. Not for the Christian. The Greek article before death implies that Christ abolished death not only in some particular instance, but in its very essence. Okay? In its very being, death has been abolished. The whole idea of death has been done away with. You know, death has been done away with in every aspect and every consequence. And when we read the scriptures, what we see is this is exactly what Jesus said he came to do. In John 11:26, he says, everyone who lives and believes in me shall never die. And then he asks a very pointed question. Do you believe this? Now, we know from Scripture primarily, but also from experience in this life,
that the carrying out of the abolition of death into full effect will be at his at the resurrection, at the second advent of Christ. We see that spoken of in 1 Corinthians 15 that we read 2 weeks ago. The last enemy that will be abolished is death. Okay, that's the last enemy that will be abolished. But it's interesting how Scripture, meanwhile, speaks about death. One commentator said put it this way, that it's made no account of by Christ and the apostles. Death is made no account of. And that's exactly right. I mean, how does Paul refer to death in Philippians? To be absent from the body, it's to be present with the Lord. You know, it's not this reaction to physical death with some kind of great fear. Now, don't get me wrong. Death is not our friend. Death is an enemy. Scripture tells us death is an enemy. All we got to do is go back and read the account in Genesis. Death is alien to God's creation. It's an intruder. Death wasn't part of the original creation. Death is the result of sin. Death came in with the curse and the fall when sin came in. Okay, so death is an enemy. Death is a terrible thing. Death is evil and is the result of evil. Okay? But we don't need to live in fear of it. And I think that's the point that the scripture writers are conveying to us and by how they treat it. Hey, to be absent from the body, that's to be present with the Lord. Think about it for a minute. Go back to Genesis 3. What was Satan's intention? Satan's intention was to destroy us through sin and death. Satan wanted to destroy this work of God. And yet what Satan meant for evil, God turned to good. Not that death is good, okay, but God turns it to work for good in his economy. What is death for the Christian now? What is death for us? Death is just the entrance into eternal life. Think about that for a minute. God took Satan's intention in death and stood it on its head. His intention was to destroy us, to bring an end to us. But what did God do? He says, no, I'm just turning this into the doorway into eternity for you. Physical death, which Satan intended to be our destruction, God actually now uses to consummate his saving purposes and usher us into his eternal presence. And we know how Scripture describes that. In the eternal presence of God, there is eternal life, there's eternal peace, there's eternal safety. Okay? It is a removal from everything that Satan brought into God's creation through the fall. We're removed from all of that. You see, this is why we can live with no fear of death. We don't need to be afraid of death. Okay? Death is defeated. We already know the victory is ours in Jesus Christ over death. But again, this brings me full circle to that pointed question Jesus asked. Do you believe this? When you look at the scriptures, it says, God saved us and called us to a holy calling. Do you believe that this is part of it? Do you believe that you can now live without fear of death, without fear of judgment, because of what Christ has done for you and because of who you now are in Christ? Not according to your works, but according to His purpose and grace. See, but Christ not only abolished death, He revealed immortal life to men through the gospel. And this immortal life is more than mere eternal existence. Sometimes we have a tendency to think of eternal life as just unending where there's no death. Well, it's definitely that, but it is so much more than that. I mean, sometimes when you talk to Christians about what heaven is like, you get the feeling that they're not too thrilled about it because they think it's going to be kind of boring. Okay?
You know, especially if you tell them that the Lord's Day is a taste of heaven. Okay, which is true. Okay, but they're going, wow, church all the time. That's their conception of it, which shows a deficient understanding of the church and the worship of the church and the gathering of the church. Okay, but also just shows a general short-sightedness in how we view this. It's not just mere eternal existence. It is the highest possible quality of life. You know, we spend a lot of time in this world talking about our quality of life. And it's usually connected to being happy rather than holy, right? Okay, but what does the scriptures tell us about this? Well, again, this is going to be fully realized in the new heaven and new earth upon Christ's second advent. We are not experiencing this now. Okay, God's best life for you is not now. Okay, it's to come. Revelation, though, 21:1-8 describes this for us. And it describes this eternal life, this eternal existence, as an existence where God dwells in the midst of his people. That's the chief characteristic of this existence.

because then there will be no death, there's no sin, there's no crying, there's no mourning, there's no pain, there's no suffering, there's no sickness, there's none of that. You see, all the consequences that we now bear in this life of living in a sin-cursed and fallen world, everything that's a part of that, everything that we call normal, we view that stuff as normal, don't we? We view things like sickness, death, pain, and suffering as part of this life because it is. That's the result of the curse of the fall. But in the new heaven and new earth, gone forever. Gone. You see, this is our eternal inheritance. This is our hope of eternal life. It's an existence in which we shall see Christ face to face. Now think about it for a minute. What does 1 Corinthians 13 tell us? Even faith is gone. We don't live by faith anymore. In the new heaven and new earth, we live by sight because God is in our midst. We will see Christ face to face as He is. He will transform us into His holiness. And all of our remaining corruption will be gone. I mean, this is a wonderful truth. Does this not give you hope? Do you see now why it's called the hope of our inheritance? But again, in our weakness, we can look at that and go, yeah, that sounds great, but man, that doesn't help me now. Well, yes, it does. Because here's what we need to understand. This is all ours in Christ, right? I mean, that's the whole point I've been trying to make here. This is all ours in Christ. And we are in Christ right now. Christ dwells in the midst of His people right now. We are getting a taste of this now. This is a present reality, is what I'm trying to say. Ephesians 1, 13 and 14 says that those who have believed the message of the gospel have been sealed with the Holy Spirit of promise, who is given as a pledge or a surety of our inheritance in heaven with a view to the redemption of God's possession to the praise of His glorious grace. In other words, the Spirit has been given to God's people now to communicate to us in this life all the blessings of salvation merited by Christ's work, and to be at work in each and every child of God, sanctifying us to ensure that each and every child of God safely reaches heaven. So the Spirit of God is at work in us now through the Word of God, applying all the benefits of our salvation that were merited by Christ to enable us to persevere in the faith, to keep us from the evil one who still seeks to destroy us and destroy the work of God. And He's doing that until the day of Christ Jesus, when He will return and bring all of this to its full and blessed consummation. Brothers and sisters, remember this. Because we are in Christ, God dwells in the midst of His church now. He is present with us right now. Brothers and sisters, I hope you see that your salvation, your sanctification, your perseverance in the faith, your glorification, it's not something that just came to God's mind when you believed. You know, it's not like God looked down from heaven one day and said, "Oh, wow, Troy just got saved. That caught me off guard." And He turns to the angels in heaven and says, "Hey guys, we better get a plan together for Troy there. I just really wasn't expecting that." That's not how this went down. You see, God's purpose and grace that saved you and called you to a holy calling was given to you in Christ Jesus in eternity past in this covenant of redemption. It was according to God's purpose and grace. It was revealed in the life and work of Jesus Christ. It was put into effect in the covenant of grace, the new covenant in Christ's blood, and it's being applied to you by the Holy Spirit in the course of your entire life. God, in all three of His persons,

0: is at work in you to will and to work for His good pleasure. And think about this now. He has been at it since before the foundation of time, and He's going to continue in it eternally. What more can we ask for? He who has begun this good work in you will complete it in the day of Christ Jesus, is the way the Scriptures put it to us. I mean, I think there's a song somewhere that's titled, What a Wonderful Savior. Am I right, Scotty? I mean, what a wonderful Savior. There's nothing better for us than to be in Christ. No matter how hard the difficulty, the trials of this life are, we are in Christ. There's no better place for us to be. And many times the temptations of this world is to turn away from Christ with the deception that somehow our life will become easier if we just do that. We see that in Hebrews, in the writer to the Hebrews. We see that in Peter, in his letters. Brothers and sisters under persecution, that temptation was before them. What's he do? He calls out to them with the gospel. He says, no, everything you need is in Christ. Stay in Christ. Stay steadfast in the faith. Remain true to Christ. Brothers and sisters, if you are in Christ, you are in the best place to be, now and into eternity. Stand firm in the faith. Let's pray. Our Father in heaven, Lord, we pray that Lord, we just ask that as we read our Bible, and every time we see those two little words of in Christ, that you would just fill our hearts with gratitude for all that that conveys. What a wonderful mercy to us. What a wonderful Savior you are. Father, we thank you for your goodness in His name. Amen.
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2: Welcome to 5 Minutes in Church History, hosted by Dr. Stephen Nichols, where we take a little break from the present to go exploring the past. Travel back in time as we look at the people, events, and even the places that have shaped the story of Christianity. This is our story, our family history. Let's get started.
3: I'll take 17th century theological poets for 1,000. What is the next episode of 5 Minutes in Church History? I just had to do that. 17th century theological poets, to me, sounds like a category we will bump into on Jeopardy. But it is the category of this episode of 5 Minutes in Church History. Fascinating that we had a number of very significant poets, and they all seem clustered in this century. Of course, this century is kicked off for us by none other than Shakespeare, so we should not be surprised at this great literature that is produced by these British folks and some New England folks in this century. First, we could talk about Anne Bradstreet. She was born in Northampton in Old England in 1612. In 1630, she was on the Arbella with Winthrop and company as they landed in New England. She was part of New England royalty almost. Her father was a governor, and her husband, Simon Bradstreet, was also governor, and she was a poet. She was, in fact, the first American colonial poet. She was the first American woman colonial poet. She was the first American woman colonial poet to be published in Great Britain. She has all kinds of firsts. She died in Andover, Massachusetts in 1672 and left behind a wonderful legacy of poetry, and you should look up the poems of Anne Bradstreet, and I suspect on a future episode we will return to Mistress Bradstreet and her poetry. Our second poet is Edward Taylor. He was born in 1642 in Old England. He also emigrated to New England. He studied at Cambridge when he was across that side of the Atlantic, studied at Harvard on this side of the Atlantic, and ended up at Westfield, Massachusetts as a minister. He produced two significant bodies of poetry. One is called Preparatory Meditations, and these he wrote in anticipation of the Lord's Supper. He'd write them Saturday night. You could almost see him sitting by the fire, all alone in his home. The kids are in bed, and he grabs his inkwell and he writes his poems. He also wrote a, are you ready for this, 2,102 line poem called God's Determinations. It's quite a thing to read, let alone write. So we have Edward Taylor, a skillful 17th century theological poet. We also have, and how could we not mention, this man, John Milton. Paradise Lost, Paradise Regained, born in 1608, died in 1674. We've talked about Milton before, and I suspect we'll talk about him again. I'll give a shout out to Ben Jonson. He was a contemporary of Shakespeare. We don't normally think of him as a theological poet, but he was theologically engaged. And I have to tell you this, if you ever get to Westminster Abbey, you will see the grave slab of Ben Jonson. He is buried in Poets' Corner in Westminster Abbey. And I love the inscription on his grave. It simply says, Ben Jonson, O rare, 1572 to 1637. And there he is, the rare Ben Jonson.
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5: Well, I don't know about you, but for me, the most exciting news I can ever hear is that I have been crucified with Christ. It is no longer I who live, but Christ who lives in me. And the life I now live in the flesh, I live by faith in the Son of God who loved me and gave himself for me. KFGR's mission is for you to hear that reality and for it to be so transforming that the Son of God loved you and gave himself for you, that you would live a life for the glory of God and enjoy him forever.
6: And he is both our friend and our brother who came near to save us from our greatest calamity, the judgment for our sin. That would have been the day of calamity for us if we did not come to him and if he did not come for us. But he came for us. We were dwelling in darkness, slaves to our sin, in bondage to his kingdom of darkness and this world. And we were on our way to eternal calamity. But this friend of ours laid down his life for us. Is there a greater friend than this? That he would take our calamity, the eternal wrath of God, so that when that day comes, we stand before him, holy and blameless and above reproach, clothed in his righteousness. He indeed is a friend, tried and true. He has proven that he has laid down his life. He is faithful.
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8: Wealth towards self leads to poverty toward God. Being rich toward God is finding him to be of greatest value in your life.
7: Most of us have a complicated relationship with money. We know we shouldn't want it too much, but we're not entirely sure what too much looks like. It's easy to convince ourselves that we have a healthy perspective on our finances. But today on A Better Word, we're looking at an often overlooked parable that challenges us to think about what we have, what we want, and what will happen in the end. Pastor Nick, most Americans would say they're not materialistic, but the data about how much we consume contradicts this self-assessment. Why is it so hard for us to honestly evaluate our relationship with money and possessions?
9: Oh, it's so good because at the end of the day, all of us are embedded in a context, right? And so we don't naturally think about just what we need. We think about what we need in relationship to the people around us and what they need. And we don't think about just what we need in a highly consumeristic society like ours. We think about what we want because we're often used to getting what we want. And so we say, well, we're not materialistic, and yet we buy all kinds of things that we don't need. Why? Well, because we can. And two, because we probably think it's going to improve the quality of our life in some way or make us happy. Or three, because, well, they have it. Shouldn't I have that too? And then when you add in all of the messages of advertising in our culture and the whole consumeristic advertising agency is meant to do one thing. It's meant to make you feel discontent. Because if you're discontent, you can buy this product and the promise is that you'll be content. That's the big lie. And so there's all kinds of factors that go into this. But yes, our self-assessment of this is, especially in the West, is really quite off.
10: So then how do we know if we individually have a healthy relationship with money and possessions?
9: Well, I think one is, how do we look at it in light of what God's word says about money and the purpose of money? Two, how tightly do we hold on to it? And maybe the other side of that coin is, how generous are we with our money? If I give 20 bucks to somebody, I might say that's generous, but what's 20 bucks in light of, you know, X of thousands of dollars? It's really not that generous. And so how willing are we to give our resources away to other people? And even more importantly than that, to the work of the Lord, that God calls us to be generous to his work. And in that, that is a great litmus test for, do we have what we need? Are we just pursuing more wants? How do we look at money?
10: Thanks, Pastor Nick. Now let's return to Luke chapter 12, verse 13, and a message titled, Rich Toward God.
8: When you put your faith in the Lord Jesus and he changes your life, he doesn't just change your eternal life, though he does. He also changes your life right now. And that process of change has a number of different axes that are challenging for us. And one of them, and perhaps the most challenging for many of us, is, how does our faith in the Lord Jesus change our view of life as it relates to our possessions? Another way to ask the question is, what do you think your life is made up of? And now that you know Jesus, how have those perceptions changed? These are some of the defining questions that every single person needs to ask sooner or later. What am I pursuing with my life, with my affections, with my desires? And what does it reveal about what I believe to be the best parts of life? What does it reveal about what I value the most? And in Luke chapter 12, Jesus is approached by a stranger in a crowd, and he has a concern about his brother not being fair in dividing the inheritance. And Jesus uses the opportunity to talk about this much greater issue. It's an issue for every single one of us. It's certainly an issue for me. It's the issue of what we pursue and how it reveals whether or not we are truly rich or truly poor in this life. And so follow with me as I read Luke chapter 12, starting at verse 13, says this. Someone in the crowd said to him, "Teacher, tell my brother to divide the inheritance with me." But he said to him, "Man, who made me a judge or arbiter over you?" And he said to them, "Take care and be on guard against all covetousness, for one's life does not consist in the abundance of his possessions." And he told them a parable, saying, "The land of a rich man produced plentifully, and he thought to himself, 'What shall I do? For I have nowhere to store my crops.' And he said, 'I will do this. I will tear down my barns and build larger ones. And there I will store all my grain and my goods. And I will say to my soul, soul, you have ample goods laid up for many years. Relax, eat, drink, be merry.' But God said to him, 'Fool, this night your soul is required of you, and the things you have prepared, whose will they be? So is the one who lays up treasure for himself and is not rich toward God.'" The man approaches Jesus and he calls him teacher. He says, "Teacher, tell my brother to divide the inheritance with me." This is a problem that we've all seen before. And I can tell you, in my role, I've seen it again and again and again, because when the parents pass away and leave something behind, and if their wishes are unclear, or maybe even if their wishes are clear, the tension that arises in the siblings is significant. And things can get really ugly really fast. And it's astonishing, quite frankly, because everybody's life can be going along just splendidly. No one has a lack of anything that they actually need. But now, all of a sudden, people become willing to tear their families apart, to have some stuff, to have some more, to have some things that they didn't have before. They were just fine. But the temptation is strong. And so you have grown men fighting over crockery. They have no interest in cooking or using it. But the idea of having more is strong. And you have grown women fighting over furniture. They have a house full of furniture already. And yet they like the couch that mom and dad have just a little bit better. And as a result, tension arises. And when you include land or money or houses, the dividing of inheritance can get even uglier. And so we don't know this man's situation exactly. He wanted Jesus to adjudicate. And in the Jewish world, it wasn't uncommon for people to have a rabbi navigate their conflict of inheritance for them, because the Torah outlined a variety of laws regarding this thing. And so the man considers Jesus a spiritual authority. He considers him a rabbi. And he approaches Jesus. And in his approach of Jesus, he most likely doesn't really want Jesus to arbitrate between him and his brother. What he really wants him to do is to decide against his brother. And Jesus will not oblige the request. But instead, he uses it as an opportunity to reveal what's really happening on the inside of the heart of the man, and to highlight one of the greatest struggles that every single one of us has. And so he says in verse 15, to everyone in earshot and to us, a warning. The warning is, take care and be on your guard against all covetousness, for one's life, your real life, your life, does not consist in the abundance of his possessions. Covetousness is the state of always desiring more, irrespective of need. Covetousness is synonymous with greed. Some of your Bible translations might say that. Take care to guard against all kinds of greed, because the desire to always have more is the temptation of every single generation, and perhaps especially in our generation today. And Jesus says this acquisition of more is not what real life is all about. Now, this begs the question. It actually begs two questions. Question number one is, what is it about money and things that tempt us into greed? And question number two is, if real life isn't found in the pursuit of more, which in some ways is intuitive to us, we intuitively want to pursue more. But if Jesus is saying that real life isn't there, then what does this real life consist of? And he tells them a parable to answer these two questions. And since it's short, let me remind you of it. I'll read it quickly again, just a couple of verses. Jesus says this. He says, the land of a rich man produced plentifully. And he thought to himself, what shall I do? For I have nowhere to store my crops. And he said, I will do this. I will tear down my barns and I'll build larger ones. And there I will store my grain and my goods. And I will say to my soul, soul, You have ample goods laid up for many years. Relax, eat, drink, be merry. But God said to him, fool, this night your soul is required of you, and the things you have prepared, whose will they be? Now, every parable has some kind of twist or a surprise that helps us to see the application that Jesus intends. And here, the surprise is that this man has a perfectly common or natural dilemma that is before him. He's done nothing wrong to achieve the success that he has. He hasn't cheated anybody. His motive to that point had been pure. The growth of his crop and the surplus doesn't cause him to store more in an attempt to take advantage of some kind of market manipulation or price increase later. This is a natural problem, and everyone wants this type of problem. You want this type of problem. I want this type of problem. My client base is expanding so much that I need to hire more salesmen to meet the need. It's that kind of problem. My work is going so well that every year they give me another raise, and I'm getting larger bonuses upon bonuses. And in fact, I've had more money than I've ever had before. My crops are yielding so much that I don't have any place to put it all. I'm gonna have to tear down my barns and build bigger ones. If you're the one in that situation, you are saying, wow, God has surely blessed my hard work. God has surely blessed my business. God has surely blessed my family. Because intuitively, we all want to have more. And when God gives us that more, we therefore assume that this is good for us and that we are being blessed by God. But what we see here is that the attitude and the desire that having more causes in the man becomes the sinful piece of the story. Look at verse 19. He says, I will say to my soul, soul, you have ample goods laid up for many years. So what should you do? Relax, eat, drink, and be merry. A couple minutes ago, we asked the question, what is it about money that leads us to be tempted with greed? And here we get a glimpse, because we know that money is simply a mechanism to get what we value. Money in and of itself holds little or no inherent value. Piece of paper with a president picture on it and a number up top of it isn't worth anything in and of itself. Small coins have very little inherent value to them. But money isn't what is valuable. Money helps us get what is valuable to us. And in this case, what is most valuable to the man? Himself. When the man says, I am going to use what I have to eat, drink, be merry, and relax, what does that indicate about what is most valuable to him? What is most valuable to the man is himself. I wonder what your use of money indicates about what you value. Jesus says in Matthew chapter 6, 21, where your treasure is, there your heart will be also. And I was thinking about this week and reflecting on my own life and being convicted in my own soul about the things that my money sometimes says about what I value. And I was thinking about all of us in the same regard. And I was thinking about this perpetual struggle that we have in this world in which we have just this incredible love affair with things and having more. And it caused me to wonder, what do most people spend their money on? And there's a number of statistics out there about the average American. Now, I know that most of you are far above average. But this is what the average American spends their money on. The average American household spends approximately $61,000 per year. The majority of that, of course, is spent on housing and transportation and food, the three major costs. And if you have children, the old saying goes, every kid you have is a Ferrari you don't. I think that might be true. But beyond that, it's estimated that Americans spend approximately $18,000 a year on non-essential items. And so the average American household spends approximately 10 to 15% of their annual income on vacations. 10 to 15%. The average American household spends about $900 a year on pets, which results in a $74 billion a year industry. The average American household spends 1% of their income on alcohol. And since many households don't drink, the average for the ones that do is probably more 2 to 3% of their annual income on alcohol. And the average American household spends about 6% of their income on eating out, which is only slightly lower than the amount that they spend on food at home. I wonder what your credit card statement says about what you value the most. I think of the prayer upon reflecting on this passage. Dear Lord, I have been rereading the record of the rich businessman, and his wrong choice wasn't so obvious to me. But it has set me thinking. No matter how much wealth he had, he could not ride in a car, have any surgery, turn on a light, buy penicillin, hear a pipe organ, watch TV, wash dishes in running water, type a letter, mow a lawn, fly an airplane, sleep on an innerspring mattress, or talk on the phone. And if he was rich, then what am I? You know, it's interesting that money in our midlife points to what we value. In a graduation commencement a number of years ago, James Dobson once talked about our current love affair with climbing the ladder and gaining more and more and more. And he said this, he said, it's important to use your talents in life. It's important. But if that's the end of it, there is a disillusionment that sets in between the ages of 35 to 50. This is commonly called the midlife crisis. And I believe that it is more of a phenomenon of a wrong value system than it is of an age group in which it occurs. Because all of the sudden, you realize the ladder you've been climbing is leaning up against the wrong wall. You know, money in midlife points to what we value. And our use of money in retirement points to what we value, maybe even more so. Because when it comes to saving for retirement and spending for retirement and achieving the American dream, that's where the story of this man and a hard-working life and the large barns is in some ways told. If I keep getting more, he thinks, I can live for myself. And this is where our culture simultaneously helps us and lies to us. Because we know that it's a good thing to save for your retirement. It's a good thing to be prudent with your money. It's a good thing to be able to put money away so that when you are no longer able to work, you don't have to rely on somebody else. It's even good as you gain more years, to have the ability to slow down, to have periods of relaxation, and to enjoy your latter years. However, this is also where the culture lies to us. It lies to us because it says that the main use of your money is to value yourself above all things, especially when you retire. And so Jesus concludes in the parable by saying in verse 20, God said to the man, "Fool, this night your soul is required of you, and these things that you've prepared, whose will they be?" Here's the warning, and here's the main idea. The warning is guard yourself because your life doesn't consist of the abundance of possessions. So guard yourself against this greed. The main idea of the parable is this: wealth towards self leads to poverty toward God.
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7: 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I'm your host, Brian Dolan, inviting you back for the second half of Pastor Nick Gatzke's powerful message, Rich Toward God. 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
15: The situation at the time of the flood was a situation of pure moral relativism, where everybody did what was right in their own eyes. It sounds like a description that was written in yesterday's newspaper. And when God destroyed all of that, the descendants of Noah come up with an idea to do exactly the same thing. They're going to build their own city, a city that will endure. And the crowning achievement of that city will be the tower that reaches up to heaven, the Tower of Babel.
16: That was Dr. R.C. Sproul.
6: Blessed are those who mourn, for they shall be comforted. Jesus is not talking about any mourning. Everyone goes through mourning. Rather, mourning over one's sin, recognizing that we have offended a holy God by our sin, more than anyone has ever offended us, and knowing what we deserve, but that we cannot do anything about it in ourselves. And this is why Jesus also says in those Beatitudes, blessed are the poor in spirit, literally spiritual beggars, for theirs is the kingdom of heaven. What does a beggar do? He holds out his hand. And does he have anything in his hand to offer? No, he holds out his hand, not giving anything, but receiving all gratuitously. And that is the way it is in our salvation. We hold out an empty hand to God, receiving everything from Him, and we have nothing to offer in our salvation. This is how we receive salvation,

0: What will happen at the end of the world? And will you and I be able to persevere? Alistair Begg looks at these questions today on Truth for Life. While apocalyptic prophecies can be alarming, the Bible teaches us that God has shared these visions so believers will be prepared and comforted, not taken by surprise. Let's see what assurance the Bible offers.
1: Daniel 12, and reading from verse 1. At that time shall arise Michael, the great prince, who has charge of your people. And there shall be a time of trouble such as never has been since there was a nation till that time. But at that time your people shall be delivered, everyone whose name shall be found written in the book. And many of those who sleep in the dust of the earth shall awake, some to everlasting life, and some to shame and everlasting contempt. And those who are wise shall shine like the brightness of the sky above, and those who turn many to righteousness like the stars forever and ever. But you, Daniel, shut up the words and seal the book until the time of the end. Many shall run to and fro, and knowledge shall increase. Then I, Daniel, looked, and behold, two others stood, one on this bank of the stream and one on that bank of the stream. And someone said to the man clothed in linen who was above the waters of the stream, how long shall it be till the end of these wonders? And I heard the man clothed in linen who was above the waters of the stream. He raised his right hand and his left hand toward heaven and swore by him who lives forever that it would be for a time, times, and half a time, and that when the shattering of the power of the holy people comes to an end, all these things would be finished. I heard, but I did not understand. Then I said, O my Lord, what shall be the outcome of these things? He said, go your way, Daniel, for the words are shut up and sealed until the time of the end. Many shall purify themselves and make themselves white and be refined, but the wicked shall act wickedly, and none of the wicked shall understand. But those who are wise shall understand. And from the time that the regular burnt offering is taken away, and the abomination that makes desolate is set up, there shall be 1,290 days. Blessed is he who waits and arrives at the 1,335 days. But go your way till the end, and you shall rest, and shall stand in your allotted place at the end of the days. Thanks be to God for his word. Father, as we turn to the Bible, we earnestly ask for your help so that as we look to these words and as we listen to the voice of a mere man, that in and through and beyond that, we might hear from you, the living God. This is our earnest expectation. This is our deep desire. This is our only hope, and we pray in Jesus' name. Amen. Amen. Now, some are visiting today, and here we are studying some ancient tome, namely Daniel and chapter 12. I hope that none of us have concluded that what we're doing is studying an ancient book that is somehow or another bearing very little relevance to our contemporary lives. If that is the case, then I have failed you, and we may have to start all over again. And I know you don't want that, and neither do I. I actually think that many of us have been compelled by the fact that the disparity in the time frame is more than compensated for by the immediate points of application. And we should not be surprised by this, because all that has been written in the past has been written, says Paul to the Roman Christians, for our endurance, for our encouragement, and so that we might find our hope in the things that the Bible provides for us. This is how J.B. Phillips paraphrases that, which is actually the fourth verse of Romans 15. All those words that were written long ago are meant to teach us today that when we read in the scriptures of the endurance of men and of all the help that God gave them in those days, we may be encouraged to go on hoping in our own time. so that as we read the historical facts of Daniel, as we are confronted by areas that are challenging, at the heart of it all is this notion that God has provided for his people in his word that which is a lamp to our feet and a light to our path. And it is as we pay attention to his word that we discover who he is and his purposes for us. Now, Daniel is instructed in verse 4 here. He's instructed in verse 4 to shut up the words and to seal the book. And the reason for this is not in order that he might make it secret, but in order that he might preserve it. Because it's going to be an important message for people in another era. And here we are in the 21st century, and we are reading it. And if Christ does not return, then generations after us will continue to read it and benefit from it and be helped by it. And the emphasis to which we came last time in chapter 11, indeed since the beginning of chapter 10, is on the time of the end. So, for example, back in verse 40 of chapter 11, at the time of the end, the king of the south shall attack him. And that little phrase comes a number of times. And what Daniel is being told is this, that he must keep on record for God's people these events, those that are future to him and past tense to us, and those that are future both to him and to us, the events of the end of time, so that when we come to the end of time, we will not be taken by surprise. Now, the vision that Daniel has been experiencing and recording for us is a vision that has come about as a result of the visit of this angelic character. And this angelic visitor has described in great detail, recorded for us in chapter 11, the wars that are going to be fought and were fought. And from our vantage point, we can take, as we said last time, a secular history, read it right alongside chapter 11, and see the way in which they fold in to each other. Towards the end of chapter 11, around verse 36, and certainly in verse 40, we discover that the historical character of Antiochus Epiphanes, who has been given a central place, some 15 verses covering a relatively short period of time, because he is such a crucial character in what happened. But eventually, if you like, his frame is no longer sufficient to hold the character who is then described. And this pushes us all the way forward, as we said last time, to the Antichrist, to the man of lawlessness, to whom Paul refers in 2 Thessalonians when he writes to encourage the people there. This individual, at the end of chapter 11, transcends the wickedness of anything previously known. It is the very embodiment, if you like, of evil. And as we saw, the actions of this individual are marked by a ferocity, by a kind of blasphemous inhumanity that is so compelling that it is almost inevitable that the people of God would be caused to wonder whether they would be able to survive the onslaught. In other words, if all hell is going to break loose against the people of God in this way, what is going to happen to them? Will they make it to the end? Will they persevere to the end? Will there be anybody left when it's all over? And here, in a surprising place and in a necessary spot, we're given the answer to that question. And as staggering as it sounds to some of our ears this morning, what we have is a description of what will take place at the end of the world. At the end of the world. Now, every so often in our lifetime, people have talked about the end of the world. Now, Barry McGuire wrote his song, The Eve of Destruction. When the clouds grew dark in our school in Yorkshire, at an unlikely time during the day, every so often you have one of those very strange days, and everything turned black, and somebody in the back of the class would go, "It's probably the end of the world." And so I'm going to turn around and say, no, it can't be the end of the world. We've got a football match this afternoon. We can't have the end of the world just yet. Or I'm going out with Molly here, and we can't have the end of the world. But we're not unfamiliar with apocalyptic visions and apocalyptic fears. It's expressed in art. It's expressed in poetry. It's expressed in film, and definitely in song. And depending on our era, we know this. For example, Fogerty and Creedence Clearwater, after they sang Proud Mary, gave us Bad Moon Rising as a follow-on. And when you read that song and listen to it, the allusions in it are interesting. You know, I think we're in for stormy weather or nasty weather. You say, well, it's a funny thing to be starting to write about the weather in the 60s. But then if you check it out, you discover, no, that Fogerty wrote this on the back of the death of Martin Luther King, after Robert F. Kennedy had been assassinated, after he had been recalling the movie The Devil and Daniel Webster, where, remember, the character sells his soul to the devil. And in the hurricane scene, everything is blowing around. Furniture, trees, houses, everything's blowing around. It's there at the end of the 60s that Fogerty sits down and he writes, I hear hurricanes are blowing. I know the end's coming soon. I fear the rivers overflowing. I hear the voice of rage and ruin. And later, hope you've got your things together. Hope you're quite prepared to die. Looks like we're in for nasty weather. One eye is taken for an eye. Oh, don't go out tonight. Round tonight is bound to take your life. There's a bad moon on the rise. Actually, many people think that that last line was, there's a bathroom on the right. And if you listen to it, you'll find I've destroyed the song for you if you've never thought that way. It's a great way to ruin your own illustration as well with such triviality. But no, in actual fact, people might want to think in those kind of trivial terms rather than face up to the apocalyptic challenge of it all, that there is actually an ultimate destination, that there is an end towards which we're moving. The Bible doesn't leave us to guess about these matters. That's the point I want you to understand. When you read the Old Testament, you discover that both truth and time is going somewhere. Truth and time is going somewhere. Read the Old Testament, you discover that everything has a beginning and everything has an end. There's a time to be born, there's a time to die. There's a time to reap, there's a time to sow, time to plant, time to pluck up what is planted, time to gather stones, and so on. Everything moves towards its destination. And the overarching theme of this final chapter, chapter 12, is the fact of God's promise of everlasting life for his persecuted people who persevere to the end. Someone says, well, what is chapter 12 all about? That's what it's all about. It is God's promise of everlasting life for his persecuted people who persevere to the end. And the people will inevitably ask, are we going to make this? How does this story finish? And here you have it. I want to make three observations. First of all, that here we're introduced to what is a time of fearful tribulation. Fearful tribulation. A time of trouble, you will notice in the second sentence of verse 1, and there shall be a time of trouble such as has never been, or a time of anguish. If you let your eye go up the page to verse 44, this one who comes, he will be the focus of alarm, and he shall go out with great fury to destroy and devote many to destruction. Now, what Daniel is being told here is essentially that the punishment of the Jews under Antiochus, or Israel, the people of Israel under Pharaoh, will pale in comparison to the severity of persecution which will be unleashed in this way at the end. Now, you might be tempted to say, well, this is a bunch of Old Testament stuff, you know, and it's somewhat alarming, and maybe we could go into the New Testament where it's a lot nicer. Well, this is Jesus, and I think Jesus is probably quoting from his own reading of the Bible. For in those days, says Jesus, there will be such tribulation as has not been from the beginning of creation that God created until now and never will be. You go back and read Mark chapter 13 or Matthew chapter 24, and the allusions that are present in those passages to the Daniel passages show that Jesus knew his Bible. And that any attempt to try, if you like, and divide the scriptures in this unfolding story is a futile exercise. Remember when we studied 2 Timothy, we were made aware of the fact that in these last days there will be terrible times. Remember? Seasons. History will be punctuated by these times of danger. And now we discover that this time of suffering, prior to the return of Jesus, will be more severe, more intense than was ever known in history. Now that is very alarming, isn't it? But notice that I've gone immediately to the second sentence of the first verse. The first sentence and the sentence which follows our sentence provides the promise of help and deliverance to the people of God. At that time shall arise Michael. Here comes the great defender of the people of God. Yes, it is going to be unparalleled persecution, but the people of God may be absolutely secure in the promise of God's provision for them. Now, we could take time to go and look for Michael here, there, and everywhere. You're not going to find him in a lot of places, and I'll tell you where to look for him, and then you can do it on your own. Back in chapter 10 and verse 21, we met him. In the New Testament, you'll meet him in the book of Jude, and you will meet him in Revelation chapter 12. And this figure, this angelic figure, this great prince, is charged with the responsibility to protect the people of God who are described as those, the delivered ones. Notice at the end of verse 1, whose names shall be found written in the book. Written in the book. If God has a book of life, as he does, is your name entered in it? So the description that is given here, and it's not unique to chapter 12, is that those whom God delivers, those whom he redeems, he enters in his book. Every so often, you may have made a reservation for somewhere, you show up, you give them your name, and the person gives you a blank stare in response.

0: Lady got a nice job, a nice house, a nice mentality, and very interested in God. And she goes to prayer times. But her name is not entered in the book. Nice lady, nice house, good at hospitality, but her name is not in the book. And very interested in God. What changed? Well, you can read it for yourself. Luke tells us that the Lord opened her heart and she believed. The Lord opened her heart and she believed. The same Lord who opens our hearts is the one who inscribes our name in the book. So the great security for the people of God when they face this tyranny, when they face this tribulation, is already born into the text itself and in this wonderful encouragement by this unseen and this angelic messenger. Now, we've noted this in passing, and one day I think we'll come back and study it properly, but we're reminded all the way through Daniel of angelic activity. Sing, choirs of angels. Sing, O ye citizens of heaven above. Who are they? They are dead people who are still alive, living in heaven. If that's not true, that's also a really silly line. No, you see, angelic activity stands behind more things than we know. The Hebrews says, you know, that you have entertained angels unawares. Unawares. So we've been unaware of granting them hospitality, and we may have been unaware of receiving help from them. Psalm 91, he will give his angels charge over you to guard you in all your ways. But that shouldn't cause us to call in question the reality of their presence or their power. In fact, one day, we'll see things from such a perspective that the scope of angelic activity will actually become apparent, and we'll discover how much we were the beneficiaries of angelic activity about which we knew nothing. So the vastness of the tribulation is set within the protection and promise of deliverance. Spent longer on that than I wanted to. Second point, final separation. Fearful tribulation, final separation. Now, the Bible makes it clear, as we've said, that everything is going somewhere. But it makes it equally clear that everyone is going somewhere. Everyone is going somewhere. Look at the text if you've got your Bible open. And many of those who sleep in the dust of the earth, which is a reminder, from dust you came, to dust you will return. Many of those who sleep in the dust, it's a metaphor, shall awake, some to everlasting life, and some to shame and everlasting contempt. And it is a very, very important point, because contemporary culture, imbibing chunks of New Age philosophy, Hinduism and so on, is increasingly pervaded with the notion that somehow or another, whatever happens in life, it will all be set to rights when you die. But when you read the Bible, it says, no, I'm sorry, that's not the case. The things that separate us in time will separate us in eternity.
1: 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Alistair Begg explains more about the Book of Life tomorrow. 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

0: 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I'm Bob Lapine. Thanks for studying the Bible with us today. Did you know that death doesn't actually end human existence? That may sound strange, but tomorrow we'll flesh out the details. The Bible teaching of Alistair Begg is furnished by Truth for Life. 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
1: Welcome to 5 Minutes in Church History, hosted by Dr. Stephen Nichols, where we take a little break from the present to go exploring the past. Travel back in time as we look at the people, events, and even the places that have shaped the story of Christianity. This is our story, our family history. Let's get started.
2: On this episode of 5 Minutes in Church History, let's talk about a plaque. This is a plaque that commemorates an event in 1812. Now, of course, in the United States, we had the War of 1812, but that's not what this is about. Well, let me just read to you what the plaque says. It reads, Alexander Hall, cornerstone laid on September 26th, 1815. Named to honor the Reverend Archibald Alexander, first professor of the seminary, 1812 to 1851. And then the plaque says across the bottom, this is the first structure built for use as a seminary by the Presbyterian Church. While it was dedicated to Archibald Alexander, there were actually three men who contributed to the founding of Princeton Theological Seminary. The first was the aforementioned Archibald Alexander. He was joined by Ashbel Green and also Samuel Miller. And this is their story. Ashbel Green was born in 1762. He fought in the Revolutionary War, and then he studied under John Witherspoon, who was president, of course, of Princeton University and a signer of the Declaration of Independence and a Presbyterian minister. He was the only ordained minister to affix his signature to the Declaration of Independence, and Ashbel Green was one of his students. From the years 1812 to 1822, for a decade, Ashbel Green himself served as the president of Princeton University. Just as a side note, he had one slave and he freed her. Her name was Becky Stockton. He personally taught her theology and he recommended her to a missionary society, and she became the first single female overseas missionary. Well, back in 1805, it was Ashbel Green who was the first one to formally urge the Presbyterian General Assembly to establish a seminary. And that they did in 1812, and that is where Ashbel Green served, and served there as a professor and as a pastor. He died on May 19th, 1848. Well, the next is Samuel Miller. He was born in 1762 in Dover, Delaware. He actually went to the University of Pennsylvania, and from 1839 to 1849, he was appointed as professor of ecclesiastical history and church government at Princeton Theological Seminary. He died on January 7th, 1850. Well, the third member is Archibald Alexander. Alexander was born on April 17, 1772, in Lexington, Virginia. He was a student and a pastor and a missionary until 1797, and then he became president of Hampton-Sydney College, and he served in that post from 1797 to 1806. In 1807, he moved up to Philadelphia, where he served as pastor of Pine Street, and he held that post until 1812. He was appointed the first professor at Princeton, and he served in that post, as the plaque back on the building told us, from 1812 to 1851. He died on October 22nd, 1851. Well, we have the what, and that's the founding of Princeton. We have the who, and that's Team Green, Miller, and Alexander. We have the when.
3: We have arrived at 10 o'clock. As Peter writes about developing godly characteristics, he says, "For if these qualities are yours and are increasing, they keep you from being ineffective or unfruitful in the knowledge of our Lord Jesus Christ. For whoever lacks these qualities is so nearsighted that he is blind, having forgotten that he was cleansed from his former sins." It is a growing and maturing knowledge of Jesus, and not forgetting that our sins have been forgiven through his death, burial, and resurrection, that keeps us from becoming ineffective and unfruitful. Well, that is why KFGR Radio broadcasts the rich gospel of Jesus Christ 24 hours a day. Keep knowing and keep growing in Jesus. And if you are profiting from the teaching on this station, consider joining Trinity Bible Church in Powell or Redeeming Grace Church of Cody Sunday mornings at 10:30 a.m.
4: But this friend of ours laid down his life for us. Is there a greater friend than this? That he would take our calamity, the eternal wrath of God, so that when that day comes, we stand before him, holding him blameless and above reproach, clothed in his righteousness. He indeed is a friend, tried and true. He has proven that he has laid down his life. He is faithful. Has he ever failed you? Has he ever forsaken you? Has he ever been unfaithful to you? Will he ever leave us or forsake us, even when we fall into sin? His promise remains true. So may we wholeheartedly trust this friend in good times and in bad times, because he laid down his life that we may forever enjoy his friendship.
5: First Peter chapter 4, verses 7 to 11. Peter is continuing on in this exhortation part of the letter, this application part. And he has a way of fixing our eyes and not confusing us regarding the time in which we live. So please follow along as I read 1 Peter chapter 4, verses 7 to 11. "The end of all things is at hand. Therefore, be self-controlled and sober-minded for the sake of your prayers. Above all, keep loving one another earnestly, since love covers a multitude of sins. Show hospitality to one another without grumbling. As each has received a gift, use it to serve one another as good stewards of God's varied grace. Whoever speaks, as one who speaks oracles of God. Whoever serves, as one who serves by the strength that God supplies, in order that in everything God may be glorified through Jesus Christ. To him belong glory and dominion forever and ever. Amen." The end of all things is at hand. That ought to fix our eyes and rivet our attention to just how properly we are to live. When world-class cricket player C.T. Studd considered the brief time of his own life, he thought and concluded, "I'm going to be a missionary in China." And he went. And he had two little lines ringing in his head, which provoked this move. "Only one life 'twill soon be passed. Only what's done for Christ will last." And he's right. We only have one life, and it goes by fast. And only what is done for Christ will last. We do a lot of things. Not everything will really last. And so sometimes we get the impression that when we read verses like verse 7, the end of all things is at hand, we must do something radical. Sell our possessions, become a missionary, go to China, go to North Korea, go somewhere where there's great need for the gospel. That's very welcomed and encouraged. But that's not for everybody. Peter says, let me tell you something that all Christians should do in light of the end. And the fact that the end is essentially here. You need to preserve yourself from the world. You need to love one another. And you need to use your gifts for one another. You don't have to buy a bunch of U-Haul boxes and pack up. You can. That's what God has laid on your heart. That's not what God has laid on every Christian's heart. We are to live in a fairly ordinary way. And yet in that ordinary way, a very spirit-controlled way. These words here, the end of all things is at hand, we might think, what is all things? What are all things? Why am I being robbed of my future? How close at hand is it? Will I reach my dreams I have worked for? How much time is there left? Is there anything after the end? If there is it good or bad? These are powerful words Peter just kind of throws out there. The end of all things is at hand. Usually if someone says that in our day and age, we kind of categorize them to be maybe out of touch with reality. But Peter's very much in touch with reality. The end of all things is at hand. We are living in the last days, and this is how we are to live. What are we to do with our life? Should we be as radical as Stud? Maybe. Not all of us will be. But Peter says, here's how we ought to live with the end of all things in mind. We need to pursue these simple qualities. Preservation, charity, and stewardship. Preservation, charity, and stewardship. They may not seem as radical as packing up and moving somewhere and preaching the gospel, but they're just as necessary. We have, in the last 10 to 20 years, been inundated in an evangelical church to be radical. And to be as radical can be. And some of it has actually really good motives. But it also downplays what every Christian is called to do, which is love one another, be sober, and to use your gifts for one another. Very tangible, very achievable commands Peter has for us. So this is how I want to break this passage up here. Pursue these qualities. The first quality is preservation. We need to pursue preservation. By preservation, I mean the Christian is to keep oneself sober and wait for the coming King. We are to keep ourselves sober, self-controlled, and wait for the coming King. He says the end of all things is at hand. Peter loves to talk about the end. If you were to flip with me back to just chapter 1, there are several verses in just chapter 1 alone that talks about the end and what that end might be. In 1:3, he says, "Blessed be the God and Father of our Lord Jesus Christ. According to his great mercy, he has caused us to be born again to a living hope through the resurrection of Jesus Christ from the dead." We have a living hope. In verse 5, "who by God's power are being guarded through faith for salvation, ready to be revealed in the last time." Verse 7, "so that the tested genuineness of your faith, more precious than gold that perishes, though it is tested by fire, may be found to result in praise and glory and honor at the revelation of Jesus Christ." Verse 13, "therefore, preparing your minds for action and being sober-minded, set your hope fully on the grace that will be brought to you at the revelation of Jesus Christ." Verse 20, still chapter 1, "he was foreknown before the foundation of the world, but was made manifest in the last times for the sake of you." He has more references in chapter 2 and 4 and 5. But nevertheless, Peter likes to talk about the end. In fact, the entire impetus for the Christian's life is the gospel on one hand and Christ coming back on the other hand. That fuels why we do what we do, or should do what we should do. But for the New Testament, the end isn't actually like, it's not actually out there on the horizon out there. The Bible talks about how the end has already begun. And you have that in 4:7, the end of all things is at hand. Or some of your Bibles might say the end of all things is near, or is coming near. The end is essentially the consummation of the ages in the world, in the words of Paul. The summing up of all things in Christ. It'd be his second coming. It'd be judgment for sure. It'd be going into glory. It'd be casting into eternal damnation. That's the end. That's the end of the end. But the New Testament also talks about the end is already here. It has begun and it will finish later on. Hebrews 9:27 says, when Christ died, the end has come. But now, once at the consummation of the ages, he, that is Christ, has manifested to put away sin by the sacrifice of himself. Christ's appearance starts the end. The Old Testament would talk about the end in this way. They're the latter days or the last days, right? And in the last days, the Messiah is going to appear. And he's going to come in his divine power and save sinners. And parallel to that, simultaneous with that, the Spirit will be poured out. And he will overwhelm and flood all those whom the Messiah has purchased so that they live in the power and grace of the Spirit. And these are called the last days. They're not future days for us. They were future days for the Old Testament, but they're present days for us. Which means how we live and how we live in light of the end is to be undergirded, supported by the Spirit. Your own sanctification, your own pursuit of Christ is radical enough. The fact that one person is converted from a slavery to sin and then righteousness in Christ, if that's not radical enough for you, moving to North Korea or China might not be radical enough either. The radicalness, the amazing power that Christ has brought captives out of the grave and brought them up to heaven so that they sit with him in the heavenly places. That is the mighty power of Christ in the Spirit. And these are the days we live in. These are the last days. And it then has a great impetus to live, as Peter says, self-controlled and sober-minded. We're to be self-controlled and sober-minded. Really just a couplet of words just to talk about be sober. Be sober. Don't be out of control, but be sober. Self-controlled, alert, watchful, sober. And he says, you can't pray if you're not sober. Be self-controlled and sober-minded for the sake of your prayers. How are we to pray if we're out of control? How are we to pray if we're not in our right mind? How are we to pray for the will of God if we don't know ourselves or we're not in the right frame of spirit? This self-control and this sober-mindedness Peter talks about is more of a defensive posture than an attacking posture. It's amazing the level of expectations the Lord gives his people and how we take those expectations and do wrong with them. Peter says, this is very simple. The end of all things is happening. Just be sober-minded. Don't be out of control. Don't go with the world, with the Gentiles in verse 3, who do whatever they want to do. And they live and they commit sins of abandon, right? They just go headlong into everything. Don't do that. You're to be sober-minded and self-controlled. You're not a military personnel going out into the battle. The Christian is just kind of a watchman on the wall. All you have to do is stay awake, not fight. Not to say there's not a Christian warfare going on, but this is the expectation Peter has for us. Just stay awake. You don't have to hack sin in pieces. Just don't fall asleep in the garden. Just be sober. Just be self-controlled. Just don't be like the world. That's all. Now you're going to say, well, that's all. That's everything. Yeah. But you see how Peter's not saying, oh, achieve these things. He's saying, just refrain from being like the world. The world will come and go by, and you just stay put. And for those of you who've been in the Lord for, let's say, a decade or longer, and all you did was just stay put, you just were sober, you just were heavenly minded, you were just awake and alert, you see the world go by and change. And you haven't even changed. But they think you've changed because the world changes, right? And you're just supposed to be a pillar. An acorn grows up to a little oak tree and just stays put. You don't have to necessarily go anywhere. Do anything. We'll get to the do's, of course. Love one another. Use your gifts. But first, be planted and sober-minded. Be immovable. That's what Peter is telling us. In the last days, the world is going quickly to their destruction. You just stay put. You just don't go with them. And sometimes we interpret this, be self-controlled or be sober-minded, be alert, be waiting, as inactivity. It's not inactivity to wait on the Lord. It's not inactivity to simply not be the world. It's called sanctification. It's called progress in godliness. But there is this fact at hand here. The end of all things is coming. And so while we are to be self-controlled and sober-minded, we can also say we have to be mindful. The end is coming. And we're going closer and closer to that point of termination. And we need to tell people the end is coming. And some of you are gifted at doing that. So, some of you think you are and you're not. Some of us just aren't. But we got to tell the world the gospel because the end is at hand. I mean, just imagine if you knew, what do they call this, the death clock or whatever? Just imagine you knew the time and the hour of when Christ would return. Or maybe not even the time of the hour of the cosmos, the universe, but of a single person. How urgently would you talk to that person and say, you're going to hell. You're going to die eternally, separated from the mercy and grace of God. This is the most sober-minded thing I can do, is tell you about the gospel, that you're alienated from Christ, but he is eager to have you. And you think you know love, you think you know joy and entertainment and all that stuff. You don't know nothing until you know Christ. You don't know what joy is until you know Christ. You know what a love is until you know Christ. We have to tell. The end of all things is at hand. We have to be sober-minded for the sake of our prayers. Have an understanding of the time we live in. And pray that the Lord would open a door for us to preach the gospel. And tell sinners, God loves them. And he is not eager to judge anyone. That's why he gives them 60, 70, 80, 120 years. I keep seeing on Twitter how this guy is spending millions of dollars a year to not age. Like, vanity of vanities. All is vanity. But everyone will die. And the church is tasked to be immovable, self-controlled, steadfast, and a light. I add that in there. The second quality we are told to pursue is charity. We are told to pursue charity. Charity is just another old Puritan word for love one another. But sometimes love just seems a little empty. I'll say this. If you say you love someone, you should also like them. I feel like sometimes we love one another and say, I love that person, but we don't really like them. If you love someone truly, you like them. So when we are called to charity, we are called above all to love one another earnestly, fervently, since love covers a multitude of sins, and to show hospitality to one another without grumbling. Peter says we are to do this above all. Above all things. This would be another categorical qualification. If you do one thing, if you prioritize one thing, make sure you love one another. If you want the end to come, and heaven is there for the believer, heaven on earth is Christians loving one another, having charity for one another. I'm not talking about giving to charitable organizations or having some aimless kind of pity on people. No, fervent love for one another. And love is the supreme virtue in the Bible. There's the fruit of the Spirit, love, joy, and peace, patience, kindness, and so forth. But without a doubt, you and I are called to love, period. It is the supreme virtue for the Christian. Within love is patience, kindness, humility, preferring one another's, not bitter, loving truth. When Paul gives his commands to the Colossians and he says, you know, do these things, he says, and above all, put on love, which binds everything together in perfect harmony. We have our own ways of categorizing and prioritizing virtues. I'm not really a loving person. I'm more of like a discernment person. No, you're not allowed to make that call. Love is the single defining virtue for the Christian. We will be known by our love for one another. It's greater than hope. It's greater than faith. You might say, oh, we're also called to be sober-minded. Love is better than sober-minded. We are to be loving people and for one another. It is the most sure sign of conversion, and it is the most tasteful aroma of the presence of the Spirit. C.T. Studd is not the norm. Selling possessions, going to China is not the norm. Loving one another is the norm. You might not think it's as radical, but you're wrong. It is more radical for a sinner who is created and in their sin, as described in Titus, as hating one another and being hated by others, to become loving. That is radical change by the Spirit. And we have to prioritize the values, the virtues of the Christian life. Love is everything. It is pure gospel power, resurrected Christ power, to see someone who's an addict throw away all their drugs in love for Christ. Or a bitter woman become loving and generous to her neighbors. If you don't see that as powerful, as radical and glorious, you're operating on a different kind of Bible than what's in front of us. The Bible says the end of all things is at hand. Just do these things. Be sober-minded and love one another. Love one another. Why? Because it covers a multitude of sins. The word cover there, I don't think Peter is writing down flippantly for something to cover sins in the Old Testament is really important. To cover sin is to atone for sin. It's to forgive sin. It's to remove the sin from the person. Now, we are not loving in a way that atones for other people's sins. Not at all. But if we truly love one another, we will count their sins that they commit against us as forgiven. So you might say, okay, I think I love my neighbor, or I think I love my brother or sister in the Lord. And I should comment, this is exclusively for Christian-to-Christian commands here. Love one another is within the church. I think I love my brother or sister in the Lord. But boy, I have a hard time. They keep sinning against me. And I'm just bitter. You're not loving them. Loving each other counts transgressions received as forgiven. You don't atone for it. Your love doesn't atone for it. Their love doesn't atone for it. But it does show that Christ's love for them atones for it. And so by loving one another and knowing that love covers a multitude of sins, it's constantly pointing us to the cross and reminding us, these are just a bunch of sinners. They constantly sin day and night towards one another, but they love one another. And they're not going to bring these matters up again one another. We're not going to easily offend one another. We're going to be merciful. We're going to be forgiving. We're going to let things slide. It is a glory to a man to overlook an offense. By golly, we do not overlook offenses. We count and tally every single sin against us. And we are to just simply say, you know what? I've done worse. And they might do worse. But who am I? I'm a wretch. Love one another, family. Love one another earnestly, fervently, passionately. Since love covers a multitude of sins. Where true Christian love is, there will be true acceptance of one another. True welcoming of one another to the glory of God. And this love is resultantly displayed in hospitality. Show hospitality to one another without grumbling. Don't count it an inconvenience to open your home for one another. Serve one another in that way. Love one another. Don't grumble, but say, I have this home, I have these possessions, I have these gifts. And I want to bless my brothers and sisters in the Lord, my family, with them. And I will say, when Peter says show hospitality, I think, in my opinion, he's really jumping on his exile theme of the book. To be hospitable to one another is to be loving to strangers. It's to be loving to strangers. How does Peter categorize the Christian as an exile? Right? We are an exile. Stranger in the Old Testament is, I think we refer to kind of a few different classifications of people. Someone just maybe passing through Israel. Maybe someone coming to Israel for a short period of time, but isn't within the covenant. Someone who's not blood related. But someone simply that has no home. How are we described in Peter? As exiles. Strangers. We are to show hospitality to one another because we are strangers hosting other strangers. We're not at home yet. So we use these things we call homes, that are not permanent homes, to host other strangers. Sinners loving sinners, strangers loving strangers. So hospitality, it doesn't mean bring unknown people into your home unwisely. No, I would say there's a theology behind hospitality, which is, who are the strangers? You're a stranger if you're in Christ because you're far from home. And as we understand that we're all traveling voyaging, sojourning together to glory, we'd say, we got to stick together. So there is a stick-togetherness here that Peter's talking about. Be together. Spend time with one another. Have one over for food. Sure, in first century, the hospitality was also very tangible because, you know, there aren't Best Westerns on every corner of the street or whatnot. And so you needed some place to stay if you're going on a long journey. But also for the believer, for us today, understand, you're going to glory. I'm going to glory. And we need to be together. Spend time together. What is the best way to wait for the end to come? It is to love one another. To bring a taste of heaven present. A new commandment I give you, that you love one another, just as I have loved you. You also are to love one another. By this, all people will know that you are my disciples, if you have love for one another. As my colleague said years ago, if God loves you, he likes you. But we are to truly care for one another, love and genuinely have an interest in one another. And Jesus says that we are to do it in a way analogous with his love to us. Divine, perfect, complete, unconditional, sacrificial, gracious love Christ has for us and we are to have for one another. And this only happens by the presence of the Spirit. Living in these last days, the Spirit gives us the ability to do these things. We are in the new covenant and we are called to walk in the statutes of the new covenant. And God promises that he empowers us to do that. He says he causes us to do these things. So maybe we should say, I'm just not a very loving person. And we should confess that sin. But we aren't off the hook from loving one another. You're off the hook of moving to China. You're not off the hook from being sober-minded or loving one another. And then lastly, the last quality we are to pursue here is stewardship. Stewardship. As each has received a gift, use it to serve one another as good stewards of God's varied grace. Whoever speaks as one who speaks oracles of God. Whoever serves as one who serves by the strength that God supplies. In order that in everything God may be glorified through Jesus Christ. To him belong the glory and power. Excuse me, the glory and dominion forever and ever. Amen. So this last quality, we are to understand the end is drawing near and we need to use our gifts in the meantime. Steward the gifts God has granted for his glory. They are gifts. They do not originate within us. They are on borrowed time with us. They are gifts given by God. And we possess them, but only in a sense that we are given them, right? And the fact that they're gifts described as God's varied grace means that God gives them out widely and freely to his church. He gives his gifts to his church widely and freely. No human merit gets gifts. There's no work, no merit that I or you accomplish and do to get a gift. He gives our gifts. He gives the gifts to us. He does freely, apart from any human merit. And Peter describes these gifts as two categories. Two categories. There's speaking gifts and serving gifts. So speaking gifts would include apostleship, discernment, encouragement, evangelism, knowledge, prophecy, shepherding, teaching, tongues, interpretation of tongues, wisdom. Serving gifts would be faith, leadership, administration, giving, healing, hospitality, mercy, miracles, service. I even though some of those gifts we would say have ceased with the death of the apostles, we nevertheless, that is how the Bible has categorized those gifts. So there's speaking gifts and serving gifts. And you have them. You have at least one. Every Christian is given a gift. Some of you have more than one, and you're very well gifted. And when we look at these gifts, we tend to value the gifts we have as the most important. Right? Oh, I have the gift of encouragement. And so encouragement is the most important gift. Or I have the gift of administration. And administration is the most important gift. That's just our fallen nature coming out. But these are the gifts. You read 1 Corinthians, you read Romans. These kinds of gifts are listed there. But Peter just says they're speaking and serving. And you could look at these and like, yeah, I think I'm more of a speaker than a server. And how many times I've heard this, and I love this because in God's sense of humor, he does this. I prefer the behind the scenes gift. Just give me behind the scenes. I don't want to be in front of people. Okay. And others of you are like, oh, I just love to be in front of people, teaching them, evangelizing and prophesying and shepherding and giving wisdom and all this stuff. But this is how Peter describes his gifts. And he says, the one who is gifted to speak must speak as if they're speaking God's very words, God's very oracles. The one speaking, whether that's preaching, whether that's evangelism, whether that's discernment or encouragement, must understand their confidence does not lie in himself. It does not lie in himself. It applies only in Jesus Christ. God's power coming through the people. We are confident that God does his work because he is God. Our eloquence, our ability to alliterate or rhyme in our speaking has no bearing whatsoever ultimately on the gift. All that matters is that God's word goes through his people. And you know what? God uses a lot of terrible speakers to accomplish his work. Whether they're gifted and they're terrible, or whether they're gifted or whether they're terrible, God uses anybody. And he gives them gifts, not for their own self-promotion, but for God's own glory. Paul says to the Corinthians, you know, just macromanaging and judging every little thing Paul does. And he says about preaching the gospel to them or his ministry, he says, this is how I function. I believed, and therefore I spoke. That is why I speak. Because I believe in whom I know. That is why Paul speaks. That is why he evangelizes. That is why he gets stoned and goes various places. Because he knows who he believes in. He knows who has saved him. He knows who has given him gifts. And so, you gifted speakers, you Christians who are gifted in this way, you have to understand lives are changed by your words. Lives are changed by your words, but they're not your words. They're God's words. So speak in a way where you understand you're speaking God's very oracles, his very words, which means speak with some anxiety and nerves. If you are speaking God's word, you better represent God well. God says to Judah and Israel through Isaiah, so shall my word be that goes out from my mouth. It shall not return to me empty, but it shall accomplish that which I purpose and shall succeed in the thing for which I sent it. Every word of God that goes out accomplishes its intended purpose. Sometimes those words are to encourage you and to comfort you. Other times those words are to warn you and to rebuke you. But either way, we have to understand those who are gifted to speak, it's God's word that changes lives, not our words. And we don't want to get it twisted. It is God alone who changes lives, not our words. And you might think, oh, I got to package this evangelistic presentation this way, or I'm meeting with this person at the coffee shop and I want to encourage him in this specific way. I can't tell me how many times I've gone into a meeting saying, this is what I need to say to this person because I know what they told me they want to talk about. And it would be terrible after hearing the whole story if I just went on my playbook, right? We have to be understanding of the fact that God is the one who opens our mouths. We are just the mouthpiece. Just a mouthpiece. And on the other hand, those of you who are servants must do so by God's strength. Those of you who serve must do so on God's strength. And just as the speaker gift, the one gifted in speaking is prone to insert their own ideas or words, so the servant is prone to use their own strength. I'm just going to get this task done. I'm just going to knock it out real quick. It's just a menial little task. It's not that important. I'm not even going to pray about it. I'm just going to make the dish and do it. That's not how we're to serve. We're supposed to serve by the strength that God supplies. He doesn't gift us the ability to serve, giving, administration, leadership, hospitality, by causing us to rely on ourselves. He gives us the gift so that we rely upon Him. So that when our tank is on E, there's still a reservoir of the power of the Spirit by which we are serving. Paul would say he does his ministry on the immeasurable greatness of God's power. Or, he says, the power of God which is at work within us. Or, he says, he labors with his energy, that is God's energy, he powerfully works within me. How is Paul going from place to place, preaching, serving, getting stoned, almost drowning, snake bites, all these kinds of things? He's not doing it on his own power. And he's not counting any small little task, straightening chairs or the thermostat or nice little church business cards. Oh, I'll just pump this out real quick. No! It has to be done on God's power. Not ourselves. And I would also say, you know, the classic Mary Martha illustration. The servant also needs to be open-minded to what God is doing through the menial task. It's often not just about, I'm going to bring this person a meal and get out of there. No, bring them a meal. Talk to them. You know, what is God doing through the mundane things? Don't be closed-minded to what God's will is. Have patience. He is working through the mundane. But whether someone speaks or serves, we are to do so that God may be glorified in Jesus Christ. This means that every single action, event, gift, ministry opportunity is not irrelevant, not too small, not small. I don't know what I'm trying to say. Everything matters. Every action matters. We serve a Lord by whom we serve and speak that God would be glorified. And so it demands excellence in everything we do. It demands excellence in everything we do. Now, this is going to come out wrong. Every time we have lunch fellowship, there's always a bunch of dishes that are good and awesome and wonderfully made and all that. But, you know, if someone were to bring a dish and they just like slop some things together, you're going to give God's chosen, elect, precious people that slop? They deserve a prime rib. Everything should be done with excellence. Everything. And that, of course, people can go too far in that. But if we are going to glorify God through our gifts, we do all things for His glory. There's no such thing as a menial task. mundane task. I'm just going to champ out this email real quick. Or I'm going to write this quick little note. No. All is done that God may be glorified through Jesus Christ. So this is how Peter tells us to live. We ought to preserve ourselves from the world, right? Be sober-minded. We ought to love one another and use our gifts to the glory of God the Father. These are radical. You don't have to be stud to CT stud to do something radical. The time is at hand. The end of all things is at hand. So live an ordinary, spirit-filled life. Even though I've kind of been bagging on stud, who's awesome. I'm just making the point that we kind of need a redefinition of radical. But even stud mentions in this poem that he writes that the everyday thing matters. Even the ordinary Mondays and Wednesdays matter. And as he writes this poem, the last two lines, stanzas, say this: only one life, a few brief years, each with its burdens, hopes, and fears, each with its days I must fulfill, living for self or in his will. Only one life, 'twill soon be past, only what's done for Christ will last. Only one life, yes, only one. Now let me say, thy will be done. And when at last I'll hear the call, I know I'll say, 'twas worth it all. Only one life, 'twill soon be past. Only what's done for Christ will last. You know what lasts? Using your gift to build up the church. Glorifying God. Loving one another lasts. Being sober-minded lasts. Preserving yourself in the world, that lasts. May the Lord help us in that. Father, we see these commands. We see this direction for living in the last days. And we thank you that you have set the bar low for us. You have not called us to do extreme things. You have simply called us to be spirit-filled, Christ-honoring, God-glorifying saints.
6: They come out at night. Some have fangs, some stingers, some crawl, some fly. They can be hairy, scary, and just plain creepy. But they're also remarkable creations of God. So what's so special about creepy nocturnal creatures? Stay tuned.
7: They regurgitate their digestive juices onto the prey and then slurp up the digested food.
6: This is Science, Scripture, and Salvation, a Creation Radio Journal. I'm Chris O'Brien with the Institute for Creation Research. Every night, out in the darkness, they come. They fly, creep, crawl, and scurry. They are the creatures of the night that many of us find scary or repulsive. Yet they are a fascinating part of what was God's very good creation in the beginning. What unique abilities did the Creator place into these frightening rulers of the night? Don't creep away. Stay with us for the next 15 minutes as we learn about some incredible nocturnal creatures. Psalm 104:20 says, "Thou makest darkness, and it is night, wherein all the beasts of the forest do creep forth." ICR Museum curator Cindy Carlson tells us about one creepy beast that seems to strike fear into the hearts of just about everybody.
7: Well, most people think spiders are creepy. And when it's a great big hairy spider, then it's really creepy. Tarantulas are big, hairy spiders. And many people think that the bite of a tarantula will kill them. The truth is that tarantulas are mild creatures that avoid human contact. Their bites are no worse than a wasp sting, unless someone has an allergic reaction.
6: Besides biting, tarantulas have other means of defending themselves when provoked.
7: The most dangerous thing about a tarantula is that it will flick tiny hairs out of its abdomen at you, and they're like fiberglass, and they embed themselves in your skin and can cause quite an infection, especially if you get it in your eyes or in your lungs. These are called urticating hairs, which just really means irritating hairs.
6: And these terrifying arachnids come in all different sizes.
7: They can be just a couple inches across, or as big as a dinner plate. The Goliath tarantula of South America has a leg span of 11 inches. And it will eat frogs, small snakes, and young birds pulled from their nests. But that's why these particular tarantulas are called bird-eating spiders. Also, the way they eat is unusual. They don't have teeth to chew, of course. So they regurgitate their digestive juices onto the prey and then slurp up the digested food. Yummy.

0: us about the next scary night creature we'll be looking at. This arachnid has a very unique design.
1: Another creepy critter is the scorpion, the symbol of the desert. Actually, scorpions live all over the world except Antarctica, and they live in temperate forest and tropical forests. Scorpions don't bite, of course. They sting with the whip of their tail. Again, most scorpions are not that harmful. Their sting is like a wasp sting. However, 25 out of the 1,500 species of scorpions can cause human death.
0: Like tarantulas, scorpions also vary in size and are prey as well as predators.
1: Scorpions range in size from a half inch to a giant specimen in India that can reach 11 inches. You might be surprised to hear that scorpions have a huge number of predators. All kinds of animals think scorpions are good eating. Baboons, meerkats, owls, monkeys, mongooses, reptiles and amphibians, birds, spiders and other scorpions, and even humans. And by the way, humans eat tarantulas too.
0: Just as tarantulas are found fully formed in the fossil record, scorpions too remain unchanged in their tombs of stone.
1: Scorpions are found in the fossil record in strata dated, in evolutionary terms, to about 400 million years ago. They are so unchanged that people refer to them as a living fossil. Again, that is what creationists would expect. And with a young Earth and the worldwide flood of Genesis, we should find many animals, plants, and insects basically unchanged from what we find today. And that is what we find.
0: Although tarantulas and scorpions mostly do their creeping outdoors, there is a creepy nocturnal creature that prefers being inside, especially when it's time for you to go to sleep. We find out from Dr. Job Martin of the Incredible Creatures That Defy Evolution video series that the old saying, "Good night, sleep tight, don't let the bed bugs bite," is in fact a warning that merits our attention.
2: There's a lot of people now that are confronting bed bug bites, but they never get to see the bed bugs. They're a little bug, about a quarter inch, 3/8 inch long, and they're kind of oval in shape and flat. They almost look like a little tick until they're gorged with blood.
0: But in between the sheets is not the only place that bed bugs wait to feed upon humans.
2: They come out at night and they bite people, and they're in homes, but they're also in restaurants and movie theaters and college dorms. So you can pick them up in airplanes, hotels, cruise ships. They seem to be masters at hiding in the daylight and then coming out at night. And the bite, many times the bite is confused with a mosquito bite. It's a red and itchy welt. And the female lays maybe 500 eggs a year, and they can live in certain situations up to 5 years. And the infestations are really difficult to get rid of.
0: Perhaps the most popular and most frighteningly creepy nocturnal creature is the one that dominates Halloween and old horror movies. While most people wouldn't consider the bat their favorite animal, Jeff Laborda, professor of biology at Manatee Community College in Florida, does.
3: They're classified in a order of animals called the Chiroptera. And Chiroptera means hand wing. And certainly because their front two appendages, or their front two arms, are in the form of a wing. And the Chiropterans are divided up into really just two groups: the little bats, the Microchiropteran, and the large Megachiropteran groups. So the Megachiropterans, you've probably heard them referred to before as flying foxes. And they're called that because they have really cute little fox-like faces.
0: And bats come in a variety of sizes.
3: The smallest mammal in the world, some would say, is the bumblebee bat. It's found in Thailand, and it weighs less than a penny and is only about 11 millimeters in length. So a really small little animal. On the other extreme, some of the flying foxes of the old world have wingspans that are up to about 6 feet across. So quite large.
0: Out of the 1,100 species of bats worldwide, 46 live in the United States and Canada. Some members of the Mexican free-tailed bat species have made themselves at home deep in the heart of Texas.
3: An interesting point is the largest

0: single group or colony of bats is found in Texas, right here in the United States, near San Antonio, in a cave called Bracken Cave. And it has somewhere around 20 million, maybe as much as 40 million, some have estimated, insect-eating bats called the Mexican free-tailed bats. And they're really a cool bat, not all that big, with a wingspan maybe of about 10 or 12 inches, if that. If you stay in Texas and you go about 100 miles north in Austin, there's another colony or group of bats, also Mexican free-tails, that are about 1.5 million in number. And they live underneath the Congress Avenue Bridge.
1: And these bridge-dwelling bats are one of the biggest tourist attractions in Texas.
0: People go there and they hang out on the bridge and watch the bats come out in the evening. Others take boat rides. They actually pay to go on a ferry boat and go down the river and look at the bats as they come out. They have little restaurants and cafes along the river that you can sit at and eat while you watch the bats emerge. It's really quite an amazing sight.
1: Besides fascinating people as they emerge at dusk for their evening adventure, what real purpose do these bats serve? As Jeff Laborda explains, they are natural-born pest control agents.
0: Insect eaters worldwide play a really critical role in keeping populations of night-flying insects in balance. Just one individual insect-eating bat can catch hundreds. Some have estimated 500 to 600 insects per hour, depending on the size of the insects. And that's an incredible number. Many of these insects that they feed on include moth species and beetles that cost American farmers and foresters billions of dollars annually. Not to mention, some of these bats eat mosquitoes as well, which, of course, we don't like and would like to get rid of. So economically, they're very, very important to us from that perspective.
1: And bats are no friend to evolutionists because they appear in the fossil record fully formed as bats.
0: The oldest bats that we find in the fossil record from an evolutionary perspective date back about 54 million years to the Paleogene or Tertiary period. Even one of the biologists at Bat Conservation International points out, he says, surprisingly, the bats of that, quote, ancient period were closely or very closely resemble those bats that we see today. And, of course, that's exactly what we would expect from a creation viewpoint or creation perspective, that these animals appear because they were created and they appear fully formed and fully functional and ready to go. And it's difficult to see anything different than that in the fossil record or to explain it from any evolutionary method or model.
1: When speaking of creepy creatures that come out at night to seek their prey, Dr. Martin is reminded of how some people will use the darkness of night to commit sin against God.
2: There's people that come out at night and do kind of creepy things in the darkness. It's like in John chapter 3, verse 9, it says, "And this is the condemnation, that light is come into the world," it's talking about the Lord Jesus, "and men love darkness rather than the light, because their deeds are evil. For everyone that doeth evil hateth the light, neither cometh to the light, lest his deeds should be reproved."
1: But no one can hide from God, as he sees the same both in the light and in darkness.
2: So some people think they can kind of creep around and nocturnally at night and do evil deeds. And God says, no, I see those deeds. But the thing of it is, he loves everyone, and that he is not willing for any to perish. And so even though people are sometimes like nocturnal animals that come out and hunt down their prey at night, I think God says, well, I know what you do. I know how you are. I know that you sneak around in the darkness and you love the darkness better than the light, but I love you and I want you to come to the light.
1: As our program comes to a close, we hope that you've been encouraged. It's our desire at ICR to show that the Bible can be trusted, both historically and scientifically, and to give facts that will build your faith. As Christians, we need to understand the scientific basis for our beliefs. We pray that this program will aid you in your discovery of science.
3: It is now 11 o'clock.
4: While reading through Proverbs, you will notice that much of it is describing the two paths or ways, the path of wisdom and the path of foolishness. The author admonishes his son to ponder the path at his feet, to consider which path he was on. KFGR Radio provides path content Listening to sound biblical teaching will help you discern which path you are on and will encourage all travelers along the path of wisdom.
5: 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We're starting a series now going through the book of Psalms. Today we'll be taking a look at Psalm 29, with part one of a message titled, The Day God's Voice Shook the Earth.
6: In Job 37, my heart trembles and leaps from its place. Hear attentively the thunder of his voice and the rumbling that comes from his mouth. He sends it forth under the whole heaven, his lightning to the ends of the earth. After a voice roars, he thunders with his majestic voice. And he does not restrain them when his voice is heard. God thunders marvelously with his voice. He does great things which we cannot comprehend.
5: And now here's today's message from Pastor Chris.
6: In a very similar vein with that psalm, tonight we consider Psalm 29. So I'd ask you to turn your Bibles to Psalm 29. Probably a psalm that many of you maybe are not familiar with or have not spent a lot of time with. We do sing this psalm often, and after the sermon we'll sing it, and it takes on... After we've heard it preached and considered what it's saying, singing it is really a beautiful thing. But tonight, this psalm describes the Lord's great power, and you'll notice the continued emphasis on His voice. So, we'll read the entirety of the psalm and consider Psalm 29 together tonight. This is the word of the Lord. Ascribe to the Lord, O heavenly beings, ascribe to the Lord glory and strength. Ascribe to the Lord the glory due His name. Worship the Lord in the splendor of holiness. The voice of the Lord is over the waters. The God of glory thunders. The Lord over many waters. The voice of the Lord is powerful. The voice of the Lord is full of majesty. The voice of the Lord breaks the cedars. The Lord breaks the cedars of Lebanon. He makes Lebanon to skip like a calf and Sirion like a young wild ox. The voice of the Lord flashes forth flames of fire. The voice of the Lord shakes the wilderness. The Lord shakes the wilderness of Kadesh. The voice of the Lord makes the deer give birth and strips the forests bare. And in his temple, all cry, glory. The Lord sits enthroned over the flood. The Lord sits enthroned as king forever. May the Lord give strength to his people. May the Lord bless his people with peace. And may the Lord bless the hearing of His word. When I was a child growing up, I was always attracted to, and maybe some of the young people will connect with this, I was always attracted to those friends of mine who, when they went to worship and worshiped the Lord, they seemed like they were having an experience that I was not having. I always wondered, that question was always in the back of my mind, am I missing something? Maybe I'm missing something. It was confusing for me because I always thought that if I brought them to my church, I knew that it would be something completely different for them. I didn't know how they would respond to that. I mean, we were doctrinal and we sing psalms. And what would they think about that? Wouldn't they think that that's lifeless? I mean, that would be the kind of thing that I would hear. I also knew on the other side of the spectrum that there was the problem of just being old school for the sake of being old school. Jesus warned about that. He warned about those who draw near to Him with their mouths, but their hearts are far from Him. But then I thought to myself, I knew sheer unmediated feeling was just a danger zone. It was dangerous because there was no restraint, and all restraint was cast off. And I knew that was an awful thing to have happen. As I look back over my struggle with the whole issue of worship, and as I wrestled through these issues of worship, which I'm sure many of you do, the verse that really had an impact upon me was something the apostle said in Romans chapter 10. When he was speaking of the failure of Israel and the ways that they failed, and he said something that always stuck with me. He said something that was very profound under the inspiration of the Spirit. He said, I bear them witness that they have a zeal for God, a passion for God, but not according to knowledge. That struck me. For they, being ignorant of God's righteousness and seeking to establish their own righteousness, have not submitted to the righteousness of God. A lot of people claim to have a passion for God, and they claim to have this passion, and it's a passion for God, as the apostle here describes, of people who seek to draw near to God on their terms. And Romans 10 makes that very clear, in their own way, in a way that manipulates God, to bring God to them, to bring Christ to them their way, in the way that they want to have Him come. And what really struck me is when he says it's not according to knowledge. When I reflected on that, the thing over and over that came back to me from the scriptures is that often, growing up, I had not taken into account who this God really is. When it dawned on me that people can have a passion for God, but not according to knowledge, I thought how dangerous worship then is. How dangerous worship is without a proper knowledge. For me, that just shattered categories of traditional versus contemporary. I wanted to know, what does worship look like that is according to knowledge? I wanted to know that. Worship had to be something that first considered God. Considering what He is like. Considering how He has made known Himself in His Word. In such a way that I had come to understand that I believed His holiness. And how that would drive everything that I did, the whole way that I reflected upon Him in worship, what I thought about God, how it engaged my mind in worship. His radiant beauty and His majestic holiness. Because worship that does not do that leads us very easily into the problem of refashioning God into something that makes us feel very comfortable that we like about Him. Undoubtedly back into the fallen image of our own fallen image, trampling His holiness underfoot. Psalm 29 tonight is given to us for that. Psalm 29 is given to us to keep us from making God into one of us in worship. Psalm 29 is about raising our view of God out of the roof. And it's about worshiping the Lord and knowing Him in His holiness. And how He's revealed Himself in a proper knowledge of Him. And that's the whole point tonight. This psalm that is before you, if you're taking notes, is given to convict everyone to consider God in His terrible holiness, that we might worship Him with understanding. That we might worship Him with understanding. The psalm is pure praise tonight. Do you notice that? It's not saying go out and do anything. It's calling us to consider. It's calling us to consider God in all of His glory and all of His splendor and His greatness so that we can, as you notice, when His people gather together, that all that comes out of our mouths when we consider who He is and how He's revealed Himself is the single great word, glory. Glory. Let's study this tonight. The psalm is describing something that David learned. That proper praise of the Lord actually happens when the whole earth is bowed down in prostrate form before Him, bowing before Him in submissive silence before His holy majesty. Not just the angels, not just humans, but the psalm gives us this picture of all of creation doing this. It's very powerful imagery tonight to consider. It's a beautiful sort of poem using this imagery to describe worship, to describe how worship should be and what it should look like and how people are really reflecting upon the holiness of God. Listen to verse 1. Give unto the Lord, O you mighty one. Give unto the Lord glory and strength. Give unto the Lord the glory due to His name. Now, I love that the ESV tonight uses that old word ascribe. Something beautiful about that word. Assign, credit. Assign, ascribe to God all that is due to Him. That's what it's calling us to do tonight. God is telling us how true worship begins. And we're not really given the circumstance here, but we can understand that David is reacting to something. He's reacting to something by whom he's addressing. We see it through whom he's addressing. You'll notice that he mentions the mighty ones. Your version says the heavenly beings. Others say the mighty ones or a very wooden translation, is the sons of the gods. David could be calling the angels to worship, and many do take that position, but the whole flow of the psalm here seems to indicate that something has really bothered David on the earth. Something has really troubled David on the earth. Something has really got him. And it's a simple fact that there are multitudes of people and their rulers who have not stopped, and they have not paid homage, and they have not given full credit, and they have not ascribed glory to this magnificent creator of heaven and earth. So David singles out the mighty ones who represent the peoples, and we're going to see in this psalm that it's a psalm showing kingship, showing the Lord as the great king, which comes on the heels of what was described in Psalm 2 in the Psalter, where many kings and many mighty men on the face of the earth have taken counsel together against the Lord and against His anointed. They speak against the Lord and they rule against by the dictates of their own hearts. And here it's presented as an attack on the kingship of the Lord. And so here we think about the peoples and the leaders lifting themselves up. They lift themselves up. They arrogate themselves against the Lord and against His Christ, and act as if they are the ones supremely in control, and they've not considered. David's asking the question, have you considered, have you given thought the least bit to who you're refusing to acknowledge, who you're refusing to worship? Do you have any idea who this God is of all glory and all holiness with whom you have to do? And David considers this. You know, David is thinking about this. He's inspired to write this. And we think of Psalm 51, you know, who warns those who forget God and worship, the danger of forgetting God. And so he's calling the mighty ones. He's calling the rulers of the people, which really is a summons for all people to fix their hearts and to focus on the Lord and His radiant glory and His majestic brilliance as the creator of all things. This was not just a problem for the heathen. This was a tragedy in Israel's history, that God's people themselves, from the beginning, there was the awful problem of God's people refashioning the Lord and creating Him into an image of their own imagination. You'll remember that in the golden calf event and what happened on that, where they had, as Romans 1 describes, they had exchanged the glory of the incorruptible God and made Him into an image of a bull calf, and they worshipped Him that way. And the thing that struck us about that, the thing that strikes us, is that it wasn't that Israel had blatantly denied the existence of God. It is that they were substituting His glory for something they thought would be more satisfying. Something more tangible, a God there for their pleasure, a God who would meet all their expectations and who was ultimately, at the end of the day, powerless to defeat all of their enemies. And so they were constantly calling, you'll remember throughout their history, upon the pagans to deliver them. And they called upon other nations to help them. And even at times looking to Baal, who was known as the God of the storm, to deliver them. What a sad tragedy up on Mount Carmel when God's people were bowing to Baal. They had obliterated the distinction between the creator and the creature. Now, all of this may seem rather primitive to us, but we do the same thing. We do the same thing constantly as we live in fear. We are living in increasingly unstable times, economically, politically. The world scene right now just seems to be escalating with violence. It would be interesting to talk to our seniors and see how much this has really troubled them. The threat of Islam becomes greater and greater, and people today in this country, by and large, are gripped by fear. How easy it is for Christians to fall into this. True, isn't it? Some of us, maybe tonight, are very anxious about many things. Some of us tonight are worried about children, or worried and in fear about this and that. And what is this? Is it not some kind of a result of a very low conception of the Lord and His glorious majesty and His holiness and His sovereign omnipotence is all powerful over all things? The psalm is corrective tonight of this. The psalm is calling us to look up. The psalm is calling us to consider God, to consider Him in His greatness, to turn your eyes away from yourself in all of life's anxieties and all of the fears, and to hear His summons to worship. The Spirit says to us, ascribe to the Lord glory and strength. Glory gives the sense of here of his respect of that we should have of Him, and that our view of Him should be framed by taking delight that He is all powerful and that He is almighty and that He upholds everything by His sovereign power in hand. Nothing shakes him. Nothing rattles him. Nothing has gotten away from him. And all people are called to have their conceptions of God raised, to consider him in his greatness and his power. Now, the Psalms are often contrasting this. Psalm 92, which is a wonderful psalm for the Sabbath, contrasts two different kinds of people, those who consider the Lord's ways and works and who have high thoughts of God's and then of God, compared with those who are senseless, who are like beasts of the field, who have their head down and don't consider his glory. Think of this glorious call. I want you to come, bow, and acknowledge the Lord. Assign and accredit to him the glory that is due to his name. That all of your life, all of your living, all of your strength comes not from yourself, but to be deeply overwhelmed tonight by the Lord in his infinite majesty and his irresistible power and his glory and strength that he gives his servants. That he strengthens them to worship him in the beauty of holiness. This is the proper posture of worship, isn't it? To bow down, subordinating our wills and our minds to him. Our understanding of God affects everything of what we do and who we are. Consider it tonight. Consider his holy transcendence, says the psalm. Consider his greatness. Now, I want you to see what the psalm is doing to have us do this. And that's why I really enjoyed studying this psalm. The psalm is so powerful when we understand the summons to worship and to call. Now that he moves us and drives us to do this, how does he do that? How do you raid people's minds of a very low view of God? How do you fix that problem? How do you get people to drop the knee? How do you bring about the kind of worship that is pleasing? He does this in the most poetic way, to have God's people consider it. He describes a storm. I don't know how many of you have ever been through an awful storm. The rain you're receiving right now is not it. It's not a storm. I was recently in South Dakota visiting relatives for a death. We flew out there, and my kids and my wife, we got in the car and we headed out to this farm town. And I was wondering why no one was out on the road, but as the storm started to hit, I had never been in anything like that, a Midwest storm. The sheets of rain that came down were just blinding. All you could see was a sheet of white. I couldn't even see the line on the road. And before the storm had hit, I thought there were funnel clouds out there. But I was thinking about this and reflecting upon this. We sang together in the car Psalm 46, which was a wonderful perspective in the middle of a storm to sing of the Lord's power and to sing of the Lord's might. And we did that as a family, and it was one of the most memorable experiences that I had ever had, and I'll never forget it. But you can't really appreciate tonight what is described unless you're taken out into the middle of the storm and you in some way experience this, the way that the Lord has described it through the imagery and the word that is given to us here. This is a storm that as it makes its way through, it totally devastates everything in its path. Verses 3 through 9 describe the storm. And notice the imagery that's used. The voice of the Lord is over the waters. The God of glory thunders. The Lord is over many waters. The voice of the Lord is powerful. The voice of the Lord is full of majesty. I want you to picture this. The Jews would have understood this. These awful storms would come up over the Mediterranean. And in the deep blackness, when they looked out far into that sea, an onlooker, they would look out and they would see the black clouds hurl up. And it was a terrifying sight of what they knew was coming. And the storm begins to form and it raises up this black blanket of terror. And as it comes upon the shore, it comes upon in hurricane-like fury as it breaks on and it sweeps down the entire strip of the land of Canaan. And as it breaks through the land of Canaan, everything that it hits, it utterly destroys. Everything in its path is utterly laid waste. Nothing stands. Now, the psalm is correcting our view of God by doing something that the psalms often do, by describing him with this imagery, and we think of the other psalms putting this together, of riding on this storm. The waters are hurled up, and the Lord is riding on top of this, and under his feet is blackness and darkness and lightning and thunder and fire. And, you know, this is just in the vein of Psalm 18. Then the earth shook and trembled. The foundations of the hills also quaked and were shaken because he was angry. Smoke went up from his nostrils and devouring fire from his mouth. Coals were kindled by it. He bowed the heavens also and came down with darkness under his feet. And he rode upon a cherub and flew. He flew upon the wings of the wind. In this particular psalm, seven times the voice of the Lord is mentioned. It's focusing on the voice of the Lord, the powerful voice of the Lord. Everyone who ever heard this voice throughout Israel's history, when they heard the voice, they dropped. There was nothing but silence when this voice came to them. The closest thing that we have to this is thunder. And it's the thunder that comes out of somewhere like Arizona in the monsoon season. And the Bible will use imagery, and Job describes this in Job 37. My heart trembles and leaps from its place. Hear attentively the thunder of his voice and the rumbling that comes from his mouth. He sends it forth under the whole heaven, his lightning to the ends of the earth. After a voice roars, he thunders with his majestic voice. And he does not restrain them when his voice is heard. God thunders marvelously with his voice. He does great things which we cannot comprehend. All of this imagery, all of these things in nature are used here to have us consider the great, awesome holiness of God. The God of glory thunder, says the psalm. The Lord is over many waters. The voice of the Lord is powerful. The voice of the Lord is full of majesty. Imagine this with me. Off in the distance, you look out and you see it coming. You see it coming. Thunder, everyone is hearing and they're telling you, you better get out of the way. You better hide. You better run. You'll notice in verses 5 through 7, the storm moves down from Lebanon. And Lebanon is the northernmost part of the border of the land. And so we picture this storm now coming upon the land. And the first thing it confronts as it comes upon the land, did you notice what it says there? The cedars of Lebanon. These were beautiful cedars. These were powerful cedars. And it says the Lord shatters the cedars of Lebanon. If you were to go over to the Mediterranean, you would find these massive Lebanon cedars. And they average about 130 feet. And their circumference, it's really amazing. They're 45 feet circumference. And their root systems are some of the most complex in all of the world. They're usually at altitudes of 3,000 to 7,000 feet. And you'll remember that the great temple was built.
5: That's all the time we have for you today. We thank you for joining us here on Abounding Grace Radio with Pastor Chris Gordon. We hope you'll join us again next time for part two of this message from Pastor Chris. Thanks again. Until next time, God bless.
7: Welcome to Bible Q&A with John MacArthur. This is Denny Nugent with today's question. It comes from 1 Timothy 3, which outlines the qualifications for pastors and elders. One of those qualifications is this: the man must be the husband of one wife. Now, John, a listener wants to know if that statement disqualifies single people from being pastors or elders.
8: Well, you can't go so far, Denny, as to say that that is a disqualification. I don't think that's the intent there. Because the Apostle Paul doesn't appear to have had a wife during most of his ministry. He probably did at one time. Perhaps he was a widower. We assume that because to have reached the status he did in the Jewish world, you had to be married. He did say that a man has a right to lead about a wife in ministry, but that's a right and not a necessity. What it does mean when it says the husband of one wife is that the man who is married must be singularly, fully, and completely faithful to and devoted to the woman who is his wife. This is not so much about marital status, because that wouldn't be a qualification to be an elder, because lots of people are married. This is about marital fidelity. This is about morality. This is about not only the devotion that keeps you from adultery, but the devotion that keeps you from even being interested in another woman in any way, obviously including anything like polygamy. So the standard is pretty clear. A man needs to have one wife and be faithful to her. In those cases where there's no wife, obviously that doesn't apply. And this establishes the second point, that he needs to demonstrate that he has led his family well.
7: Okay, thanks, John. And thanks to you for listening today to Bible Q&A with John MacArthur. If you'd like more in-depth teaching from 1 Timothy, visit us at MacArthurCommentaries.com.
9: There is no guarantee of any property we have in this world, but this is all temporary, because there is a better inheritance promised to us that's based on the merits of Christ, an inheritance that is reserved for us in heaven. And this hope of our inheritance guaranteed is what helps us even as we have things unjustly taken from us here in this world. As Hebrews 10 says to the suffering Hebrews, "You joyfully accepted the plundering of your property, since you knew that you yourselves had a better possession and an abiding one." It is knowing that we have a better inheritance, guaranteed, reserved for us in heaven, that gets us through this life here on earth. Our inheritance is God Himself. Psalm 16 says, God is our inheritance, that in His presence there is fullness of joy, that at His right hand are pleasures forevermore. This is promised to His people, to you who believe, not based on your work or merits or how well you're doing or anything that happens in this world, but based solely on Christ and His promise.

0: And thanks be to God that we do have a kinsman redeemer, one who has set us free. He is our kinsman because he came in our very own flesh and blood. God the Son put on humanity, our own flesh and blood, to be our kinsman, that he may redeem us. By living that life we should have lived in perfect obedience to the law, so that we would have a righteousness counted as our own as a free gift, to pay for our debts in full, taking those nails upon himself, bearing the wrath of God, to redeem us, to pay for all our sin, rising from the dead, entering eternal life and rest as our forerunner. And so we wait for the great day of Jubilee at the last trumpet call. Our work and toil will finally be done. We will enter that rest which was secured by Christ's atoning death alone. And we will forever enjoy our beautiful inheritance, God himself, where there is pleasures forevermore, the fullness of joy in the heavenly Jerusalem.
1: It is a story, for most people, about helping someone in need. That's not really the point. This is really a story about how one inherits eternal life.
2: Even the Greek philosopher Euripides got it right when he said, "No one can confidently say he will still be living tomorrow." Well, think about this. If today were your last day on earth, and that is possible, where would you be tomorrow? What does it take to get to heaven? What did Jesus himself say? The parable of the Good Samaritan helps answer those questions. In fact, the story reveals facets of the gospel you may never have considered. Today on Grace to You, John MacArthur examines the Good Samaritan story. As he continues his study, what must I do to be saved? Now, here's John.
1: Let's open our Bibles to Luke chapter 10, and we're going to find a man on a familiar journey and learn some profound truth from our blessed Lord. Luke chapter 10. We come to the section from verse 30 through 37. Luke 10, 30 through 37. And this is the story of the Good Samaritan. Before us then is one of the most well-known parables, one of the most well-known illustrations Jesus ever told. Jesus was the master of all storytellers. He could spin a tale, spin a story, a parable, with meaning and significance that made it not only memorable, but profound. This particular tale, this dramatic tale of the Good Samaritan, is so well known that it has actually become an idiom for unusual sacrificial kindness. We call people good Samaritans who find people in need and help them in unusual ways. To call someone a good Samaritan is to grant to them a noble compliment. And so we are very familiar with the story. Christians are all familiar with it, and many non-Christians are familiar with it. And sometimes our familiarity may cause us to think we know what the story really is about and what it was intended to convey, when in fact we don't. And I think we may have missed the point of this story. Oh, we all know the story. But it's the point of the story that is the reason the story existed, the reason Jesus told it. It is a story, for most people, about helping someone in need. That's not really the point. This is really a story about how one inherits eternal life. Because that is the question that initiated the entire conversation to which this story is the conclusion. Go back with me to verse 25. Jesus is teaching. In the middle of his teaching, a certain lawyer, a scribe, an expert in the law of Moses and the Jewish law, stood up and put him to the test, saying, "Teacher, what shall I do to inherit eternal life?" This is the greatest question ever asked or answered. And it was on the minds and the hearts of the Jews all the time. The answer Jesus gave is in verse 26, and it's a question. He said to him, "What is written in the law? How does it read to you, or how do you recite it? What does the law say? What does God require?" You recite it twice a day. And Jesus is referring to the recitation that the Jews made two times a day, very familiar to all of them, which was essentially a recitation of the summation of the whole law. He answered and said, "You shall love the Lord your God with all your heart and with all your soul and with all your strength and with all your mind and your neighbor as yourself." Taken out of Deuteronomy 6, 4 and 5 and Leviticus 19, 18. And so he knew the law. The verb here, love, is in the present tense. You are to constantly, continually, in an uninterrupted way, love God like this and your neighbor as yourself. Without ever a breach. Without ever a violation. Verse 28, Jesus said to him, "You've answered correctly." That is the summation of the law. And then he quotes Leviticus 18:5, "Do this and you will live." Live meaning eternal life. Do this and you will have eternal life. You want eternal life? You know the rule. Love God perfectly. Love your neighbor as yourself. Do that and you'll have eternal life. Now, at this point, the lawyer should have been honest. He should have said, "Look, I can't love God like that. I can't love God all the time perfectly with all my faculties. And I can't love every person around me with a perfect love the same way I love myself. I can't do that. I haven't done that. I'm not capable of that. I won't do that in the future. I admit my inability. I live in constant violation of this standard. I cannot be perfect as the Father in heaven is perfect. I cannot be holy as He is holy. I am therefore sinful. I am headed for punishment. I will miss the kingdom unless I receive mercy and forgiveness." And he should have cried out for the mercy and forgiveness like the publican did in Luke 18, beating his breast, "God, be merciful to me, a sinner." He should have been ashamed. He should have been indicted. He should have felt deep conviction. He should have been penitent, broken, contrite, confessed his sin, cried out for mercy. But rather, he drowned out the fire of his conscience. He drowned out the fire of conviction with the water of self-righteous pride. He doused what was going on in his conscience with his own self-righteousness. And it says in verse 29, "but wishing to justify himself." That is a sad, sad purpose. He wanted to convince people that he was righteous, though he knew he wasn't. He wanted to maintain the front, the facade. And so he said to Jesus, "And who is my neighbor?" He jumped over the loving God part. "I'm okay with God," he was saying in effect. "I'm okay with God. There's nothing there I need to deal with. And I'm okay with my neighbor, unless cynically you have another definition of neighbor." Jesus at that point could have just dismissed him. He could have said, "Well, I can see that you are shut out from the kingdom of God," and turned back to his teaching. He could have left him standing there in his self-righteous pride. He could have said to himself, "Could our Lord, his heart is so hard, his pride so resolute, I'm not going to cast any pearls before this swine." But we always remember, don't we, the compassion of Jesus. And even though this lawyer has managed to rebuff our Lord's attempt to bring conviction to his heart, he's going to give him one more opportunity. He's going to give him one more very gracious insight into his own wretchedness, into his own sinfulness, to perhaps bring him to a true sense of his position before God as a violator of God's law and one who neither loves God or his neighbor. How will the Lord do that? How will the Lord go deeper? How will he thrust the knife in more effectively? How can he penetrate the hard heart of this man? Well, the story unfolds to give us the answer. The story our Lord now tells is enough to shatter the pride of a sensitive person. to literally shatter the pride of a spiritually minded person, to destroy the pride of a true seeking heart. It is a crushing story. It is an unforgettable story that produces immense conviction and is designed not as a story to teach believers how to live, although it has implications in that direction. It is designed as an evangelistic effort. The story is told to a non-believer, a self-righteous man who will not enter the kingdom of God. The story is told to him as an evangelistic effort to bring him to the true sense of his sinfulness and consequently to cry for mercy. On the surface, the story seems like a simple story about being kind. It isn't. It is far profounder than that. Let's look at the story. Verse 30. Jesus replied, and that in itself is an act of grace. And he said, a certain man was going down from Jerusalem to Jericho, and he fell among robbers, and they stripped him and beat him and went off, leaving him half dead. And by chance, a certain priest was going down on that road, and when he saw him, he passed by on the other side. And likewise, a Levite also, when he came to the place and saw him, passed by on the other side. But a certain Samaritan, who was on a journey, came upon him, and when he saw him, he felt compassion and came to him and bandaged up his wounds, pouring oil and wine on them. And he put him on his own beast and brought him to an inn and took care of him. And on the next day he took out 2 denarii and gave them to the innkeeper and said, take care of him. And whatever more you spend, when I return, I will repay you. It's really a fascinating story, isn't it? Now, there's no reason to outline this passage. You don't need to outline a story. And you also don't need an outline when you only have one point. And there's only one point here. As in most all the cases of Jesus' stories and parables. This is not a true story. This didn't happen. This is a tale Jesus spun. An illustration he made up to dramatize in an unforgettable way the point he wanted to drive into the man's hearts and ours as well. It's a story about a journey on a very dangerous road. And let's pick it up at the beginning. A certain man was going down from Jerusalem to Jericho. You do go down. Jerusalem approximates 3,000 feet above sea level. Jericho approximates 900 to 1,000 feet below sea level. It's a 4,000-foot drop in 17 miles, so it's pretty severe. Winding, I've been on that road a number of times. Dangerous, almost frightening precipices that plunge 300 and 400 feet down into crevasses. Very dramatic, filled with caves and rocks. It is legendary for being a dangerous road. Dangerous because you could fall off. Dangerous because it is so barren. Dangerous because all the caves and rocks allow for hideouts for robbers and highwaymen. Even in the 4th century, 4 centuries after Christ, I read that it was a favorite place for Arab highwaymen to rob people and kill. Going down that pass, which, as I said, is a frightening thing in itself, especially in a bus when the edge of the bus is over the edge of the road and you're looking straight down. The pass was known as the Pass of Adumim. It is so called in Joshua 18:17, and that's related to the Hebrew word for blood. It's Bloody Pass. A journey in a very, very dangerous place. And so Jesus casts the story in a familiar place, the road from Jerusalem down to Jericho. And a certain man was going down from Jerusalem to Jericho, and the predictable happened, and he fell among robbers. A group of highwaymen pounced on the man. They didn't just rob him. Follow this. They stripped him. I mean, they didn't just take his purse. They took everything. They stripped him and left him virtually naked. And then they beat him. And the term for beat here has the idea of repeated blows. They pummeled him. And they left him half dead. we would say today he was in critical condition. He was in the process of dying and he was already halfway there. Obviously, this man in the story is in desperate need for help in this kind of condition on a lonely road. There could be a lot of time pass before anybody came along. There was no guarantee that someone would find him or help him. Jesus then in the story immediately introduces a little bit of hope. He says in verse 31, "And by chance, a certain priest was going down on that road." This appears on the surface to be the best of news. This is good news. Here comes a priest, a servant of God, one who offered sacrifices for people in the temple, one who lifted the people up before God, one who was to be a paragon of spiritual virtue, the best of men, the godliest, the righteous, the personification of virtue. This is ideal because a priest would know the Old Testament law. He would know that Leviticus 19:34 says that if you see a stranger in need, you do whatever it takes to meet his need. Why, he would even know Exodus chapter 23, verses 4 and 5, that says if you even find your enemy's donkey in a ditch, you make sure you rescue the man's donkey, let alone the man. And he would have taught this, and he would have known this. He would have also known Psalm 37:21 that the righteous is gracious and gives. A priest would even know the wonderful words of the prophet Micah. And what did the prophet Micah say? He said on behalf of God, "He has told you, O man," Micah 6:8, "what is good. What does the Lord require of you but to do justice, to love kindness, and to walk humbly with your God?" He would have known that. He would have known what God expected of him. He would have known that judgment would be merciless to the one who didn't give mercy. And so with just that opening little remark, "and by chance a certain priest was going down on that road," we might have reason for hope. However, it is short-lived because immediately Jesus said, "And when he saw him, he passed by on the other side." And he uses a verb only used here in that verse and the next verse that has in it the word anti to strengthen it. He literally went the opposite direction. He saw him and went the opposite direction. Now, this is about loving your neighbor. What can we conclude? The priest had no love for the man. Immediately, Jesus has turned the man's question on its head. He asked, "Who is my neighbor?" Jesus turned it around and said, "Let's talk about who is neighborly." Instead of talking about who qualifies to be your neighbor, let's talk about the quality with which you love. If you're even asking the question, "Who qualifies for me to love?" you can't fulfill that commandment. It's not about who qualifies, it's about the character of your love. So Jesus has already turned this upside down, and now he's talking about the love of the individual toward someone in need, not whether the person in need qualifies to be loved. So we know this, that loving your neighbor is not defining some narrow definition of love that belongs only to certain people. It's the same as loving God. You're to love God with all your faculty, heart, soul, mind, and strength, and you're to love your neighbor as yourself. And it's not who your neighbor is, it's who you are that determines that love. Now, at this point, the priest went the other way. It's really kind of humorous at this point because I read a lot of commentaries because I want to know how these things are interpreted through history, old commentaries and even new ones. Many commentators stop at this point, have long discussions. Why didn't he go over there? Well, He was a priest and he thought maybe this was a dead body and he couldn't touch a dead body. If he touched a dead body, he was ceremonially unclean. And then some other commentators argue, well, it wouldn't matter because he was going from Jerusalem to Jericho, not from Jericho to Jerusalem. If he was going to Jerusalem, he would have brought his uncleanness into the temple. But since he was going the other direction, he would have some weeks to go through the purification process before he came back, etc. And others said, well, he didn't go over there because he was afraid of the same fate. He was afraid that the robbers might be lurking around and he'd be the next victim. Others have said he didn't go there because he didn't want to aid a wicked man that might be punished by the wrath of God. You want to know something? You know what this man was thinking? He wasn't thinking anything. How do you know that? Because he didn't exist. There's no man here. This is a story. How can you write 3 pages on what a guy's thinking who isn't even in existence? This man didn't live. This is not anybody. This is a story. I'm reading all this and I'm saying, this is ridiculous. Trying to assume what a man thinks who doesn't exist. He had no brain.

0: I think it would be safe to say that the priests in Israel lacked compassion, wouldn't you? In Matthew 23, Jesus says they bind heavy burdens on people and don't so much as lift a finger to relieve the burden. Jesus sort of cast the priests in Israel like wolves who come in and tear up the sheep, who put heavy burdens on people. That's why he said, take my yoke upon you and learn of me, for my yoke is easy, my burden is light. I think it would be safe to say that the priests were externally legalistic and hypocritical, but lacked compassion. They certainly lacked compassion toward Jesus and the apostles. But I don't think this is an indictment of the priesthood. This is just a story about a man you would expect to help because he knew the law, but he didn't help. He didn't help. And then Jesus goes on in verse 32, likewise a Levite also. Levite, because of the tribe of Levi. The priests were from the tribe of Levi also. But anybody who was in the 24 courses of the priests was not just a son of Levi, who was son of Jacob. But anybody who was in the priesthood was a son of Aaron. Levites came from Levi, but not from Aaron. And they were given priestly duties. They were the lowest people on the ladder, the priestly service ladder. They were assistants to the priest. They were the temple police. They saw to the issues of the liturgy, and they aided the priests. They had to know something about the law. They were close. They were intimately acquainted with the functioning of Judaism, with the studies of the lawyers and the scribes and so forth. So they should have known what the priests knew as well. And so at the top sort of the religious ladder is the priest. At the bottom is the Levite. He comes to the place. He saw him, verse 32, passed by the other side. Same verb, went the other direction, opposite direction. And you have, again, an illustration of a man who had no love. You could say that these religious elite were the ones called in verse 21, the wise and intelligent, who didn't know the things of God. But we have to say at least this. Neither of these men, if they were real people, would be qualified for eternal life. They didn't love God, first of all, because if you love God, you keep His what? His commandments. So they didn't love God to start with, and also they didn't love their neighbor, because there's one right there, and they have a perfect opportunity to demonstrate it, and they don't. So being religious, doing all the ceremonies, being Jewish, being circumcised, being a part of the whole system, being as tightly connected to the religious system as you can get, being a priest and a Levite, isn't going to get you in the kingdom of God. And when you look at the character of these men, they don't pass the test. Test is to love your neighbor as yourself. They went the other direction, wanted nothing to do with it. This is the attitude we see in human life, human nature today, even with ourselves. I don't want to get what? Involved. I don't know what they might do to me.
1: That's Grace to You with John MacArthur, president of the Masters University and Seminary. And today, John helped you answer life's most important question. What must I do to be saved? John, today you talked about the parable of the Good Samaritan. A lot of people think that's a parable about social justice, helping the outcast and oppressed as a way to earn merit with God. But the point Jesus is actually making with this parable is that we don't really love our neighbors the way God loves. And I'm wondering, why do you think so many people miss the point of this parable?
0: Well, I think one thing is that social justice is a big issue today, and it needs a kind of biblical justification. In all honesty, the Bible doesn't say anything about social justice, so if you're going to try to tie social justice into Scripture, you've got to find some text you can manipulate, and that's a perfect one to manipulate. I think, secondly, It's an illustration of what is probably a larger problem, and that is dealing with all kinds of biblical things on a superficial level. I think it would be fair to say, and you would remember this, when the book Parables came out, there were a whole lot of parables that we were interpreting correctly as the Word of God, and even as they've been interpreted historically by other scholars and theologians. But it was against the grain of sort of popular interpretation of these parables. So I think there is, and I'm sorry to say, I think it's even growing. There is a contentment with superficial interpretation of Scripture. I think as the church

0: becomes more caught up in style rather than substance, as it's driven more by sort of cultural accommodation. It is less thoughtful and careful in the interpretation of Scripture. And as the church begins to reflect, and it's doing this, the adolescence of the culture, it becomes more superficial. So I think there are going to be many things in Scripture that are going to get a short-changed approach.
1: Let me ask you to clarify something. You said the Bible doesn't say anything about social justice. The Bible does say a lot about justice. What's the difference? What's the point you're making?
0: The Bible never mandates the people of God to fix temporal conditions. Feed poor people? Absolutely. But spend your life trying to overturn world poverty? That's not in the Bible. Be kind. Treat people with dignity and honor and love. The Bible says that. The Bible does not say that the church's responsibility or the responsibility of the people of God is to form organizations to try to end all of the injustices across the face of the earth. Again, that becomes a distraction away from the presentation of the gospel. The ultimate change agent is the power of the gospel in the hearts of individuals. And we preach the gospel, which alone can change the heart, and changed hearts are the thing that changed the culture.
1: Yeah, in fact, Jesus said, the poor you will have with you always.
0: Always, yeah. And he said this, and I think we have to keep remembering it, my kingdom is not of this world. If my kingdom were of this world, my servants would fight. There are all kinds of people who call themselves Christians who are fighting all kinds of battles that have nothing to do with the advancement of the kingdom, which is advanced through the gospel one soul at a time.
1: Thanks, John. And as you just heard John MacArthur answer a question about a parable, let me remind you, Grace to You has a question and answer line. If you have a question about any biblical topic, call and leave your question. You might hear John answer it on a future broadcast. Contact us today. The number for our Q&A line, 661-295-6288. That number one more time, 661-295-6288. 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Now, for John MacArthur and Grace to You's entire staff, this is your host, Phil Johnson, inviting you back tomorrow as John shows you how to face death, even a painful one, with freedom from fear and hope. That's the next installment of this series, What Must I Do to Be Saved? So be here Tuesday for another 30 minutes of unleashing God's truth, one verse at a time, on Grace to You.

0: The time is now 12 o'clock. One of the primary calls of our new life in Christ is to have our minds renewed, to be transformed by the renewal of our minds. 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
2: Let's continue to worship our great God by hearing from His Word. I invite you to open your Bibles to Hebrews chapter 1. We continue to make our way through Hebrews. We're still looking at the first four verses of Hebrews chapter 1. Today we're going to particularly focus in on the second half of verse 3, but I'm going to read verses 1 through 4 to, again, give us the context. Hebrews chapter 1, beginning in verse 1, reading through verse 4. Let's give our attention now as God Himself speaks to us in His holy and inspired Word. Long ago, at many times and in many ways, God spoke to our fathers by the prophets. But in these last days, He has spoken to us by His Son, whom He appointed the heir of all things, through whom also He created the world. He is the radiance of the glory of God and the exact imprint of His nature. And He upholds the universe by the word of His power. After making purification for sins, He sat down at the right hand of the Majesty on high, having become as much superior to angels as the name He has inherited is more excellent than theirs. Well, this concludes the reading of God's Word. May God now be pleased to add His blessing to it. Well, if you recall from last week, I started with the illustration of a bridge. So you and a friend are walking down a trail and you come to a bridge over a very deep chasm. And you're not sure that you can cross that bridge, that this bridge is going to be able to uphold you as you cross it. And I asked the question, would it be helpful if the friend that was with you said to you, in trying to get you to cross that bridge, surrender. Trust. Let go and let bridge. Obviously, that would not be helpful. What would be helpful? Tell me why the bridge is trustworthy. Give me some qualities or attributes of this bridge for why I can trust it. And building on that, I want to use a different illustration today. That of a physician. So you have a doctor. You like this doctor. This doctor has good bedside manners. This doctor's nice. This doctor seems helpful. You've gone to see this doctor for just regular checkups. But then something happens where you need major surgery. Or you're facing a life-threatening illness. Before you weren't really nervous, but now you are. Your life is in the hands of this doctor. Can you trust this doctor to care for you? And you're not so sure, you're really nervous. Would it be helpful to hear at that point, surrender. Let go and let doctor. Obviously not. And the reason I bring this up is because sometimes this is the way we can approach the Christian life or help those who are struggling to believe and trust the Lord. We say these Christianese terms, surrender, let go and let God, or fraud, fully rely on God. And we fail to talk about why He is faithful, why He is trustworthy. Why we can depend upon Him. What we don't need is Christianese, neither do we need to be scolded when we are struggling to trust in the Lord. Rather, we need to hear why He is trustworthy even if we've been walking with him for a while, but then we encounter times when we wonder, is he going to bring me through this? Can I trust the shepherd of my soul to bring me through even the greatest difficulties, that he is going to be with me? Can I trust him to fully deal with the disease of my sin? For when I have to stand before God, which we all will have to, will I be accepted? Or will I be cast out into eternal fire? That is something that every soul has to face. So can I trust him? And if you have doubts and struggles, then the book of Hebrews is for you. And the book of Hebrews is answering those questions of doubting Christians, of doubting professing believers. And the book of Hebrews begins by talking about Christ as our mediator. That is the bridge between us and God. And as I mentioned last week, what it means for Christ to be the mediator is that he has three offices. That he's the prophet, priest, and king. I think this is well summed up in our Confession of Faith of Christ the Mediator, where it says, this number and office, an order of offices is necessary. For in respect of our ignorance, we stand in need of his prophetical office. And in respect of our alienation from God and imperfection of the best of our services, we need his priestly office to reconcile us and present us acceptable to God. And in respect of our averseness and utter inability to return to God, and for our rescue and security from our spiritual adversaries, we need his kingly office to convince, subdue, draw, uphold, deliver, and preserve us to his heavenly kingdom. And what we see in the first four verses of Hebrews is these three offices, all three of them, prophet, priest, and king. We looked at prophets last week. Today we're going to look at his office as priest, the second half of verse 3, and then Lord willing, next week we'll consider him as our king. So as an outline for today, in considering Christ as our priest, two reasons we can fully trust Christ to take away our sins. Two reasons we can fully trust Christ to take away our sins. The first is pertains to him making purification for our sins, and the second is that he's seated. So first, purification. Again, look at the second half of verse 3 with me. After making purification for sins, he sat down at the right hand of the majesty on high. So this verse says that Christ has made purification for our sins. And what this means is that he has cleansed us from the filth and defilement of our sin so that we can draw near to God. That sins need to be purged means that they are indeed filthy. I think the reformer William Gouge put it very well, where he said, sin is the worst filth that ever smeared a creature. And our consciences certainly testify to this at times, doesn't it? Unless, of course, our consciences are seared. Sin makes us feel like an unclean thing. It makes us feel like we badly need a shower for our soul. I'm sure one of the things that you enjoy after perhaps a long camping trip, a long hunting trip, of being in the backcountry for some time, is a shower. You're covered in filth. You got that sticky feeling on your body. You feel pretty gross. And you're probably a bit embarrassed for anyone to get too close. Well, the same can especially be true when it comes to our sin. Our consciences become defiled. We feel filthy and unclean. We end up carrying a great weight of guilt, which is really the heaviest weight any soul can carry. That shame that crushes us. And this is a primary reason that we can withdraw from God and others. But our natural tendency is to try to do something about it ourselves. Now, what are some of the ways or indicators that we are trying to deal with our sin apart from Christ? Because sometimes we don't always know that we're doing this. Well, we don't call it penance, but essentially that's one of the ways we handle it. And while we don't call it penance and we would fervently deny that we could be saved by works, yet there's something in us that says, I made the mess, I need to clean it up. And so we do things like responding to our sin by maybe spending some extra time in devotion. Boy, I really blew it. God, I'm going to get more serious. I'll show you. I'm going to spend more time in devotions. I'm going to get more serious about my Bible reading and prayer time. Do extra spiritual things from soup kitchens to short-term missions so that I just don't feel so guilty. A pastor friend of mine went down to teach the missionaries in Peru once. And as he was interacting with these missionaries, it became clear to him that they were plagued by guilt and shame. And it just blew his mind. How can missionaries be plagued with so much guilt and shame? But as he talked with them, he started to realize the reason they were doing what they were doing, going on this great sacrificial mission, is because they were trying to alleviate their guilty conscience. And he saw that as pretty common among them. Now, this may not come out in us being missionaries, but it could come out in things like, I need a spiritual explanation for any enjoyment I have. There's a feeling to need to justify one's enjoyment. I can't just enjoy a good gift, a creaturely gift, from, a creational gift from God with a clear conscience. I need a spiritual purpose behind it. Yeah, I'm going to go see that movie, you know, Queen. I'm going to go see that movie so I could better evangelize. Maybe I'll evangelize somebody next to me. I can't just enjoy it. A lot of legalism is based on the need to feel clean. If I stay away from certain foods or certain drinks or certain activities that the Word of God does not condemn, do not handle, do not taste, do not touch, if I keep my hands clean from those filthy things, then I don't need to feel so filthy. While we do not need to participate in things that go against our conscience, we have to understand this. We are not any more righteous or clean by staying away from legitimate creaturely gifts. I think another way that a guilty or defiled conscience shows up and us trying to deal with it apart from Christ is when we withdraw from God. And I think this is probably a top one. Coming to church, drawing near to God to hear His Word and be with His saints makes us feel filthy, unclean, not included. While the church certainly has fault in this and has a spirit of self-righteousness and excluding others, yet people can feel condemned or judged simply because they have a guilty conscience and they're with people that act differently than the world. Still remember a young unconverted woman coming to a church I used to attend, and her husband is a believer. She wasn't. She would come to church with him, and her top complaint was, "I feel judged by everyone." And of course, there's always fault with the church, but that radically changed when the Lord converted her. She came to know the Lord, and suddenly she no longer felt judged. Nothing changed in the interaction from the church, but what she admitted to was, I had a guilty conscience. And I felt I was being judged by those around me. And someone who feels this way will often withdraw to the world because it feels safer. Those people don't make them feel their filth. They're okay with getting dirty with you. And the world will also give you the justification you want based on your merits. They'll say it's not your fault. It's the circumstances or your spouse or whatever. You're okay just the way you are. Be you. The world will say you are safe here. No condemnation. You want to understand the way the world's working? No condemnation, no exclusion with us. Come to us. You will be safe from the condemnation and judgment that you fear. Don't look to Christ. Look to us. And we'll also give you some works you can do. If you uphold this cause, you will be justified in our sight. Some other ways is when we gossip. The reason gossip is so attractive is because we can get dirt on others. If we can get dirt on others, it makes us feel not so dirty after all. Also, there could be a tendency to get annoyed by others' rule breaking and faults because there's a strong legal spirit that comes with trying to deal with one's guilty conscience. From working so hard to stay clean, being a good rule keeper, I've kept the rules, why can't others? And there's a lack of a gracious spirit from knowing the grace of the Lord who has cleansed us from our sins. All of these are symptoms of trying to deal with a guilty conscience apart from Christ. Well, oftentimes we don't even realize that's what we're doing. And this is why Peter says in 2 Peter 1:9, when he gives that list of virtues, he says those who are not increasing of these is because of why? Because of what? It's because they have forgotten that they have been cleansed. They've been cleansed. In other words, they think they're still filthy and they're trying to deal with it somehow. And this is why we need the reminder from our verse here today that our Lord Jesus Christ has made purification for our sins. And notice it doesn't say that Christ is currently making purification for our sins. It's a work in progress. Nor does it say that he needs to keep making purification for new sins that we commit. Rather, it says that Christ has already made purification for our sins. After making purification for our sins, or having made purification for our sins, he sat down at the right hand of the Majesty on high. Is he still at work in us to sanctify us by his Spirit? Yes, indeed he is. Does he need to keep working to make purification for our sins in justification? No, that work is already done. Our guilt before God has forever been removed from his sight. We may still strongly feel the filth of our sin, leading to despair or seeking ways to justify ourselves, alleviate our guilt, establish our own righteousness. Our consciences and hearts may testify against us and condemn us for our sin, leading us to want to withdraw and shrink back from God. But greater is He than our hearts, and He testifies here to us in His Word that Christ has made purification for our sins. We no longer stink before God. And because of that, as Hebrews 4:16 says, we have confidence to draw near to God. Now let me ask you something. When you fall into sin, or when you become aware of your sin, do you lose confidence to draw near to God? Do you think, you know, God doesn't really want to hear from me right now. I can't really draw near to Him in prayer. Do you stay away from God until you've had a better period of righteousness or obeying Him or staying away from that sin that makes you feel so filthy? That you lose close communion with God when you sin. Say, well, the way I handle this is, after I've stayed away from that sin for a while, I can once again feel clean and therefore confident to draw near to God. Well, if this is the case, it tells us where our confidence is, beloved. It tells us that the confidence is in ourselves. How clean am I based on how well I'm living? But Scripture reminds us that our confidence remains the same no matter what. It's not based on how well we are living or what sin we have stayed away from. Our confidence to draw near to God is based on one thing and one thing only. And that is that sacrifice that Christ has offered on our behalf that has forever purified us from our sins. And that confidence remains the same. Whether we're living well or whether we have blown it. Because the confidence is not in our living. The confidence is not in our righteousness. The confidence is in the blood and righteousness of our Lord Jesus Christ, who has made purification for our sins. This also includes confidence to draw near to Him when we have sinned. Because we don't take this as an excuse for living in sin. But when we do sin, we still have that same confidence to draw near to God. Hebrews 4:16 says this, that we have confidence to draw near to Him when? When we need mercy and grace. Confidence to draw near to the throne of grace to receive mercy and grace. When is it that we need mercy and grace? When we have fallen into sin. If not merit and justice, it's mercy and grace, and yet there's confidence to draw near to God when we have fallen into sin. Because that confidence is not based on our righteousness. It's not based on how well we have kept our life clean. It is based on the fact that Christ has made purification for our sins. And building on this, a second reason we can fully trust Christ to take away our sins is that He is seated. He is seated. Again, the second half of verse 3. After making purification for sins, He sat down at the right hand of the Majesty on high. I want you to notice that our verse says, after making purification for sins, or maybe some of your translations say, having made purification for sins. It's the same sense. But it says, after He has made purification for sins, He sat down at the right hand of the Majesty on high. And so the way the Scripture puts it here reveals that Christ being seated on high is dependent first on Him making purification for our sins, for finishing that work that He was called to do. He had to first do that work before He could be seated at God's right hand. Now, obviously, Christ, being true God, has a natural right to this position as God. However, He also became a man as our mediator, a true man. And therefore, He was given a true work to perform. He was sent by the Father to perform the will of the Father in coming to this world to save sinners. And this was according to that covenant that the Godhead made before time began, known as the covenant of redemption. That is the covenant where the Father, Son, and Spirit covenanted together for the redemption of the elect. The Father gave to the Son a people to redeem. The Son agreed to redeem this people by becoming their surety. That is, by becoming responsible to pay their debts. Becoming responsible to fulfill the law on their behalf. And He would pay their debts by suffering that awful curse of wrath on the cross. And if the Son accomplished this work, this agreement is that He would be exalted to His right hand as the God-man, receiving a kingdom and His people as His reward. And this is why Philippians 2 says, after Christ became obedient to the point of death, even death on a cross, it goes on to say, therefore, in light of Christ becoming obedient to the point of death, death on the cross, therefore, God has highly exalted him. It was in light of Christ's obedience, even going to the cross, in light of his work of redemption, that he was exalted. And Hebrews says the same thing. It is only after Christ made purification for sins that he sat down at the right hand of the majesty on high. What does this mean? This means that Christ did truly fulfill the work that he was called to do. After Christ made purification for sins, he sat down at the right hand of God. If he did not fulfill his work, he would not have been seated. But because he did fulfill the work of taking away our sins, God has highly exalted him. You know, we often take comfort in Christ's humiliation for our sins. That Christ became a man. That Christ suffered his whole life, culminating with the cross. And we take comfort in that. Christ came into this world to save sinners. But we can equally take comfort in the fact that Christ has been exalted. We can take comfort in his exaltation because that means that work that he came to do, he has fulfilled as evidenced by God raising him up to his right hand. Now, right hand is not literal as if God has a hand or is in space, but rather this refers to the place of greatest honor, which is at the right hand of a king. And what this means is simply that Christ has been exalted to the highest honor. He has received the name above all names, a name more excellent than that of the angels. And we have to ask this question, why would God bestow such honor on him if he failed to accomplish our redemption? If he failed to accomplish the work that God had given him? Would God really honor someone as highly, more highly than anyone else, for failing in his mission to save us from our sins? And that his work is indeed finished and complete is indicated by the fact that he is seated. You only sit down when you're done working. Now, I know this doesn't apply for moms. The minute you sit down is when sometimes the work seems to start back up again. Your work is never done. But when you are completely done and finished with something, then you sit down and relax, generally speaking. Well, Christ has completely finished his work of making purification for our sins, of paying for our debts, and therefore he is seated. He sat down. And later on, the Hebrews brings this up as one of the great comparisons with the Levitical priest. It says in Hebrews 10, verses 11 and 12, and every priest stands daily at his service, offering repeatedly the same sacrifices which can never take away sins. But when Christ had offered for all time a single sacrifice for sins, he sat down at the right hand of God. See, the Levitical priest's work was never done because the sacrifices they offer can never take away sins. Therefore, you sin again? Another sacrifice. You sin, more work is needed. You got to clean up this mess. Your priest has to keep cleaning it up. Not so with Christ. One single sacrifice. And he sat down. Why? Well, the author goes on to say in verse 14, for by a single offering he has perfected for all time those who are being sanctified. By a single offering and that alone, nothing more is required. Christ has perfected that is, he has fully purged the guilt of our sins to make us forever clean in God's sight. Not temporarily, until we mess up again, but as it says, for all time, those who are being sanctified. Now, as I already mentioned, the fact that we ourselves are being sanctified, still being sanctified, means what? We still have sin. But we who still have sin or are still being sanctified are said to be perfected, according to Hebrews 10:14. And perfected by that one sacrifice. And here's what this means. Your perfection is not based on your sanctification. Your perfection is not based upon pursuing holiness. Because we who are being sanctified, notice it's passive, God's the one doing the work, are already declared perfect. Why is that? By a single sacrifice. Your perfection before God is based upon that one sacrifice, based upon the work of Christ alone. None of our works, none of our efforts to reform ourselves, to get to a certain level of conquering sin, none of our pursuit in sanctification, which we are called to do. But none of that is for our perfection. It is only the cross of Christ by which we are forever clean. As the hymn goes, nothing in my hand I bring, simply to the cross I cling. Naked, come to thee for dress. Helpless, look to thee for grace. Vile, I to the fountain fly. Wash me, Savior, or I die. That needs to be our conviction. Savior, wash me, or I die. Because there's nothing else that can take away my sin except for your work alone. This is our only hope. But our sins indeed have been forever purified, as evidenced by Christ remaining seated. When we fall into sin, he doesn't need to get back up again. He does not need to stand up again and get back to work at cleaning up our mess. Your sin does not unseat the Savior. He remains seated, and we remain pure in his sight, even when we fall into sin. Besides, we're not able to offer up anything better to supplement the work of Christ. As Horatius Bonner once said, Christ's sacrifice was the only perfect thing which has ever been presented to God on man's behalf. So we who believe and have a tender conscience, we need to remember these things. Your conscience may afflict you. You may struggle to believe. You may lack assurance. Satan may tempt you by pointing out your sin and reminding you of how filthy you are and saying, how can you even be a Christian? Look at yourself. But if God is satisfied with Christ's work for your sin by having him seated at his right hand, that is all the assurance we need. And so we need to remember the words of this hymn. When Satan tempts me to despair or tells me of the guilt within, upward I look and see him there, seated, who made an end of all my sin. Because the sinless Savior died, my sinful soul is counted free. For God the just is satisfied to look on him and pardon me. Beloved, may you rest in Christ, your exalted high priest, and his perfect sacrifice, knowing that your sins have forever been purged, and therefore Christ is seated at God's right hand, always living to make intercession for you. Amen. Let's pray. Father in heaven, help our unbelief. Help us to trust in the great physician of our soul in life and in death. Thank you that He is indeed seated and nothing can ever unseat Him. We thank you for that. May we find great comfort and peace in this, leading to a life lived for your glory out of gratitude for what Christ has done. We ask this in Christ's name. Amen.
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4: Everything seemed to be going smoothly for my wife Esther and me after a serious accident. We used our talents to serve the Lord at Chicago's churches and rescue missions. She sang and played the piano, and I preached. A friend found me gainful construction work despite a recent back injury. Then Esther's health declined, and we moved to Arizona hoping the dry climate would help. I worked blue-collar jobs, keeping my faith discreet to avoid teasing. But my coworkers saw me praying before noon meals and teased me. Despite their jokes, I learned that they craved a Christian influence and asked me to teach them about Jesus. I led a carpenter to the Lord, and he started teaching Bible study classes. Four other men in our crew professed Christ. Soon, tragedy struck, and I lost three of my closest family members in just 17 months. Esther died too. I was distraught, and I considered ending my life or drinking. Then I met a preacher who explained why the Lord entrusted me to endure such a great burden, and that my life still had a divine purpose. I started attending a church where my son-in-law was the pastor, and found a renewed sense of purpose. The Lord restored my life, and I'm married again. We serve the Lord together. When I am weak, God is strong. I am Charles Chestnut. If the Son, therefore, shall make you free, ye shall be free indeed.
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6: Welcome to 5 Minutes in Church History, hosted by Dr. Stephen Nichols, where we take a little break from the present to go exploring the past. 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
7: Welcome back to another episode of 5 Minutes in Church History. We are continuing our trek through Luther's life, and once again, we are on location. We are in Wittenberg, and we are right at St. Mary's Church. This is the church where Luther preached from 1512 to 1546. And on this episode, let's look at one of his sermons in particular. It was preached at a very important time. It comes right in between the posting of the 95 Theses and the Diet of Worms. He preached this sermon on Palm Sunday on March 28, 1516, from the pulpit here in St. Mary's Church. It was then published in 1519. The title of the sermon is A Sermon on Two Kinds of Righteousness. The first righteousness that Luther preaches on in this sermon is what he calls an alien righteousness. Now, Luther does not mean by that it comes to us from outer space. What he means is that it comes outside of ourselves. The Latin expression here is extra nos. It is extra. It is beyond or outside of. Nos is the Latin word for us. This is not a righteousness that we can produce. We are dead. We are sinners. This is not anything that we can ever, in any way, shape, or form, do. Christ had to do it for us. In fact, Luther will say that it is through faith in Christ that Christ's righteousness becomes our righteousness and all that He has. Rather, He Himself becomes ours. It's very reminiscent of what Luther says in one of his theses. It's thesis number 37 of the 95 theses. There he says, every true Christian, whether living or dead, has part in all the benefits of Christ. That's a wonderful expression in Latin. It is participatio. We participate, as it were, omnium bonorum Christi, that we participate in all the benefits of Christ. We have Christ himself. We have his righteousness. Luther says this is a great bargain because what we bring to the table is our sin. Christ takes our sin and he gives us his righteousness. It is imputed to us. Luther can say this is an infinite righteousness and one that swallows up all sins in a moment. For it is impossible that sin should exist in Christ. On the contrary, who trusts in Christ, is attached to Christ, is one with Christ, and has the same righteousness as he. That is a glorious righteousness, and that is the first righteousness that Luther talks about. The second kind of righteousness is a righteousness that we do, that we produce. It is the fruit, as Luther will say, of that first righteousness. Now, it's very important for us to catch this point. Sometimes Luther is accused of what we call antinomianism. Now, that very big word simply means this, no law, or against the law. Anti means no, and of course, nomianism has within it that Greek word nomos, which means law. And sometimes Luther is accused of simply preaching the gospel and never telling people that they need to live obedient lives. Well, you need to read this sermon because you will find that Luther stresses that once we have been redeemed and we have that righteousness of Christ, that then we have an obligation. The text for this sermon is Philippians chapter 2. And there in Philippians chapter 2, Paul exhorts us to have the same mind as Christ. And what Paul will tell us in that text is that Christ took on the form of a servant. For Luther, that's the second kind of righteousness, that we take on a righteousness that responds in love and obedience to God, and we have a righteousness that responds in love and obedience to our neighbor. And how do we love our neighbor? How can we love our neighbor? We can love our neighbor because of the righteousness of Christ that has been imputed to us, and we can love our neighbor because Christ has provided us the example. The example is that we are to be a servant. Well, that's Luther on the two types of righteousness preached here at St. Mary's Church in 1518. I'm Steve Nichols, and thanks for joining us for 5 minutes in Church History.
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9: How were the people in the Old Testament saved? Did Abraham go to heaven? Was Abraham a believer? Yes, of course he was. The New Testament labors that point. Well, how could the people in the Old Testament be redeemed when Christ hadn't come yet? Well, Abraham was justified by faith. How could he be justified by faith when he hadn't even heard about Jesus? Well, Abraham was saved exactly the same way you are saved, with one significant difference. The Old Testament saints looked ahead for their awaited Redeemer. We look backwards to the past, to the one who has come.
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2: May we demonstrate towards others the same mercy and forgiveness which has been shown towards us. Even though sinners deserve hell for their sin, God eagerly and immediately forgives them their sin. We need to remember what we deserve. We don't deserve grace. We didn't get it right. And so God blessed us. Rather, we deserve eternal hell, but God forgave us our sins freely and forever. He requires nothing more out of us, but remembers his covenant promises and no longer holds our sins against us. If God so freely and quickly has forgiven us who truly deserve hell, then how can we not but do the same with others who have sinned against us and have repented of that sin? How can we continue to remember their sins when God promises to remember our sins no more.

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1: While we were still weak, at the right time, Christ died for the ungodly. Well, that is surely you and me. We are the needy, desperate, hopeless, ungodly, and weak sinners. That is why when we hear, for our sake, God made Jesus to be sin who knew no sin, so that in Jesus we might become the righteousness of God, that it is such good news. 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

0: When you're dead, you're dead. You may have heard this suggested, but this is not how the Bible describes death. And we'll find out why today on Truth for Life as Alistair Begg examines death and the reason it doesn't actually end our existence. Our study is focused on the opening verses of Daniel chapter 12.
1: We're reminded all the way through Daniel of angelic activity. Angelic activity stands behind more things than we know. The Hebrews says, you know, that you have entertained angels unawares. Unawares. So we've been unaware of granting them hospitality, and we may have been unaware of receiving help from them. Psalm 91, he will give his angels charge over you to guard you in all your ways. But that shouldn't cause us to call in question the reality of their presence or their power. In fact, one day, we'll see things from such a perspective that the scope of angelic activity will actually become apparent, and we'll discover how much we were the beneficiaries of angelic activity about which we knew nothing. The encouragement, though, is surely this. For the people who will face this, and for in every area where the people of God face persecution, that the God who has brought them to this impasse knows their names. He knows them as individuals. I love that little chorus. He knows my name. He knows my every thought. He sees each tear that falls, and he hears me when I call. So the vastness of the tribulation is set within the protection and promise of deliverance. Spent longer on that than I wanted to. Second point, final separation. Fearful tribulation, final separation. Now, the Bible makes it clear, as we've said, that everything is going somewhere. But it makes it equally clear that everyone is going somewhere. Everyone is going somewhere. Look at the text if you've got your Bible open. And many of those who sleep in the dust of the earth, which is a reminder, from dust you came, to dust you will return. Many of those who sleep in the dust, it's a metaphor, shall awake, some to everlasting life, and some to shame and everlasting contempt. What is the great division between men and women in our world? Well, people say, well, it's color, it's ethnicity, it's intellect, it's finance. No, the only distinction that the Bible actually recognizes, and I mean this in ultimate terms, is whether your name is written in the book of life or whether it isn't. Whether you have bowed the knee to Jesus Christ as your Savior, Lord, and King, or whether you haven't. Whether you have received the truth of his word as you would receive a gift, or whether you have said, no, I wouldn't like it. And the distinction that exists in time is not neutralized in eternity. That is part of the point that's being made here. And it is a very, very important point. Because contemporary culture, imbibing chunks of New Age philosophy, Hinduism and so on, is increasingly pervaded with the notion that somehow or another, whatever happens in life, it will all be set to rights when you die. You know, the rich won't be rich, the poor won't be poor, no one will be angry, and everything will be just hunky-dory. But when you read the Bible, it says, no, I'm sorry, that's not the case. The things that separate us in time will separate us in eternity. Now, think about this. The people will be raised either to everlasting life or to shame and everlasting contempt. The testimony of the Old Testament is that the dead are still alive. The dead are still alive. Now, you're going to have to go and look at this yourself, but if you read the Bible, you will realize that it describes those who have died as still alive. So that Abraham was gathered to his people. He died, but he was gathered to his people. He went to where his people were. In the Old Testament, Sheol, S-H-E-O-L, is not hell. It's not a place of torment. Sheol in the Old Testament is the manner in which the Old Testament asserts that death does not terminate human existence. Death does not terminate human existence. Think about it. You're not a body with a soul. You are a soul with a body. The real you-ness of you is never extinct. You will go somewhere. I will go somewhere. I will be alive somewhere. I'll be dead, but I'll be alive. Otherwise, who are we singing to? Sing, all ye citizens of heaven above. How can they sing? Because they're alive. Because they're alive. So what the Bible actually affirms is that the dead experience a change of place. The dead experience a change of state, because the dissolution of our body alters everything. That's why I've always said to you, you know, when you have these dreadful poems about I am not dead, I'm still here, I'm in the next room, you know, that kind of stuff. I'm like, no, you're not in the next room. I know, because I was in the next room and you were not in there. So before the silver cord is snapped or the golden bowl is broken and the pitcher is shattered at the fountain or the wheel is broken or the cistern and the dust returns to the earth as it was, hang on, and the spirit returns to God who gave it. That's the change, not of place or solely of place, but it's also the change of state. So the dead are still alive in a different place, and they are alive as individual persons, so that our personhood is retained in death. That's why Abraham was gathered to his people. That's why when they go to David and they talk to him about the death of his son and his mourning over the death of his son, what does he say? He will not come to me. He's dead. But I will go to him. Why? Because he's alive. So the question is, in this final separation, where are you going to be? Either raised to everlasting life or raised to everlasting contempt and shame. Now, loved ones, the Old Testament is replete with anticipating bodily resurrection. People say, you know, you read the Old Testament, there's no resurrection in the Old Testament. It's not true. It's not framed out. It can't be ultimately until we have the resurrection of Jesus. But when you read your Bible backwards and you read Psalm 16 and verse 11, in your presence there is fullness of joy, and at your right hand there is pleasure, or there are pleasures forevermore. Or the psalmist's words, that when I awake, I shall be satisfied with seeing your likeness. What does that mean? It means that when I am gone from here, when there is the dissolution of my physical frame, I will be satisfied when I awake to see your likeness, or even with your likeness. This, loved ones, is the hope of Christianity. This lies at the very heart of what Jesus has come to do. It's amazing, isn't it? Two entirely different destinies, final separation, the continued conscious life beyond the grave for both the righteous and the wicked, leaves no place for annihilationism. No place for annihilationism. Which is one of the contemporary views. Well, nothing really matters, because when you're dead and there's nothing else. You don't believe that. I know you don't. Because God, by creating you, set eternity in your heart. And in my heart too. And I know there is something more than this. I can't be a human being without that awareness. I may seek to repress it, but I know it. And even those who would deny the words that I'm speaking to you now may be prepared to take you up the stairs of some rickety little staircase in some small town in mid-Ohio and introduce you to a spooky lady who will try as best she can to get in contact with what? With your great Aunt Mabel from Minneapolis or whoever it is. But if you're dead, you're dead. Who are they trying to get in touch with? No, the demons often know more and tremble than the people of God do because they won't pay attention to the Bible. Even the demons know these things, says James, and they tremble at them. They are aware of the reality of that which is apparently unreal. Now, my dear friends, I ask you, if the penalty for sin is death, which it is, every time somebody dies, Genesis 3 is fulfilled again in our seeing. In the day that you eat of this, you will surely die. And die they did. Well, they didn't die immediately physically, but death was immediately written into the DNA. If the penalty for sin is death, how can those doomed to die receive eternal life? That seems to me to be the $64,000 question. If you don't have a view of the world that can answer this question, you need a new view of the world. If I am going to die, which I am, and if my death is the penalty for sin, how in the world is this to be dealt with? That is where Jesus comes in. By his death on the cross, Jesus paid the penalty for sin. By his resurrection from the dead, 3 days later, he conquered death for all who believe in him. Listen to Jesus again. For this is the will of my Father, the will of my Father, that everyone who looks on the Son and believes in him should have eternal life, and I will raise him up on the last day. That is unbelievable. This is good news. This is good news beyond good news. Here is the answer to the human predicament. Here is the diagnosis of the human predicament. And its antidote provided by the same Creator against whom I have rebelled and have decided I really don't want any interest in you at all. It is this God who loves me in Jesus, and who comes to seek me out. Not because I've been a good fellow. No, not a good fellow at all. That's why the wonder of the Advent is so good, isn't it? What is his name? Is it the angels again? Sorry, what did you say his name was to be? Jesus. Why? For he shall save his people from their sins, so that all who look to him and believe in him shall have everlasting life, and I will raise them up in the last day. Have you looked to Christ? Have you believed in Christ? Have you? In the privacy of your own home, in the security and isolation of your own heart, have you? Finally, there's a fearful persecution, there's a final separation, and a futile investigation. Where do you get that from? Well, actually, just from the final phrase of verse 4, many shall run to and fro, and knowledge shall increase. I take it what this refers to is the fact that mankind in its futility continues to search for truth while leaving God out of the picture. There will be a great quest. Think about the explosion of knowledge just in the 21st century, in the 15 years of our lives. It's almost beyond comprehension. How are we doing? In terms of hatred, in terms of man's inhumanity, in terms of the wars of the nations, and so on. What do we discover? Well, we discover that it is just a sorry picture, because it's the picture of humanity trading the truth of God for a lie and then charging around and looking for what only God can give. You see, If we do not find rest, peace, and forgiveness as provided by God in Jesus, then we'll have to go look for rest, peace, and forgiveness someplace. Is that you? You know, Santa Claus is not just coming to town, he's in town. And if you go there, you can sit on his knee. Not that I'm suggesting it for any of you, but you take the little ones and they sit on the knee. And what does he ask them? What would you like for Christmas? And have you been good this year? Have you been good this year? And of course, they lie through their teeth. Oh, yeah, exceptionally good. Tidied your room, picked up your clothes. Yes, helped my mother. Yeah, I've been nice to Granny, all that kind of stuff. I fear that some people have just got that built into their psyche when it comes to the question of the gospel and of meeting God. That somehow or another you think that that's how God is operating, that he comes to us and he says, have you been good this year? Now, have you? Because I haven't. Have you been naughty or nice? Well, what possibility is there? And see, God isn't operating like that. He's operating on this basis, that he gave his only son to live and to die for us, to replace the guilt of our shame, and to grant us peace with him. Salvation is not granted to us because we've done well. Salvation only comes when I acknowledge that I've sinned, that I know I displeased him, and that I need a savior. The end of verse 4 is similar to Amos chapter 8, where it says, they shall wander from sea to sea and from north to east. They shall run to and fro, seeking the word of the Lord, but they shall not find it. They won't be able to find it. Well, I don't want to believe in a God like that. I don't want to believe in a God who this. I don't want to believe in a God who won't allow me to do this. So you want to create your own God, right? Well, he's not there. He's not there. You'll never find him. You can run to and fro for the rest of your life. That's the point that's being made. If I started with the 60s, I'll end with the 60s. Wandering to and fro in searching. Moody blues. Why do we never get an answer when we're knocking at the door with 1,000,000,000 questions about hate and death and war? Why? Because we're running to and fro, considering everything except and everyone except the one who has the answer to the question. Because we don't like the diagnosis, so we won't take the cure. But in the gray of the morning, my mind becomes confused between the dead and the sleeping and the road that I must choose. I'm looking for someone to change my life. I'm looking for a miracle in my life. That might be you this morning. That might be why you've wandered in here. That might be why you come routinely. Is there a miracle worker? Yes, there is. It's called Jesus. They were coming down the street, the disciples and the whole crowd of them, and a fellow started shouting out, Jesus, Son of David, have mercy on me. And the disciples said, hey, listen, Jesus here is doing a lot of big stuff. He doesn't need to be fiddling around with you, an old blind beggar lying at the side of the road. Jesus, Son of David, have mercy on me. And Jesus heard them, and he said to the disciples, go and call him. Horribly embarrassing for them, because now they've got to go and go, oh yeah, we were wrong about that. We were only kidding. No, it was Peter. He always says bad stuff like that. My name's Philip. I'm not like him at all. And so, you should come. Jesus is calling you. And the gospel writer says, and throwing aside his cloak, he sprang up and came to Jesus. Throwing aside his cloak, he sprang up and came to Jesus. You see, that's wonderful, isn't it? Because he heard that Jesus was interested in him. And Jesus said, what do you want me to do for you? And he said, well, teacher, I'd like to recover my sight. Because he was blind. And by nature, I'm blind. And I may come to Jesus and ask him to help me to see. Help me to see that I'm blind and that I need then someone to restore my sight. And when I do, in the mystery of his grace, I discover that my name has been written down in his book. I wonder, has yours? It may be today. I only know one way to understand the verse I read. Everyone who looks to him and believes in him. That doesn't sound too hard, does it? It's actually very hard. I might as well invite the people who are in the graves down the road here on South Franklin Street to come out. I've got as much chance of anybody coming out of one of those graves on South Franklin Street as I have of saying to you, why don't you look to Jesus Christ and believe in him? It's not possible. He can bring them out of the graves, and he can bring you out of your darkened stupor into a living, personal, saving relationship with himself.
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0: 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Now here's Alistair with a closing prayer.
1: Father, thank you that your word is clear in its essentials, and it just tells us again and again that salvation belongs to you, the living God. And I pray this morning that as we hear your voice, that we will not harden our hearts, but that we might turn to you, looking to you and resting in you. Thank you that the great testimony of conversion is just simply that, that this is a wonder of what you have done, not about even what we have done, but what you have accomplished and what we have accepted. Hear our prayers for Jesus' sake. Amen.
0: Thanks for listening this week. Hope you enjoyed the weekend and are able to worship with your local church. On Monday, as we continue our study of Daniel's apocalyptic visions, the inevitable question is, how long will it be before these events take place? Alistair addresses that question Monday. The Bible teaching of Alistair Begg is furnished by Truth for Life, where the learning is for living.
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3: You want to know how to keep your marriage from ending in divorce? I'll tell you. But first, I'll tell you what destroyed my marriage. My name is John Regard, and my problem was alcohol. I married Rose when she was only 16. She didn't drink, but she stayed with me thinking that I would change when our daughter was born. I didn't change. I'd come home drunk and violently smash things. After I became a truck driver and added pills to my drinking, our fighting increased. One night after too much alcohol, I chased her with a butcher knife. She never trusted me after that. Rose went to church, but I refused. She put Bible verses on the wall and I tore them down. I even left her once for several months. The end came when I almost knocked her into a fire. She took the kids and left while I was on the road and then filed for divorce. I was so distraught I tried to drive my 18-wheeler off a bridge. Somehow, miraculously, God intervened, and the next thing I knew, I was pulling into the company driveway 50 miles away. I went to a church and talked to the pastor. He explained how Christ died to pay the penalty for our sins. I listened and prayed, asking Jesus into my heart and my life. That was the first thing I'd done right in years. That's the best way to save your marriage. Turn to Christ. Although Rose divorced me, I kept praying for her, and 8 years later, God restored our marriage. Today, we serve our wonderful Lord together in ministry. If the Son, therefore, shall make you free, you shall be free indeed.
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4: Welcome to Bible Q&A with John MacArthur, the author of the best-selling MacArthur New Testament Commentary Series. This is Denny Nugent. Glad you're with us today. Ever find a command in the Bible that just seems impossible to obey? Well, at first glance, that's the case with 1 Thessalonians 5:17, where the Apostle Paul tells the Thessalonian church to pray without ceasing. Now, John, that seems like a heavy burden. Well, today's question, are believers really supposed to pray at all times and in all circumstances?
5: That's an interesting question, Denny, because what that means is that we pray as a pattern of life, that we don't have periods of our lives where we don't pray. We don't have months or days that we don't pray. Prayer is always on our mind. It doesn't mean that

0: or mumbling actual words of prayer. It just means that prayer is a constant reality in our spiritual experience. You know, you're not thinking about Jesus Christ every moment of the day, but certainly many moments of the day. You're not thinking about the Word of God every waking moment, but many. You're not reading the Word all the time, but much of the time. And that would be the same thing with prayer. Your mind and heart is open to God. You view all of life in communion with Him. That communion flows as a regular part of our daily moment-by-moment experience. That should never fade out of a believer's life.
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2: Our Lord Jesus Christ was cast out when He was handed over, delivered over to the enemy as an outcast when He was crucified outside the camp. And He was that scapegoat led outside the camp as He bore our sins upon Himself. And He bore all those covenant curses upon Himself. He and He alone is the one who makes amends for our sins by being forsaken of God, abandoned and suffering the terrors and torments of hell in His soul, so that we would be brought near into God's presence. And He is the one that provides that perfect obedience to the law in our place, fulfilling that covenant of works, so that the burden to obey in order to avoid the curses and judgment does not ever fall on us, because Christ was born under the law to bear that burden for us in full, to obey, to be blessed. And He stood cursed for us, so that there is now no condemnation for those of us who are in Christ Jesus.
3: Where does John the Baptist rank himself among the disciples of Christ? Stay tuned. Renewing Your Mind with Dr. R.C. Sproul is next. Welcome to this weekend edition of Renewing Your Mind with teacher and theologian Dr. R.C. Sproul. Dr. Sproul is also the senior minister of preaching and teaching at St. Andrew's, a Reformed congregation in Sanford, Florida. Jesus said that among those born of women, there was none greater than John the Baptist. With an assessment like that from Jesus Himself, it's worth our time to investigate what it was that made John so great. Ironically, part of Jesus' assessment of John's greatness came from John's assessment of his own worthiness. Today on Renewing Your Mind, Weekend Edition, we're continuing an expositional tour through the Gospel of John. In today's message, Dr. Sproul will help us understand John's role in redemptive history and how he saw himself in light of that. Let's join Dr. Sproul.
4: Our scripture lesson this morning again comes from the Gospel according to St. John. I will be reading from the first chapter, beginning in verse 19, reading through verse 28. Now this is the testimony of John. When the Jews sent priests and Levites from Jerusalem to ask him, "Who are you?" He confessed and did not deny, but confessed, "I am not the Christ." And they asked him, "What then? Are you Elijah?" And he said, "I am not." "Are you the prophet?" And he answered, "No." So then they said to him, "Who are you, that we may give an answer to those who sent us? What do you say about yourself?" And he said, "I am the voice of one crying in the wilderness, 'Make straight the way of the Lord,' as the prophet Isaiah said." Now those who were sent were from the Pharisees. And they asked him, saying, "Why then do you baptize if you're not the Christ, nor Elijah, nor the prophet?" And John answered them, saying, "I baptize with water, but there stands one among you whom you do not know. It is he who, coming after me, is preferred before me, whose sandal strap I am not worthy to loose." These things were done in Bethabara beyond the Jordan, where John was baptizing. He who has ears to hear the word of God, let them hear it. Shall we pray? Again, our Father, we thank you for your word that comes to us from your own lips. And we pray that we may hear this day the testimony of John. For we ask it in Jesus' name and for his sake. Amen. Just as last week in the prologue to John's Gospel, we considered the question of the identity of Jesus. After John gives us that background to set forth his portrait of Jesus, he then moves from the prologue immediately to a brief summation of the ministry and testimony of John the Baptist. As I've said to you in the past, unfortunately, in the life of the church, John the Baptist is one of the most neglected personages in all of sacred scripture, which was certainly not the case in the first century. This man attracted enormous attention from his contemporaries of the Jewish people in that time. And amazingly, the secular historians of the first century gave more ink to John the Baptist than they did to Jesus. And that was because Israel's history of having prophets sent from God had ended with the last canonical prophet of the Old Testament, whose name was Malachi. And for 400 years, there was not a peep out of God. The whole office of prophecy ceased until it was renewed again with this strange and bizarre figure coming out of the desert, the traditional meeting place between God and his prophets, beginning a new and radical prophetic ministry. And in a very short period of time, John the Baptist's activity attracted the interest and the attention of the religious authorities in Jerusalem. And so they sent a delegation to find out what he was all about and who he was. Now, just this further word of preface. Among the Jews in the intertestamental period, there was the practice of proselyte baptism, to which I've spoken before in here. And that was in the case of Gentiles who converted to Judaism. Gentiles were considered unclean, so that they had to go through a purification rite to take a bath, as it were, to be welcomed and received into the covenant community of Israel. Now, in that procedure of proselyte baptism, the baptism for converts, it was the convert himself who baptized himself. He was not baptized by the priests or by the Levites. All other purification rites in Israel were done by the priests. And so here we have somebody who's not a Gentile convert, who's not a priest, And yet he is involved in some kind of activity of baptism. The only other place where we find baptism in this period of history was among that sect that you've heard something about called the Essenes, who were that monastic community that lived near the caves of Qumran and who were responsible for the Dead Sea Scrolls. They practiced a form of baptism that had what is called eschatological significance. Now, I know that's a $17 word, but the term eschatological has to do with the eschaton. That should explain it. Which is the Greek word for the last times or the last things. So that those Jewish people who looked to the future for the coming of the day of the Lord, they associated in their ideas and in their beliefs this practice of baptism. And here's what it was about. John comes as a Jew to Jews and calling the people of Israel to receive this rite of cleansing. While he's making his sermonic announcement, repent for the kingdom of God is at hand. I've preached on this before. Remember, what John is saying is a crisis moment in history is at hand. His fan is in his hand, the axe is laid at the root of the tree, that the coming of the Messiah is not going to be in some distant, unknown future, but he's at the door. Any minute, he's going to come. And what he's saying to Israel is this: you're not ready for him. You're unclean. And he calls Jewish people to submit to a ritual of cleansing that heretofore was limited only to pagans, to Gentiles. And so you can imagine how upset the rulers were. Who does this guy think he is that he's calling us, the children of Abraham, to a cleansing rite? And so they want to know what's going on. So they send this delegation out to him and listen to this interrogation and how John responds, because it's very important for the whole gospel of John that we understand this particular passage. So they come, they said, "Who are you?" Now notice the awkward construction of verse 20. He confessed and did not deny, but confessed. I mean, isn't that awkward? It's even worse than the Greek, if you look at it. It's hard to even translate it. It's so convoluted. He confessed and did not deny. Let me give you a sense of that. When Martin Luther was brought before the Diet of Worms in the 16th century and was interrogated about his writings and his teaching, he was called to recant of his views of justification. And when he tried to explain his views, he was cut off in mid-sentence by his interrogators. And they said, "Brother Martin, answer us directly, non cornutum, without horns." That is, without any evasive techniques, without any craftiness, just give us a straight answer. And so it was at that time that Luther said, if you want an answer, non cornutum, without horns, here it is, unless I'm convinced by sacred scripture or by evident reason, and so on. Well, that's the same thing that John is saying here in this convoluted passage when it says, he confessed and did not deny. This is the strongest way the Greek can give to us of how emphatic John the Baptist was in saying, "I am not the Christ." In fact, he had come onto the scene of history to make a confession, a public confession, about who was the Christ. And only a few moments after he says this, he said, "There's one in your very midst, and you don't even know him yet. He's the one who comes after me, who is before me," but I'm getting ahead of myself. So he says emphatically, "I am not the Christ." And they said, "Okay, then who are you?" "Are you Elijah?" Now, why do they ask him that? Again, we said that the last canonical prophet in the Old Testament was Malachi. And in the very last chapter of the book of Malachi, in the last paragraph of the book of Malachi, the very last prophecy in the book of Malachi, the very last prophecy in the Old Testament, Malachi says what? That the day of the Lord is coming, but it will not come until God first sends Elijah to announce it. That's why the Jewish people were waiting for the return of Elijah, because the Old Testament said the Messiah can't come until Elijah comes back first. So they see this guy now acting as a prophet, looking like Elijah, behaving like Elijah, and they said, "Are you Elijah?" And what does he say? "No." And that produces a problem. Because when Jesus spoke about John the Baptist, what did he say? He said to his disciples, "If you can bear it, this was Elijah who was to come." And elsewhere in the Gospel, we're told that John the Baptist came in the power and in the spirit of Elijah. And because he was endowed with the power of Elijah and came in the spirit of Elijah and fulfilled the ministry of Elijah, Jesus said with that cryptic introduction, "If you can bear it." That is, in a special sense, this was Elijah. This is the fulfillment of that Old Testament prophecy, even though John the Baptist personally was not Elijah. So he's not lying here when he answers them, "No, I'm not Elijah." And they said, "Okay, if you're not Elijah, are you the prophet?" Now notice that the question here is not, "Are you a prophet?" It's rather, "Are you the prophet?" Who's that? Well, to answer that, you have to go back to the book of Deuteronomy, where the Word of God tells us that in the last times, God will raise up a prophet like Moses. And so again, for centuries, the Jewish people were not only waiting for the return of Elijah, they were also looking for that special prophet who would be like Moses. And remember the uniqueness of Moses, that Moses was not only a prophet, but he was the mediator of the Old Testament. And so they were waiting for one like Moses. And they looked at John and they said, "Are you the one like Moses?" He said, "No. I'm not the Christ. I'm not Elijah. And I'm not the prophet like Moses." "Well, then who are you?" Now, I think it's fascinating how John finally answers the question. They had gone to the Old Testament looking at Malachi, looking at Deuteronomy, and now John goes back to the Old Testament and quotes directly from the prophet Isaiah, from the 40th chapter. And I think it's significant for this reason, that when Jesus gives his first sermon, his first recorded sermon, he comes into the synagogue and he's invited to comment on the prophetic reading from the scroll of that day, from the prophet Isaiah. And you remember, they stand up and they read the scroll, and the scroll says, "The Spirit of the Lord is upon me. He's anointed me to give release to the captives, to preach the gospel to the poor, to heal the sick," and so on. And so after the scroll is read, Jesus is invited as the visiting rabbi to give a sermon on the text. Shortest sermon ever. Jesus comes to the front and he says, "This scripture today is fulfilled in your midst." That was the end of the sermon. What was he saying? "I'm the one who has been anointed to be the Messiah. Well, before he reads from Isaiah 61, John quotes Isaiah 40, and he said, you want to know who I am? I'm the one that the prophet Isaiah talked about in his book when he said, I am the voice of one crying in the wilderness, make straight the way of the Lord. You ever been to Israel? You ever seen the sand dunes blown to and fro daily by the winds, even lowering them out valleys, raising them up into hills? And the prophecy of Isaiah was this, that before the Messiah would come into the world, he would send his messenger, and the messenger would proclaim to the people, build a road. Tunnel if necessary. Knock down the hills. Fill in the ditches. Make the road straight that is the highway for our King. Build the King's highway. And God had promised his people that someday the King's highway would be built as the King would enter into the midst of his people. John said, you want to know who I am? That's who I am. I'm here to tell you to build the highway of the King. Then he goes on to say this quickly. They asked him, why are you baptizing if you're not the Christ, nor Elijah, nor the prophet? And he said, I baptize with water, but there one stands one among you whom you do not know. It is he who is coming after me, is preferred before me, whose sandal strap I'm not worthy to loose. That's an idiom, a little expression that the Jews had, loosing the sandal, the strap of the sandal. Here's the significance of that. If you were a disciple of a rabbi, like Jesus' disciples were in his rabbinic school, you not only attended the lectures of the rabbi and learned the lessons that he taught, but you notice, for example, you will notice later on that Jesus sends the disciples into town to get food, to make sure that a room is reserved when he has the communion in the upper room. When they enter into a rabbinic school and attach themselves to a rabbi, take upon themselves the role of a servant. The disciple actually functions as the personal slave of the rabbi. And these people take care of all of his needs, make his housing arrangements, get his food, do all of these things. But the one thing that differentiated a disciple from a rabbinical school from an actual bond slave was that the disciple was never required to take care

0: And that's why John puts this right at the beginning of the gospel. Because he's focusing our attention not on John the Baptist, but on the one that John announces and telling his people, it's time to make straight the highway of our God.
1: 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Sproul, as he takes us through the Gospel of John. Does God create unbelief? Does God drag people kicking and screaming against their wills to heaven, while countless others are sent to hell? These questions represent popular caricatures and misconceptions about the biblical doctrine of predestination. 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Those sermons have since been published as the second volume in the St. Andrews Expositional Commentary Series, simply entitled John. 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

but God, not but we, but God, being rich in mercy, had someone stand in our place, had somebody marked out for destruction in our place, someone who is our surety, who said, I will take the

0: responsibility for their sin. I will stand in their place. I will be the substitute. Here, there can be a substitute. I will stand in their place. This one was set apart for destruction, devoted for the purpose of judgment, to forever save those who were given to him from this judgment. This is the ransom price to redeem us from the curse of the law, to redeem our souls for all our covenant breaking, all our promise breaking. Our Lord Jesus Christ, he came for this purpose, to give his life as a ransom.
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2: I was a man without a plan. Kicked out of high school, I quickly developed an addiction to gambling. Dice, poker, pool, the game didn't matter to me. I was driven to satiate my hunger for the next big win, which never seemed to happen. Well, I joined the Army, saw enough of the U.S. to give me a thirst for travel. With no real plan, I quit the Army, wandering from city to city. Homeless and hopeless, my future looked dimmer than dark. While panhandling on the streets, I ran into my former Army captain. He gave me money for bus fare to Chicago. There, I got into more trouble and found myself recovering from a drunken stupor in jail. One night, I wandered the streets of the Windy City during a furious thunderstorm. I planned to haul someone off in an alley and rob them. But the rain was so intense, hardly anybody was out. I was confronted by a cheerful man who invited me in out of the rain to hear about the answer to my questions about life. After initially resisting, I went in and heard of how Christ died for me and wanted a personal relationship with me. That night I received Christ as Savior and my life was transformed. I became a missionary in South America and eventually...

0: It is now 2 o'clock. Paul writes to us, "Blessed be the God and Father of our Lord Jesus Christ, who has blessed us in Christ with every spiritual blessing in the heavenly places." The question for us is, what are those spiritual blessings that I have so much of? Paul goes on to explain those rich blessings over the next 3 chapters of Ephesians. All who are trusting in Jesus have been chosen, called, redeemed, adopted. The deal has been sealed by the Holy Spirit. You are now an heir. You who were once dead have been made alive with Christ, seated in the heavenly places with Jesus. And he goes on and on. What gloriously good news! Well, that is what we want you to know most as you listen to the teaching and preaching on KFGR Radio. And if that teaching is delighting you and you do not have a home church, please consider joining Trinity Bible Church in Powell or Redeeming Grace Church of Cody, 10:30 a.m. on Sunday mornings.
1: Have I committed a sin where there's no redemption for me? Well, the answer is that we have all merited the death sentence. We have all merited the eternal death penalty. We are all by nature children of wrath, under the wrath of God. As Paul says, the wages of sin is death. We have all sinned against God. We were under the sentence of death, marked out for God's judgment, marked out for destruction. But God, not but we, but God, being rich in mercy, had someone stand in our place, had somebody marked out for destruction in our place. Someone who is our surety, who said, "I will take the responsibility for their sin. I will stand in their place. I will be the substitute."
2: Good morning again. Please open your copy of God's Word with me up to the book of 1 John and chapter 4. If you're using the Pew Bible, you'll find 1 John on or around page 1200. Towards the end of the Bible, way over on the right-hand side. 1 John chapter 4. I'm going to read for us verses 13 to 18. First John chapter 4, verses 13 to 18. "By this we know that we abide in him, and he in us, because he has given us of his Spirit. And we have seen and testified that the Father has sent his Son to be the Savior of the world. Whoever confesses that Jesus is the Son of God, God abides in him, and he in God. So we have come to know and to believe the love that God has for us. God is love, and whoever abides in love abides in God, and God abides in him. By this is love perfected with us, so that we may have confidence for the day of judgment. Because as he is, so also are we in this world. There is no fear in love, but perfect love casts out fear. For fear has to do with punishment. And whoever fears has not been perfected in love. The grass withers and the flower fades, but the word of our Lord endures forever." Heavenly Father, we thank you for your word. We are ministered to even in its reading. And Lord, as we go to your word, I pray that you would help us to see clearly here what you have revealed, that it might get into our heads, get into our hearts, and work its way out through our hands and our practical lives. We pray all these things in the name of your Son, Jesus Christ. Amen. Are you a Christian? There are only 3 ways, really, to answer that question. Yes, no, or I don't know. If you answer yes, yes, I'm a Christian, this sermon is an invitation to worship and gratitude as we go together into some of the very essentials of what that means. If you answer no, I'm not a Christian, I hope this will be helpful to you as well. I'm convinced that a lot of people, not everyone, but many, say they aren't a Christian without a clear understanding of what a Christian actually is. And so I'm grateful to have this opportunity this morning, because we're going to be looking at two things from this text, both necessary to answering that question accurately. Are you a Christian? We're going to be looking at the text's definition and the text's diagnostic. The definition will tell us what a Christian is. The diagnostic will help us to ask the right questions in order to answer that question well. Am I a Christian? Because in particular, the people on my heart this morning are those who would say, I don't know. I pray our time in God's Word this morning will be a help to you, and that even if you don't come to a settled answer today, that you'll be pointed in the right direction, left asking and seeking to answer the right questions rather than the wrong ones. Now, our text itself was occasioned by a particular moment. The Apostle John was ministering in a situation where the early church was still developing its understanding, still growing in knowing the essentials of the faith. And already at that early stage, you had false teachers coming in and teaching false things. We'll talk more about this next time in 1 John, but just to review what we've seen before in this series, these false teachers were essentially Gnostic. They taught that they alone had the super secret special spiritual knowledge. And they were the gatekeepers of that knowledge, and thus they were the gatekeepers to God. Well, how very different that is from what we have in the Bible. In the Bible, John and the other authors of Scripture, under inspiration of the Holy Spirit, openly and clearly declare the truth to us. There are no secrets here, no withheld key or code that isn't plainly written. The Gnostics wanted to use secrets for their own power and control. The apostles didn't want to keep secrets. They wanted to tell. They wanted to publish. They wanted to share to as many people as possible. They wanted to give away the truth that many might hear of Christ and be saved. And so much of this book hinges on the basic essentials of who is Christ, what is a Christian, how do you know that you are one? This is an incredibly helpful book for us to see clearly once more what they were so eager to declare, the gospel of the Lord Jesus Christ and our new life in Him. So without any more introduction than that, we jump into the text first with the definition. What is a Christian? Let me answer that plainly and then build the definition from the text and from other supporting texts. A Christian is a person in personal union with Jesus Christ. A Christian is a person in personal union with Jesus Christ. Verse 13 begins, by this we know that we abide in Him and He in us. Verse 15 speaks of the one who makes a certain confession that God abides in him and he in God. Verse 16 continues this similar language, saying, whoever abides in love abides in God, and God abides in him. Three times we have this language of mutual abiding. Where you abide is where you are. It's where you live. It's where you dwell. Although it twice mentions abiding in God, Christ is God. Christ is the one who reconciles us to God. And so this means you live in Christ and Christ lives in you. That's a Christian. According to the Bible, becoming a Christian is not just a matter of learning new information and coming to believe it. It's not just a matter of encountering an ethic and starting to live it out. It's a spiritual change. There is a personal spiritual reality that must be true of you. A Christian is a person in personal, spiritual union with Jesus Christ. This is where the New Testament relentlessly points us. Ephesians 1:3, blessed be the God and Father of our Lord Jesus Christ, who has blessed us in Christ with every spiritual blessing in the heavenly places. Romans 8:1, there is therefore now no condemnation for those who are in Christ Jesus. 2 Corinthians 5:21, for our sake he made him to be sin who knew no sin, so that in him we might become the righteousness of God. John 15:5, Jesus said, I am the vine, you are the branches, whoever abides in me and I in him, he it is that bears much fruit, for apart from me, you can do nothing. At the end of our own current book of 1 John 5:20-21, we're going to read, and we know that the Son of God has come and has given us understanding so that we may know him who is true, and we are in him who is true, in his Son, Jesus Christ. He is the true God and eternal life. Christ does not just give eternal life to a Christian. Christ is eternal life to a Christian. Because the only way you have any blessing of Christ is by having Christ himself, being in union with Christ. What did Ephesians 1:3 say? Blessed be the God and Father of our Lord Jesus Christ, who has blessed us in Christ with every spiritual blessing. If a thing is a spiritual blessing, it is only ours in Christ. And if we have Christ, Ephesians 1:3 just told us, we have every spiritual blessing. Here's how Calvin laid this out. As long as Christ remains outside of us and we are separated from him, all that he has suffered and done for the salvation of the human race remains useless and of no value to us. And the contrary then is also true. If we are in Christ and Christ is in us, if we are in this personal spiritual union with him, then all he's done, every spiritual blessing is ours in him. Outside of Christ, none of it. In Christ, you have it all. Here's my favorite illustration on this from the commentator John Phillips. You may have heard me use this illustration before. Here's the thing. You're going to hear me use it again. I love this illustration, and I keep coming back to it because it just cemented my understanding of this so well when I was growing in what it meant to be in union with Christ, that if I have Christ, I have it all. Here it is. A wealthy Roman had a son who broke his heart and a slave who commanded his admiration. The wealthy Roman on his deathbed decided to disinherit his son and leave everything to his faithful slave, Marcellus. He drew up the papers and called in his son to tell him what he'd done. He said, I've deeded everything to the slave, Marcellus. Marcellus gets it all. However, you are still my son, and you can pick one thing, and I will give you that one item. The son said, I'll take Marcellus. You see, because if Marcellus has been given it all, and you take Marcellus, if you have him, you have all that is his. So too, Phillips concludes, when we take Christ, we take all. I am in union with the Lamb who was slain, and so all the benefits of his death become mine in him. And of his perfect life, the righteousness he earned becomes mine in him. And of his resurrection, that new life becomes mine in him. A Christian is a person in personal union with Christ. That's what a Christian is. But are you a Christian? To answer that, we move now from definition to diagnosis. And what we see is that the text suggests to us five questions we should ask. Let's go on and go through them in turn. Five questions that we should ask, all suggested by the text. First, do you have the Spirit? Verse 13 reads in full. By this we know that we abide in him and he in us because he has given us of his Spirit. A person in personal union with Christ has been given the Holy Spirit. In fact, because our union with Christ is a spiritual union, it is initiated and sustained and preserved by none other than the Holy Spirit. So are you a Christian? Well, do you have the Spirit? Well, I don't know, you might say. Because we are in the realm of the spiritual, you can't just go down to the urgent care and catch the Holy Spirit on an X-ray or an MRI. So how do you know you have the Holy Spirit? Let me give you two ways. Inner persuasion and outer demonstration. Inner persuasion and outer demonstration. What is inner persuasion? It's Romans 8, 15 to 16. Quote, for you did not receive the spirit of slavery to fall back into fear, but you have received the spirit of adoption as sons, by whom we cry, Abba, Father. The Spirit himself bears witness with our spirit that we are children of God. There is a doctrine of inner persuasion. Now, because in the language of the verse I just read from Romans, the Spirit bears witness with our spirit, because our spirit is involved, the test of this persuasion is not perfection. Our own spirits can doubt and struggle. They often do. And yet, even in our own doubts and struggles, is the Spirit bearing witness? Is there something in you that you can't walk away? You can't deny. You can't help but keep coming back to the throne of grace. Something in you that sees the cross of Christ as compelling, even though it's a scandal. That in the midst of whatever storms and struggles come, you keep coming back to worship. That is a mark of the Spirit in you. But there's more. I didn't just say you know you have the Spirit from inner persuasion. I also said outer demonstration. What, if the Spirit is spiritual, does it mean to have outer demonstration in our practical, tangible, lived out lives? And the fruit of the Spirit is love, joy, peace, patience, kindness, goodness, faithfulness, gentleness, and self-control. Against such things there is no law. And those who belong to Christ Jesus, union language, have crucified the flesh with its passions and desires. What's the whole context we're in right now in 1 John? It's love. Those who have the Spirit love. Again, like the inner persuasion, the test is not perfection here either. John already taught us that if we say we have no sin, we lie and do not practice the truth. He's told us that already. Often we fail to love. But even so, a Christian life of repentance and faith looks like something when you have the Holy Spirit. In fact, inner persuasion is confirmed in outer demonstration. It's confirmed, I said. I did not say it's merited. I did not say it's earned. This is about demonstrating, not deserving. Never lose your grip on grace. But also to understand, the outer demonstration is real. I don't get to say, I am so inwardly persuaded in my heart that I am a Christian who has the Spirit, but live lives that show no fruit of the Spirit in me. This is not legalism. This is lordship. This is union with the whole Christ, who does not merely change the heart without redeeming the life. The one who justifies us by faith alone also sanctifies us more and more by grace alone. Yes, but grace working itself out in our practical, lived out lives. Do you have the Spirit? That's the first question suggested by the text. Here's the next. Secondly, do you affirm the gospel? You affirm the gospel. Verse 14, and we have seen and testified that the Father has sent his Son to be the Savior of the world. Now, the Apostle John is stating his own and the other apostles' eyewitness testimony. John was there for the miracles. He saw the power of God in the life of Jesus. He was there when Peter declared Jesus to be the Christ, the Messiah, Son of the living God. He heard Jesus affirm that good confession. He was there at the Transfiguration when the Father's voice from heaven declared Jesus his beloved Son. He was there at the cross as Jesus died. He was the first apostle to the empty tomb. John saw Jesus ascend into the air and heard the angel promise that he would in similar manner return. John saw all that. That's how he started this letter, right? Chapter 1, verse 1. That which was from the beginning, which we have heard, which we've seen with our eyes, which we've looked upon and touched with our hands concerning the word of life. Now, once again, John testifies. John 4, 14. And we have seen and testify that the Father has sent the Son to be the Savior of the world. This is a simple statement of the gospel. It affirms the gospel historically. It really happened. And theologically. What did it mean? And so the question for you is this. You affirm the gospel historically. You believe the incarnation of God is literal history. God the Son took on flesh and dwelt among us. You believe the cross is literal history. History. Jesus was crucified. He died. He was buried. Do you believe in the literal bodily resurrection of Jesus? A Christian does. A Christian believes. A Christian affirms the gospel historically. These things really happened. And a Christian affirms the gospel as well, in that these literal historical events had theological, spiritual significance. The Father sent the Son to be the Savior of the world. We affirm his life was a saving life. It was a life in our place. He perfectly kept God's law. He perfectly loved. He perfectly fulfilled all righteousness. We are saved because his righteousness is imputed to us. His death, we affirm, was a saving death. It was a death in our place. He who had no sin became sin for us. We are saved because he took the penalty for all our sin. We affirm his resurrection was a saving resurrection. It wasn't just an amazing miracle, true as that was. Just like it was a vicarious in our place life and a vicarious in our place death. So too, it was a vicarious, in our place, resurrection. He rose for us. Our new life is rooted in Christ's new life from the grave. Thus, in 1 Peter 1:3, we read, he has caused us to be born again to a living hope through the resurrection of Christ Jesus from the grave. All the spiritual blessings of the perfect life, the substitutionary death, the saving resurrection of Jesus, all of it is ours through personal union with him. This is what we affirm when we affirm the gospel. We have not seen like John in the sense that we are not eyewitnesses. The Bible says we now walk by faith, not by sight. But with John and the other apostles, a Christian affirms and testifies the Father sent his Son. Be the Savior of the world. Christian affirms the gospel. Third, the next question. Do you confess that Jesus is the Son of God? Do you confess that Jesus is the Son of God? Verse 15, whoever confesses that Jesus is the Son of God, God abides in him and he in God. This is about our basic confession of who Jesus is. Because we cannot confess a false Christ and think we are in personal union with the real one. And so what we are confessing when we confess that Jesus is the Son of God is this. First, we are confessing the Trinity. Because the title Son is biblically inseparable from the confession of God as Father, Son, and Holy Spirit. Three distinct persons, but one God. Furthermore, because the Father sent the Son to be the Savior of the world, we are confessing, when we confess Jesus as Son of God, we are confessing Jesus as God's Messiah, the only mediator between God and men. He is the promised deliverer, sent to save God's people from their sins. He is the one the whole Bible has always revolved around and been pointing to. He is the telos, the highest aim, the most glorious implication of all the scriptures. And as the only mediator, he is the only person like this, truly God and truly man, able to mediate between heaven and earth and reconcile man to God. A Christian confesses these things in the confession that Jesus is the Son of God. Not everything in theology is essential to being a Christian. Believer's baptism or infant baptism? Are you pre, post, or amillennial in your eschatology? Do you hold to covenant theology or dispensationalism? Are you charismatic or cessationist? Are you a Calvinist or an Arminian? Those are all very important questions. They don't make a person a Christian or not. Confessing Jesus is the Son of God, with the necessary implications of God as triune, Christ as truly God and truly man, our Messiah, our mediator, that is indeed essential to answering the question, am I a Christian? A Christian confesses that Jesus is the Son of God. Fourthly, we ask, do you believe that God loves you? Do you believe that God loves you? Verse 16, so we have come to know and to believe the love that God has for us. God is love. And whoever abides in love abides in God, and God abides in him. People are desperate to feel loved. So much of life, even in our own loves, resolves back to this. I want to know I'm loved. I don't know what picture of God you've been given. But if it is not that God is love and that he loves you, it is not a biblical picture. Sadly, the places we often go for confirmation of that love typically do more harm than help. We chase our own fleeting feelings. Thus, our sense of the love of God becomes as volatile as our own inner emotional life. Sometimes we look for signs, little tokens in the world. I look out the window and I see a rainbow at an opportune moment, or some seemingly random event blesses us and we say, see, I am loved. I am loved by God. But what about when the skies are overcast and gray? What about when your child gets sick? What about when you get laid off? What about when life is falling apart? We need something objective, not subjective, when it comes to knowing we are loved. And we need something that can answer our worst days as well as our best. It can take us through a tragedy still saying, I believe God loves me. There's a story about a renowned theologian who was asked to summarize the essence of his theology. It said that after some thought, he said, Jesus loves me, this I know, for the Bible tells me so. The children's song. That truth is profound. How do you know Jesus loves you? How do you know the love of God? For the Bible tells you so. What does the Bible tell you? The Bible tells us just a few verses before this, in this is love, not that we have loved God, but that he loved us and sent his son to be the propitiation for our sins. The Bible points us to the cross of Jesus Christ as the resounding demonstration of the love of God. On your best, easiest day, the cross declares that you are loved in Christ. On your worst, most brutal day, the cross declares that you are loved in Christ. Do you believe that God loves you? Look to the cross and know he does. And the text goes on to flesh this out for us more. The next question is very much related to this one. And the verses that suggest it are, I believe, some of the most profound and gracious verses, perhaps in all the Bible. So let's go to them in the fifth and final question and ask, do you have confidence for the day of judgment? Do you have confidence for the day of judgment? 1 John 4, 17 and 18. By this is love perfected in us, so that we may have confidence for the day of judgment, because as he is, so also are we in the world. There is no fear in love, but perfect love casts out fear. For fear has to do with punishment, and whoever fears has not been perfected in love. Perfect love casts out fear is a beautiful phrase. Often taken out of context, it's not about conquering your fear of public speaking, heights, clowns, or whatever else it may be that freaks you out in this life. It's about something very specific. About fear of judgment. Specifically, the text says, the day of judgment, which is the biblical teaching that there will be a final day when all people will be judged. We think of judgment as bad. But judgment is good. The judge is a judge of perfect justice. Don't we want justice? Isn't that the cry of the ages? That justice would truly and finally be done. It will be. This is an accountable life. This is a life lived before the face of the holy God. Perfect justice. But therein lies the problem. Our problem. Because the very justice we desire has implications for us. Because when we're honest, when we humble ourselves, when we drop our excuses, we know perfect justice is a problem for us. If we're thinking rightly and rationally, we should fear a day of judgment, a day of perfect justice, if we are going to have to stand under it as well. And yet this passage tells us something astonishing. The passage tells us we can actually have confidence. Confidence for the day of judgment. Verse 17 begins, by this is love perfected with us, so that we may have confidence for the day of judgment. We talked about this perfected language last week. God's love perfected in us is about the work that God's love is doing in us, about his redemptive love coming to fruition, to completion through our actual redemption. It's not about us being perfect. It's about him finishing in us and continuing in us the work that he started. And here's what it looks like. Here's a fruit of that love operative in my heart. I have confidence for the day of judgment. Let's be very clear. We are saying a Christian can answer that question, yes, I have confidence for that day. I have confidence that even if the test is the perfect justice of a holy God, I will not be convicted. I will not be condemned by that court. In fact, that judge will declare me righteous. That's the Christian's confidence for the day of judgment. But the reason is critical. The reason is not because a Christian thinks he is a better person than another. The reason is not that a Christian thinks he is not a sinner. That is not the Christian's confidence. The Christian's confidence, his only confidence, is Jesus Christ. Verse 17 keeps going. By this is love perfected with us, so that we may have confidence for the day of judgment, because as he is, so also are we in the world. What does that mean? Because as he is, so also are we in the world. Well, what do we mean by as he is? How is he? How is Christ? Christ is enthroned in heaven. Christ is a perfectly righteous man. Christ is the Lamb who was slain. Christ is paid for sin. Christ is resurrected. Christ is in perfect harmony with the Father. Christ is victor. All of that is as he is. And the verse is saying that as he is, so also are we in the world. As he is in heaven, we are on earth. He's in heaven, we're on earth. But a Christian is as he is already. How can that be? A Christian is a person in personal union with Jesus Christ. When we take Christ, we take all. We are forgiven in him. We are accepted in him. We are declared righteous in him. We are alive in him. All of this is ours now in him. As he is, so also are we in the world. This is the Christian's only confidence. This is his only plea. Christ and Christ alone. In Christ, you may have confidence rather than fear. Thus we read on into verse 18. There is no fear in love, but perfect love casts out fear. For fear has to do with punishment. And whoever fears has not been perfected in love. A Christian may stand confidently. The perfect love of God casting out fear, because the perfect love of God sent Christ. Fear has to do with punishment. Christ has borne the punishment for our sins upon the cross. Thus in him, we fear not. Remember what Romans 8:15 told us. For you did not receive the spirit of slavery to fall back into fear. Whether you are a person who says, yes, no, or I don't know to the question, am I Christian? See clearly now this very important truth. If you think this is about fearful people pressed with guilt, hoping to be judged as better than others by a God of tyranny, that is not the Christianity of the Bible. The Christianity of the Bible is about fear cast out, liberty proclaimed, forgiveness treasured, joyfully trusting in grace, and in grace alone, the grace alone of a God of whom the Bible does not flinch to say, our God is love. But what about how our passage ends? The verse ends with this, and whoever fears has not been perfected in love. Well, what do we do with that? Do not receive that as a rebuke today. Receive it as an invitation. The perfect love of God is here for you in Christ. If you are afraid of the judgment, here is Christ. For you. You don't have to be afraid anymore. In the hymn, Approach My Soul, the Mercy Seat, John Newton wrote, be thou my shield and hiding place, that sheltered near thy side, I may my fierce accuser face and tell him, thou hast died. Isn't that an amazing answer to the accuser? To answer all doubts and fears when they well up in your hearts. What do we tell them? We don't tell them about ourselves. We don't rehearse our own performance and record. We answer with Christ. It's not me, it's Christ. Christ has lived. Christ has died. Christ is risen. Christ is Lord. Christ will return. As he is in him, so am I. Because I'm a Christian. That's why we so emphasize that the way you become a Christian is putting faith in Christ, not by doing a series of good works or performing a series of rituals. Good works and anything else you do are about you and what you have done. Faith is about trusting who Christ is and what he has done. Are you a Christian? Do you have the Spirit? Do you affirm the gospel? Do you confess that Jesus is the Son of God? Do you believe that God loves you? Do you have confidence in the day of judgment? Do you answer these questions not on the basis of yourself, but relentlessly by saying, yes, by Christ. Yes, through Christ. Yes, in Christ. Yes, only and ever because of Christ. Yes, I am a Christian. I abide in him and he in me. Are you a Christian? That is a question that requires an answer. Heavenly Father, we thank you for your word this morning. We thank you for your gospel. We thank you for your Son. Lord, we have handled glorious things this morning. Let us not go away changed. We pray these things in the name of Jesus. Amen.
1: The Father promised his Son a people, and the Son promised to be the surety and pour out his life unto death for that people to bring many sons to glory. And the Spirit would take that work of the Son and apply it to those people. There was no one to redeem him. He was the one who was surely to be put to death with no one to redeem him. When he prayed in the garden, if possible, let this cup pass from me, referring to the wrath of God he was about ready to face on the cross. What was the divine response? Silence. Because there was no way for man to be saved other than our Lord Jesus Christ drinking that cup and drinking it down to its dregs so that there would not be a drop left for us, but only the cup of blessing. Because God keeps his promises. He went to judgment for us. But it was according to their covenant that God raised him from the dead, exalting him above every name, seating him at his right hand, so that in the ages to come, every knee will bow and every tongue confess that Jesus is Lord to the glory of God the Father.
3: Light and darkness are two very distinct opposites, yet they were both created by God. Spiritually speaking, we should love light and hate darkness. But what about on a practical basis? Are we looking at darkness in the wrong light? Stay tuned.
4: It's a little bit like technology. Technology is often neither evil nor good, but how we use it is evil or good.
3: This is Science, Scripture, and Salvation, a Creation Radio Journal. I'm Chris O'Brien with the Institute for Creation Research. Some need the comfort of the little glow from a nightlight in order to sleep, while other people can't sleep unless it's totally dark. Some folks fear the darkness, while others have an adverse effect to too much light. Such contrast between light and darkness is not only found in the natural world, but is also located within the pages of Scripture. Don't be in the dark. Join us for the next 15 minutes as we discuss the concept of light and darkness relating to science, to Scripture, and to salvation. Dr. Danny Faulkner is professor of astronomy at the University of South Carolina at Lancaster. He says, although we know about light and darkness, that doesn't necessarily mean that we understand it.
5: Darkness is usually defined as the absence of light, so that part's easy to define. And we know an incredible amount about light, but I don't think we really understand what it actually is. We do that a lot in physical sciences anyway. We know a lot about stuff, but we don't really get the nut of matter of what it actually is.
3: Light is fascinating, and it has taken hundreds of years of scientific research to learn what we know about it today. Let's take a short walk through history with Dr. Faulkner as he tells us about the study of light down through the years.
5: The ancients, for the most part, thought that light had a corpuscular nature. That is, it was made of corpuscles or particles. And then about 340 years ago or so, 330 years ago, Isaac Newton comes along, and he was the first to really clearly establish what we call a wave theory of light. And a wave, we define in physics, as a periodic disturbance in some medium. There are certain things I call interference and diffraction and so forth, and these are all properties of waves we can demonstrate with sound and with water waves and so forth. Newton demonstrated a lot of these, and people after him demonstrated them. So for two centuries or more, the wave theory of light was king. We viewed light as being a wave. And eventually, in the 1860s, a man named James Clerk Maxwell, who many people think was a Christian, wrote a complete work unifying electricity and magnetism. And one result of that theory was he predicted that light was an electromagnetic wave.
3: And in the 20th century, more discoveries were made that, interestingly enough, corresponded with what ancient scientists had already observed about light.
5: Max Planck, who was a famous German physicist, he explained what we call the ultraviolet spectrum that we have of blackbody radiation. And the classical models wouldn't fit. And he was able to describe it as light consisting of a bunch of little tiny particles that later were called photons. So right back to the ancient Greeks, we have now light as a particle, but at the same time, it's also a wave. And you can make up an experiment where you test for the particle nature of light, and it proves it's a particle. Do a different test where you check for the wave nature of light, and it proves it's a wave. And to the classical physics mind, from Newton on down, either it's a wave or it's a particle. It can't be both. Today we say that it's both. We've synthesized them into a new idea, and it's this wave-particle duality. And everything can be described as a particle and as a wave at the same time, and it's useful to view them one way or another. So if people ask me what light is, well, it's both. It's a little packet we call a photon packing energy, but it's also a wave phenomenon through electromagnetic fields. And I can't quite understand the different aspects, but we know the both of them are true.
3: The scientific fact that light is both a particle and a wave can be compared to the fact that when the light of the world came to the earth, he was both God and man.
5: I think to a physics person who understands this to a certain degree helps understand certain things. For instance, Jesus Christ was fully man, just as you and I are, but he was also fully God. And how could he be both? Well, he was. You know, I can't be God and God can't be man, but yet Jesus was both of those things. And I can't really comprehend that, but I accept it as being true. And I really can't comprehend light being both a particle and a wave, but I accept it's true because the reality is there just as the duality of Jesus is there.
3: As fascinating as light is to us, darkness is just as mysterious. And although darkness may not be as complicated to understand as light, questions about both still go unanswered. Dr. Faulkner.
5: What about darkness? Total darkness would be a lack of photons. It would be a lack of vibrations or waves in that medium we have in space. And I don't know in an absolute sense if you can have absolutely no light whatsoever. If you define light to be the whole spectrum, not just visible light, but also ultraviolet and X-rays and infrared and all those kind of things, you always have some sort of electromagnetic radiation, or we define it today to be light. Now, our eyes may not see it, but it still exists. There are always photons of light, no matter how dark that it may be. I've been deep down inside of caves before, far from the entrance, and there's no light, visible light at all. But yet my body's giving off infrared, the walls are giving off infrared, so there's radiation.
3: But because we can't see the entire spectrum of light, darkness has a dominating effect on us. Dr. Jonathan Henry, professor of physics at Clearwater Christian College in Florida, says a curious thing about darkness is how we sometimes perceive it.
4: Darkness is sometimes conceived as somehow evil or negative. And it certainly is true that on the earth as it is now, that crime rates go up at night and people sometimes do things under cover of darkness that they don't feel they can get away with in the light. And we always have the cliches about shining the light on political corruption and so on. So the way our world is today, in its sun-cursed state, people often do use darkness and secrecy for doing things they shouldn't.
3: However, we should remember that God created everything good in the beginning, including darkness.
4: The Bible doesn't talk about darkness as inherently evil. It's a little bit like technology. Technology is often neither evil nor good, but how we use it is evil or good. And we can use darkness for good purposes as well as evil purposes. Darkness can be naturally a time for rest, which we all need. And maybe sometimes we need to get more rest than we do. The Bible even has an interesting statement in Isaiah 45, verse 7, which specifically says that God created darkness. That verse in Isaiah actually says, I create light and I create darkness. So there's a just about as direct a statement as we could get that God does not consider darkness to be inherently evil, but again, how we use it may be evil or good. So we need to use the things that God has given us for good. The fact is that God did give us darkness in order to have a time of rest, and he did not give it to us to be misused for evil purposes.
3: So far, we've been discussing light and darkness in a practical manner. But spiritually speaking, there's a lot we can learn by using light and darkness as examples. Dr. Donald Chittick is president of Creation Compass. He compares spiritual light to physical light.
6: The physical reality of light tells us a lot about, as an object lesson, about the spiritual light. Jesus said, John 8:12, I am the light of the world. And he shows us spiritual insights in how to live our life to get the most out of it. We are to walk as children of light when we accept Jesus as our Savior and try to please him. And when we do that in the spiritual light that God gives to us, Jesus is the light of the world, then we can avoid objects, spiritual objects that will harm us, just like physical light. If we're in the total dark, we could crash into a wall or a tree or whatever. But if we have light, we can avoid dangerous objects.
3: And as Christians, we should all be shining lights.
6: Each person is different, and we can't demand that other people follow our pattern because God created each of us differently. And we have in chemistry what we call a flame test. Each atom has different characteristics and has its own properties. For example, if we use strontium and heat it in a flame, it'll be brilliant red. That's what they use these road flares that are red. Or if we heat a copper compound in the flame, it'll be a most beautiful green color, almost pure green. Or if we use sodium, it'll be yellow, and so on. Each time I see that, an atom heated,

0: light of men. He is the one who illumines human beings so that we're rational, we're not like animals. We are capable of hearing him, seeing him by faith, and entering into his eternal light and life. In verse 5 of John 1, and the light shineth in the darkness. And the bad news is the darkness comprehended it not. Now you see, John goes on to say in chapter 3 something very, very tragic about this. This is the condemnation, John 3:19, that light, that's divine light, the light of Jesus Christ, is come into the world and men loved darkness rather than light. Why? Because their deeds were evil. People don't want God to interfere with them, to give them guidelines and requirements. Well, of course, we don't like his law in our heart because we're sinful.
1: So, we see that unlike darkness in the physical realm, spiritual darkness does represent evil and is the worst thing that can happen to a person.
0: We are self-condemned and walk in darkness of our own making, and our sin remains. So Jesus, in his love, in the love of God the Father who sent him, doesn't want us to walk around in spiritual blindness and darkness. He said, I am the light of the world, and he who followeth me, who believes in me, who trusts in me, shall not walk in darkness, but shall have the light of life. Dear friend, do you need the light of God? Is your pathway full of stumbling stones and side tracks? Is the mud deep into which our feet sink? Do we need a Savior? Of course we do. And my suggestion, and in fact my appeal on the basis of the fact that I came to see that light when I was a student in a godless university 63 years ago. I was an evolutionist, I was an atheist, like my father and grandfather, and like most of my teachers at this great university. That night, a person who loved me enough to pray for me and tell me the truth about Jesus Christ told me who he is, what he has done, and how I can just by simple, genuine faith take him at his word and say, Lord Jesus, I don't know all about you, I don't know all about the Bible, but I know right now I need the light. I need a Savior. Bring me out of darkness into your light that I might rejoice in your presence, your promises and provisions forever. And that's my prayer for you, friend. May God provide. Thank you, and God bless.
1: As our program comes to a close, we hope that you've been encouraged. It's our desire at ICR to show that the Bible can be trusted, both historically and scientifically, and to give facts that will build your faith. As Christians, we need to understand the scientific basis for our beliefs. We pray that this program will aid you in your discovery of science and the Bible. You know, most people aren't aware that today there are thousands of scientists that are convinced of the truth of biblical creation and not evolution. Our non-denominational ministry aims to restore and strengthen the Genesis foundations of the Christian faith. 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Science, Scripture, and Salvation, a Creation Radio Journal, is a production of ICR. For the Institute for Creation Research, I'm Chris O'Brien. 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
2: When Paul and Silas came to Philippi, they found a woman named Lydia, and it said that the Lord opened her heart to hear the gospel that they preached. 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
2: Thank you, Becky, and greetings, everyone. I apologize for the delay in this episode. This is actually the second time I've recorded it because it didn't record the first time. I'm also having trouble holding on to my voice, so we'll see how far I'm able to get with this. We come back to our study in Acts chapter 16, and we're reading today about a woman named Lydia and how the Lord opened her heart to hear the gospel. Let me read in Acts 16, verses 11 to 15, hear the word of the Lord. So setting sail from Troas, we ran a straight course to Samothrace, and on the day following to Neapolis, and from there to Philippi, which is a leading city of the district of Macedonia, a Roman colony, and we were staying in this city for some days. And on the Sabbath day, we went outside the gate to a riverside, where we were supposing that there would be a place of prayer. And sitting down, we began speaking to the women who had assembled. And a woman named Lydia from the city of Thyatira, a seller of purple fabrics, a worshiper of God, was listening, whose heart the Lord opened to pay attention to the things spoken by Paul. And when she and her household had been baptized, she urged us, saying, "If you have judged me to be faithful to the Lord, come into my house and stay." And she prevailed upon us. And then from this point on, Paul and Silas go throughout Philippi preaching the gospel, and they get in trouble for that, end up getting thrown in prison. We're going to come to that part of this chapter next week when we return to our New Testament study on Monday. When Paul and Silas encounter that servant girl who has a spirit of divination, in verse 16, it says that they were going to the place of prayer. So most of their ministry coming into Philippi had to do with this place of prayer where they also find this woman named Lydia. And like I said, in verse 14, it says that the Lord opened her heart to pay attention to the gospel that Paul preached. The way that Lydia comes to salvation is the same way all of us come to salvation. That's what we'll consider as we look at this passage today. So let me come back up to verse 11. Setting sail from Troas, we ran a straight course to Samothrace and on the day following to Neapolis. Now remember, they left Troas, which is in the far northwest side of what is modern day Turkey, that area that's called Asia Minor, though Asia Minor on a map for them was more in the southern area. So they kind of bypassed Asia into Troas. They're sailing across the Aegean Sea into the area that is primarily Greek. But where they come to Philippi, this is said to be a Roman colony. And this is that area that is known as Macedonia. A little bit further south, when you get into like Corinth and Athens and some of those cities in the southern portion of Greece, that place is called Achaia. So in the north is Macedonia and then the region of Achaia. So here's where they have come in fulfillment of the vision that Paul had received. Remember that Paul had a vision of a man in Macedonia saying, "Come over to Macedonia and help us." They have crossed the sea to come into that region. And the first place that Luke writes about them going and ministering is this city called Philippi. Now, it says they were in Samothrace, they were in Neapolis, but Luke doesn't tell us anything about the kind of ministry that may have happened there. They did not spend as much time there because when they get to Philippi, it said in verse 12, we were staying in this city for some days. It doesn't say the same thing about Samothrace and Neapolis. So they may have been cities that they were just passing through as well, just like passing around the northern side of modern day Turkey to go to Troas. So it would have been the same thing with Samothrace and Neapolis. Philippi, again, it said, is a leading city of the district of Macedonia, and it is a Roman colony. It is named after the father of Alexander the Great, who was King Philip. There's a lot of Greek influence here, but this part in particular seems to be Roman occupied. And this woman that Paul and Silas meet was likely a Gentile convert. We'll talk about that as we keep going here. Verse 13, on the Sabbath day, we went outside the gate to a riverside where we were supposing there would be a place of prayer. Now, typically, when we read about Paul coming into a new place and he is sharing the gospel there, where does he go first? He goes to the synagogue, but here he doesn't go to the synagogue. Maybe there wasn't a synagogue in Philippi. I don't know if there was or not. It would be unusual to have a city that large and there not be a synagogue, but maybe there wasn't. Maybe it was just so Roman occupied. Maybe this, you know, it was kind of during that period of the Jews being expelled that the synagogue was not occupied. There wasn't anybody there. Maybe that was the case. I don't know. I'm just speculating. But where Paul and Silas go is a place of prayer. And they would have suspected to find Jewish converts there and even Gentile converts. And in this case, there would not have been the kind of separation that you would have found in a synagogue, because, you know, the Gentiles can't sit in the same place that the Jews sit, but they would go there to hear the word of God spoken. This woman, Lydia, is said to be a worshiper of God. So let me come back to that. Let me come back up to verse 13 here. On the Sabbath day, ordinarily that day, Paul would go into a synagogue and preach. He goes outside the gate of the city to a riverside where we were supposing that there would be a place of prayer. And this becomes a focal point of the ministry that Paul and Silas do. Because like I said, later on, they're going to the place of prayer when that servant girl with the spirit of divination is warning people about what Paul and Silas are doing. So this is kind of a focus area of where they are sharing the gospel. This place down by the river where many women had assembled. The women are probably there to do one of two things, to wash clothes or to gather water, maybe even washing dishes. But it would either be a place of washing or a place of gathering up water. There were wells for that too, but you could also go down to the riverside. And if it was a flowing river, then that would have been good water for them to be able to draw from. So they go down there to find this place of prayer. And sitting down, it says, we began speaking to the women who had assembled. The interesting picture that's being painted here is that Paul and Silas are sitting with these women and talking with them. It's not Paul finding a big rock and standing on top of it and then just, you know, like a soapbox preacher with his bullhorn being there and just shouting, you're all going to judgment unless you turn to Jesus Christ. He certainly would have said things like that in his presentation of the gospel that he gave. But he's gentle with these women. He sits down with them and speaks on a level face to face with them. It's not just like a crier in the town square. That tends to be the picture that we have of Paul's ministry, that he just goes into the middle of a city and he just begins preaching loudly to all the people who can hear him. And there are occasions of that, of course, as we go through the book of Acts. But in this instance, it's just private one-on-one conversation. Well, you know, a small group. He would sit there among them and would teach to them. This was the way that R.C. Sproul did a lot of his evangelism. He wasn't much of a street preacher, and he wouldn't do the whole soapbox thing, but he would go to dining clubs and restaurants and things like that, and he would just find a table and sit down with those people and begin sharing the gospel with them. I think sometimes we can get a little intimidated by evangelism because we think of it as, I have to have this public persona or this bravery that puts me in a place where I'm just standing in front of people and shouting. And that's not the way that evangelism is going to go for most of the time. I'm not discounting that because I've done that same sort of thing, the street preaching
4: type of evangelism. You can just walk up to people and hand them a tract and have one-on-one conversations if you want to do it that way, or sitting down with a person at a restaurant, asking if, hey, can I sit, or you see somebody sitting on a bench and say, can I sit down and talk with you? Somebody waiting for the bus. I've talked with people at the gas pump. I know I've only got probably 90 seconds standing right there, but maybe this is an opportunity to share the gospel with somebody who's never heard it before. So we have Paul just sitting down with the women, and he starts speaking with those women who are there. There were other men with him, of course, too. His whole missionary group that includes Luke and Timothy and Silas, they're all with him as they are ministering to these women. And verse 14, a woman named Lydia from the city of Thyatira. Now, Lydia is a Greek name, but that doesn't automatically tell us that she's a Gentile, because James is also a Greek name. James, the half-brother of Jesus, James the Apostle, and that tends to be a Greek translation of the Hebrew name Jacob, Jacob. So James is a Greek name of a Jewish person. So Lydia doesn't automatically mean that she is a Gentile, but I'm going to argue that she probably was because of where it says she came from. A woman named Lydia from the city of Thyatira, a seller of purple fabrics and a worshiper of God. For Luke to include that detail is probably showing that this woman is a Gentile who is a convert and worshiper of God, but not yet a knower of Christ. She hasn't yet heard the gospel to hear about Jesus being the Son of God who was sent, who died on the cross for our sins and rose again from the grave, and whoever believes in him will be forgiven their sins, reconciled to God, and have eternal life. She's not yet heard that message, but she knows the true God, probably from Hebrew missionaries, Jewish missionaries, or something like that to the area, who have spoken about the law of Moses and the true God and the things that he did through the Jewish people. So she has come to be a worshiper of the true God. And just because a person worships the true God in the context of Acts, that doesn't automatically mean they are a Christian or will become a Christian. Because remember, in Acts chapter 15, in the previous chapter, you had those heretics who were teaching that you had to be circumcised in order to be saved. And Acts 15 records them as being believers. So these were men who even believed that Jesus Christ died on the cross and rose again from the dead. But into their teaching had crept this heresy that you're not actually saved by faith in Jesus Christ. You have to be saved by your works. You have to be saved by your keeping of the law. And as Paul would say to the Galatians, if you have to be circumcised in order to be saved, then Christ is of no use to you. But these men who are teaching falsely are still described as believers. It's one of the reasons why I think we need to be careful when it comes to the way that we call out false teachers. And we not just say of a person they're not Christian or they're not believers or something to that effect, because Acts called them believers even though they spoke heresies. And in 2 Peter chapter 2, for example, it is said of these heretics that they deny the master who bought them. So these men who would otherwise be followers of Jesus Christ have become heretics, speaking things that lead people away from the true gospel. It doesn't say that they aren't believers. It just simply says that they are filled with all kinds of false teaching. Anyway, I say all of that so that you know, just because a person is described as a worshiper of God doesn't automatically mean that they are a Christian or will become one. But at least this much is known to Lydia, who the true God is, and she worships him. So she's listening to what Paul is saying, and the Lord opened her heart to pay attention to the things that are spoken by Paul. All of the women that are sitting there are hearing what Paul is saying, but it's specifically being said of Lydia that God opens her heart to pay attention to those things and actually become a believer in those things, coming to find that Jesus is the Son of God who was sent to die for us and rise again, so that whoever believes in him will truly be reconciled to God. And as I said in the beginning, this is the way that all of us have come to faith in the Lord Jesus Christ. It is because of a work that God has done in us through His Holy Spirit. You once did not believe, but now you do. And how did that happen? Is it because you made up your mind to believe? Well, it said in 1 Corinthians 2:14 that the naturally minded man cannot discern the spiritual things of God because they are spiritually discerned. So how do we have a spiritual mind to conceive of spiritual things? It takes a spiritual rebirth. And this is exactly what Jesus talked about with Nicodemus in John 3. Unless a man is born again, he cannot see, he cannot enter the kingdom of God. We must be born again of His Spirit. The Holy Spirit of God comes into our hearts, takes out that cold heart of stone that was unbelieving and was rebellious against God, and puts in a soft heart that is now convicted over our sin and looks to God for salvation that is given to us in Jesus Christ. If you, before you became a Christian, were listening to a person sharing the gospel and you had an unbelieving friend who was with you, you both listened to the same gospel. You came to believe in that gospel, but your friend did not. They thought it was a bunch of nonsense. Or maybe they just excused it as, oh, he's talking about judgment and being saved by faith in Jesus. You know, all a person has to do is be good. We will all be received by God if we just try to be good people. That's the basis of every religion, isn't it? Even Christianity. So if I'm a good person, then how could God refuse me on that day of judgment this guy is talking about? We're all going to get to go to heaven as long as we just try to be good. Hell is for all those really, really bad, evil, wicked people, right? So how is it that you came to be convicted of your sin and recognizing that you are just as deserving of hell as anybody? But God sent His Son Jesus to die for you so that if you believe in Him, you'll be forgiven your sins and have everlasting life. How did you come to believe that? But your friend, your unbelieving friend who heard the same message did not come to salvation because the Holy Spirit changed your heart to listen to and believe what was being said. Whereas the heart of your unbelieving friend just became more hardened to the truth. The Holy Spirit played on both of you. But for you, God had mercy. And for your friend, their heart was hardened. Just like we read about in Romans chapter 9. God has mercy on whomever He wills, and He hardens whomever He wills. And right here, by the providence of God, Lydia was at this riverside on this day to hear Paul preach, and the Holy Spirit opened her heart to pay attention to the things that were spoken by Paul, that she would come to believe in the gospel of Christ and be saved, all by the work of God. Now, this does not mean that God makes us believe. It's not like God is believing for us when He gives His Holy Spirit into our hearts, but rather makes us a new person that will believe. Not a person who has been dead in their sins and their transgressions, but a person who is now alive in the Spirit of God to receive the gospel of life and believe in it so that we may live with Him forever in glory. That's what happened to Lydia. It happens in every one of our hearts. This work that God has done, that we would believe the gospel and walk in this truth. We go on to verse 15 as we kind of wrap this up here. And when she and her household had been baptized, she urged us, saying, "If you have judged me to be faithful to the Lord, come into my house and stay." Now, the first thing that ends up happening for her after she believes in the gospel is what? She's baptized. And even her entire household. Now, there is this same phrase. It comes up again later on in Acts 16 regarding the Philippian jailer. He and his whole household were baptized. We'll talk about what that means when we get to that later on. But right now, I just point out that the first order of business for Lydia as a new believer is to be baptized. I have been washed in Christ Jesus and risen to new life. And then saying to the apostles, if you have judged me, or saying to Paul and his friends, if you see me to be faithful to the Lord, come into my house, that we may be one people of God under the same roof. And she prevailed upon us, meaning that she convinced us and she showed hospitality to us as we came into her home and were treated well by her. And it's likely that the home of Lydia became the house where the church in Philippi met. That does not make her a pastor. I've heard some people make that argument, but that's not what that means at all. Simply that she is the matriarch of her household, and she opened her home up for the church to be able to gather there. Paul, when he writes to the Philippians later on, that letter to the Philippians, four chapters long, later on in the New Testament, he addresses that letter to the elders and the deacons, and those elders would have all been men. But Lydia, still being the matriarch of her household, is the one who opened her home up for the church to be able to gather there. And we see that at the end of Acts chapter 16, where after Paul and Silas leave prison, they go to the house of Lydia to see the brothers, to see the church that is gathered there. Paul and Silas's ministry in Philippi begins and ends with Lydia. They find her. They bring her to a saving knowledge of Christ, the Lord opening her heart to hear the message that they preached. And then being someone who hosted the church in her home, that's where they go before they leave Philippi at the end of Acts 16. And we're going to continue in this adventure together as well when we come back to Philippi and hear what is next for Paul and Silas. But in the meantime, as we kind of wrap this up today, we give thanks to God for his mercy and his compassion toward us, opening our hearts to hear the gospel of Jesus Christ and believe in him and be saved. May the Lord also guide your heart in all holiness, that you would put away sin and all wickedness and live holy lives unto him with his Holy Spirit dwelling within you. Heavenly Father, we thank you for what we have read, and I pray that our hearts would continue to be receptive to the good things that you have taught to us. Now having your Holy Spirit, that we may hear of spiritual things, put to death the deeds of the flesh and walk in the fruit of the Spirit. Give us courage to share the gospel with somebody else, knowing that you can do a mighty work in that person's life to bring them to a saving knowledge of you. It's in Jesus' name we pray. Amen.
3: 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Monday, Tuesday, and Wednesday, Gabe will be going through a New Testament study. Then on Thursday, we look at an Old Testament book. 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Tomorrow, we'll pick up on an Old Testament study, When We Understand the Text.
5: And this is our sure foundation. This is the anchor for our soul. As Hebrews 6 says, when God desired to show more convincingly to the heirs of the promise, you believer, you who say, I've called out in the name of the Lord, I'm trusting him, but I struggle. Oh Lord, I believe, help my unbelief, I need assurance. This is for you, to show more convincingly to the heirs of the promise, the unchangeable character of his purpose. He guaranteed it with an oath. He promised it. So that by two unchangeable things in which it is impossible for God to lie, we who have fled for refuge might have strong encouragement to hold fast to the hope set before us. God wants you to have this assurance. And this is why he made a promise. It's not you keeping a promise to God. It's God keeping his promise to you.

0: Brothers and sisters, this is how we grow in our own faithfulness. Not through our promise keeping to God, but God's promise keeping to us. 2 Peter 1 says that we escape the lust of the flesh through God's precious and magnificent promises, not ours. It is not us promising to do what the Lord has commanded, which is the way it is under the law, as it was with the old covenant, that we escape our sin. Rather, it is God's promises to us in Christ by virtue of the new covenant, the covenant of grace, that we escape our sinful flesh, even in sanctification. He has promised to remember our sins no more, a promise sworn with an oath by a God who cannot lie or go back on his promises. He has promised that sin shall no longer be our master, for we are no longer under the law as a covenant of works, but under grace.
1: Well, we continue to worship the Lord in His presence as His gathered people by turning now to the Scriptures and hearing the Word of the Lord as He would speak it to us. We're going to continue in our study of the Pilgrim Poems or the Psalms of Ascent. And this afternoon's passage will be in Psalm 122. So would you please turn with me in your copy of the Scriptures to Psalm 122. I remind us once again that this is the Word of the Lord, the very words of God to us. And so let's give our full attention to it as we read Psalm 122. This is the Word of the Lord. A song of ascent of David. I was glad when they said to me, "Let us go to the house of the Lord." Our feet have been standing within your gates, O Jerusalem. Jerusalem, built as a city that is bound firmly together, to which the tribes go up, the tribes of the Lord, as was decreed for Israel, to give thanks to the name of the Lord. Their thrones for judgment were set, the thrones of the house of David. Pray for the peace of Jerusalem. May they be secure who love you. Peace be within your walls and security within your towers. For my brothers and companions' sake, I will say, peace be with you. For the sake of the house of the Lord our God, I will seek your good. Well, thus ends the reading of God's holy word, and I do pray that He would bless the preaching of it to our hearts today. Have you ever invited someone new to church? Maybe a coworker or a family member? Sometimes you come across a person and you invite them to church and they're very excited to come. But usually, in my experience, most people are not super excited to come to church. Even if they're open to it, they're usually not super excited. In fact, even as members of the church, sometimes we are not very excited to come to church. We're not super excited to be here. However, as we see at the beginning of this psalm, David is overjoyed at the prospect. Look at verse 1. I was glad when they said to me, "Let us go to the house of the Lord." Do you see what it is that brings him joy? It's the invitation to church. Let us go to the house of the Lord. He is glad. Now, glad can be kind of a soft word to us today in English. We might see it as a contented joy in the heart. Not at all a bad thing, but David is conveying much more than that here. He is rejoicing. When used in a negative connotation, this Hebrew word can mean to rejoice arrogantly. I picture this as being a person who is unguarded, unreserved in their joy. They're not worried about what their neighbors will think. To be sure, worship requires reverence. But I question whether we sometimes confuse being reverent with being stoic. God created us with emotions, and there is no need to hide our emotions from Him or one another. We must worship with decency and order. And much of the crazy things that happen in so-called worship service worship services is simply irreverent. I would argue that stoicism is equally irreverent. Consider David dancing before the ark of the Lord in 2 Samuel 6. When his wife Michal, the daughter of Saul, mocked him for his dancing and his unreserved joy before the ark of the Lord. David rebuked her, saying it was before the Lord that he was celebrating, and that he would become even more undignified than this for his Lord's sake. We should consider this and ask the Lord to cultivate in us a love for worshiping him as he commanded his people. David is unashamedly overjoyed at the mention of going to the Lord's house. This sets the tone for the entire poem. Joy and love for the Lord's presence within his church. Look at verse 2. Our feet have been standing within your gates, O Jerusalem. Put yourself in David's shoes. Where are we? We are in the gates of Zion. This is the setting of this poem. Our feet have been standing within your gates. In ancient Israelite culture, the city gate had a much more significant role than merely entrance into the city. I had no idea that you were going to talk about city gates in the morning service. It just ties together so well. The city gates in ancient Israel was the functional equivalent of a courthouse, a city council, a marketplace, and a public square, all combined. Most significantly for our study this afternoon, it is at the gate that the king's court was held. They did not preside over their kingdom from a far-off palace, but they set up their court in the city gate complex. For someone to sit in the gate meant that they were recognized as an elder or a judge of the people. They held an office within the city and had some authority that the common people could appeal to for judgment. For example, in the book of Genesis, Lot had a position of influence and authority in the city of Sodom. Genesis 19:1 says, two angels came to Sodom in the evening, and Lot was sitting in the gate of Sodom. For someone to stand in the gate typically meant that they were addressing those in authority within the court. For example, the prophets would stand in the gate to deliver their message of God against the city. It was the most public way to address issues with the magistrates. This is also where disputes were settled. When Boaz wanted to redeem Ruth, he went to the Bethlehem city gate. He wanted to redeem the land and marry Ruth. But there was another man who had a closer relationship and thus the first legal claim. Boaz asked the elders to be witnesses to the transaction between himself and the closer kinsman, and the matter was decided. Boaz married Ruth and became the great-grandfather of David. Three generations later, David has his court established in the gates of Jerusalem, just as it was done in Bethlehem. This court scene points us to the city of God. Hebrews chapter 12, verses 22 and 23 says, we have come to Mount Zion and to the city of the living God, the heavenly Jerusalem, and to innumerable angels in festal gathering, and to the assembly of the firstborn, who are enrolled in heaven, and to God, the judge of all. We have not come to the fiery mountain that cannot be touched under penalty of death. We have come into the court of the great King and Judge of all the earth. And while we wait for the consummation of the new Jerusalem to come down from heaven, bringing the peace of Christ to a fallen world, we are given a taste of it here on earth in the church. Christopher Ashe describes the church as the true temple under construction. This is why the testimony of so many of us is a growing love for the Lord's day and the gathering of saints in the presence of Christ. As our faith grows up, it is more and more evident that this gathering is a foretaste of heaven. John Bunyan describes this in Pilgrim's Progress. The gathered church is like the delectable mountains from which you can look through the spyglass and see the celestial city. Indeed, the church gives us a glimpse, faint though it be at times, a glimpse of heaven. The next few verses of this psalm draw us in to meditate more on the church. Look at verse 3. Jerusalem, built as a city that is bound firmly together. This verse is a statement about the nature of Jerusalem. Jerusalem is built, at least in the mind of David, as a city should be built. It's well structured. It's not spread out in a way that makes it hard to defend. In other words, the city is secure. Unlike the unwalled villages or the sprawling countryside, Jerusalem is a place of safety and community. Jerusalem is a safe haven for pilgrims. As one commentator put it, Jerusalem here is not a mere collection of houses. It is a well-organized, structured whole. In fact, an architectural cosmos in the midst of a world threatened by chaos. Theologically, he continues, Jerusalem foreshadows the only place of complete and impregnable safety in a world full of threat. Now, the Hebrew word that is translated in the ESV as bound firmly, or as the New American Standard says, compact, is a word associated with being united or joined to something. In certain applications, the word is associated with sorcery and the wicked practice of tying magic knots for spells and charms. It speaks of the mystic sweet communion that we have with our Lord and our brethren in Christ. A form of this word that is used in Exodus 26 describes the joining or coupling together of the curtains of the tabernacle. This imagery was seen by our Puritan forefathers as an image of the individual members of a church being united together in a covenant relationship. Before we became members of the local church, we were individuals. Now we are more than individuals because we are joined together with the local body. The verb form used here in Psalm 122 describes being allied with someone, joined together in an alliance. Jerusalem was the city that united the 12 tribes of Israel. Just as our common citizenship in heaven joins us together in unity. The focus of verse 3 is on the safety and unity of the church. And we know that we see in part what we will one day behold in full. The glorious bride of Christ is not yet fully ready for her wedding. If we look with a critical eye, we are certain to see flaws, blemishes in her dress and character. But under the kind care of her master, she will be completely radiant in the fullness of time. Verse 4 continues this look at unity. To which the tribes go up, the tribes of the Lord, as was decreed for Israel, to give thanks to the name of the Lord. Here we see the word go up. This is a reference to going up in the presence of Yahweh to worship. All 12 tribes were commanded to go up to the tabernacle 3 times a year for festivals. They were to go up into the presence of the Lord and worship. Notice the unique way they are described. They are the tribes here, not of Israel, but the tribes of the Lord. This is the only place in the whole Old Testament that uses the term the tribes of Yahweh. This implies more than the nation state of Israel. This is the people of God. Those who come to God through Christ from every tribe and every tongue. I also want you to see here where the ESV says the phrase, as was decreed for Israel. The Hebrew that is translated as decreed is actually the word for testimony, as in the tablets of stone with the Ten Commandments that rested within the Ark of the Covenant and sat below the mercy seat. These stone tablets were a testimony against the people because they could not keep the law. Now, this may be a reference here in this psalm to the law being fulfilled in Christ for his people, the tribes of the Lord, which leads us to thanksgiving, guilt, grace, gratitude. We are undeserving sinners, but God redeemed us anyway because of his great love for us, which causes us to serve him out of a heart of gratitude for all he has done and all he has promised to do. Notice that the thanks go to the name of the Lord. This reminds us that it is in his name and in his name being set on us that we are blessed. Remember the Aaronic blessing in Numbers chapter 6. The Lord bless you and keep you. The Lord make his face to shine upon you and be gracious to you. The Lord lift up his countenance upon you and give you peace. Why did God command the priests to pronounce this blessing over the people when they worship? Why did he do that? Well, the very next verse in Numbers tells us, Numbers 6:27, so shall they put my name upon the people of Israel, and I will bless them. It is in his name that we are blessed. The people were commanded to journey to Jerusalem to give thanks to the name of the Lord Yahweh, the great I am, the self-existent and the eternal one. This is the name that has been placed on God's people and has blessed us. We have seen the security and unity of the church. Let's see also the justice in the church. Look at verse 5. Their thrones for judgment were set, the thrones of the house of David. Remember the setting. Where are we? This is the court of Zion. Here sit the thrones of the house of David, and all of the eschatological meaning that comes along with that. But justice is the focus here. Remember, the king's court was held in these gates. This is where the matters of justice were decided. This is the courtroom of God. But notice, there are thrones, plural. This points us to the New Jerusalem, where Jesus revealed in Matthew 19:28 that the 12 apostles would sit on 12 thrones judging the 12 tribes of Israel. And Revelation 4:4 tells us about 24 elders seated on 24 thrones. The plurality of thrones shows delegated authority. Again, as a city built as it should be, Jerusalem was well ordered. The church, similarly, is to be well ordered, with authority being exercised fairly and without favoritism. Remember our studies on the keys of the kingdom and a rightly ordered church in Sunday school. Each of you members of the church are called to sit on a throne even now. The church has been given the keys of the kingdom to use justly. Pastor Brian preached about this last week and this week, speaking of church discipline, Paul says in 1 Corinthians 5:12, "For what have I to do with judging outsiders? Is it not those inside the church whom you are to judge?" In this age, we are called to judge matters of the city, or in our case, the local church. This is why it's important for us to continue to grow in our understanding of what the church is and how she is to be ordered. So we see here in Psalm 122 that as pilgrims, we can rejoice to be part of a well-organized church, knowing that as such, we are blessed with security, unity, and justice, imperfectly in this life, but a foreshadowing of the new Jerusalem, in which these things will be complete and eternal. Well, from here, David turns to praying for the church. Look at verse 6. "Pray for the peace of Jerusalem. May they be secure who love you. Peace be within your walls and security within your towers." Now, these verses emphasize love for all that Jerusalem symbolizes by using the second person language. May they be secure who love you. Peace be within your walls and security within your towers. The word security, shalvah in Hebrew, means more than safety. It means to be at rest, to be at ease. It's to live peacefully and quiet, happy and satisfied. It's to be secure and relaxed. It's nearly a synonym for shalom, peace. The prayer here is for both shalom and shalvah for the city and all who love her. Again, there is a foreshadowing of all who love Jesus and long for his appearing and who demonstrate their love for his bride, the church, by their service. We understand that her peace and security is our peace and security. Now, there is a really nice bit of poetic beauty in these verses. For those who appreciate poetry, there is a noticeable consonance and assonance in these verses. Now, what that means is that David uses repetitive sounds to add tone to the poem. Nathan and I were talking about poetry the other day, and I discovered that his favorite American poet is Robert Frost. Frost uses these devices very effectively in a poem of his called "Stopping by the Woods on a Snowy Evening." This is a poem about a traveler who stops to consider the beauty and stillness of snowfall in a remote patch of woods. Listen and see if you can hear the repetition of sounds in this line about his horse, who must be confused by his stopping in the middle of nowhere. "Of the horse,

That's unfortunately lost in the translation to English, but even the tone and pronunciation of the Hebrew words gives a peaceful and quiet sound. I'm going to say the Hebrew words, and I just want you to listen for the repetition of the shh and the ah sounds. Sha'alu shalom, Yerushalayim. Yahi shalom, shalva. You hear how even the sounds of these words are peaceful and relaxing? He is praying and he is moving his reader to pray for the peace of Jerusalem. I don't know if it's good to speak soft words right after lunch, but that's where the text went. Pray for Christ's church in the world, a walled city of refuge for the people of God, well-ordered and beautiful. Pray that she will enjoy peace, rest, and security in the name of her great King, Jesus. David goes on in the following verses to give us his motivation for this prayer. Look at verse 8. For my brother and companion's sake, I will say, peace be with you. Peace be within you. For the sake of the house of the Lord our God, I will seek your good. David gives two reasons behind his prayer. First, it's for the sake of his brothers and companions. John Calvin said, David has a concern for the whole church, which he embraced with a sincere affection of heart. Doesn't that sound like John Calvin? By implication, he is not only speaking peace, but his actions back it up. He is seeking their good by seeking the church's good. He is determined to be a peacemaker within the church, not a peace hater, like we saw back in Psalm 120. The second reason for his prayer is for God's glory and honor. The psalm began with the house of the Lord, and so it ends with the same as a proper bookend. Because the Lord dwells within her walls, he will seek after what is for her good. For the sake of the brethren and the Lord's honor, David is resolving to seek the good of the church. He is seeking to say and do the things that bring blessing to her, which is the perfect segue to remind us to look at this psalm from the perspective of it being the words and thoughts of Christ during his incarnation. When viewed from this perspective, we see that the Lord is glad when we come and meet with him in the presence of Yahweh. He is with us in the gates of the city. He walks in the midst of his churches. He is Emmanuel, God with us. He sees the church as his beautiful, well-ordered city, a holy city filled with those who have been called and chosen to be its citizens. And it is a royal city with thrones for the royal priesthood set up around his glorious throne. It is the place where his glorious rule is established on earth in this church age. Indeed, he calls his people to join him in praying for the church. He prays for her peace and security, both of which are found in Christ himself. He blesses all who love her with joy and peace. He places his peace on her and seeks her good in all things. This love for Jerusalem as the type and shadow of the church may be the reason for our Lord's heartbreak when he entered Jerusalem in Luke chapter 19. Luke 19, beginning in verse 41. And when he drew near and saw the city, he wept over it, saying, would that you, even you, had known on this day the things that make for peace. But now they are hidden from your eyes. For the days will come upon you when your enemies will set up a barricade around you and surround you and hem you in on every side and tear you down to the ground, you and your children with you. And they will not leave one stone upon another
because you did

not know the time of your visitation. Now, this leads me to a point of somewhat obvious application. Jerusalem, the city whose name means peace, has not historically been a peaceful city. In fact, historically speaking, Jerusalem has been conquered by military force more often than any other city in the world. It has been militarily conquered some 44 times. It's been besieged 23 times. It's been completely destroyed and leveled.

0: 88.1 KFGR Radio is a ministry of Trinity Bible Church in Powell and Redeeming Grace Church of Cody. If you're benefiting from this preaching and teaching and do not already have a home church, consider joining us for worship where your soul can be nourished and fed on Sundays at 10:30 a.m.
1: What do we deserve? We deserve everlasting contempt because of our sin. But apart from first deserving it, cooperating with God's grace, reforming ourselves, making promises to do better next time, or any good thing produced in us, what did God do? God sent forth His Son to be born of a woman, born under the law, to be not a man of joy, even though He had perfect joy, but to be a man of sorrows, acquainted with grief. And why would He do that? He did that, suffering even the greatest grief of having the wrath of God poured out on Him, bearing shame and scoffing rude, and having His name defiled, so that you and I, who never deserved it nor ever can, might have fullness of joy in His presence.
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0: Well, if you go ahead and open your Bibles to Romans chapter 6, that's where we're going to be this morning. We're coming to find out today that babies and Sundays have a lot in common. They're both coming. And for your pastor, when they both come on the same day, you need to be ready. So, thankfully, we were looking ahead to the possibility of this. So we're going to be in Romans chapter 6 today. Let's go to the Lord in prayer and ask for his blessing on the word. Our Father in heaven, Lord, we do thank you for the salvation that we have in Jesus Christ. We thank you, Lord, for his taking of our sin and conquering it, releasing us from the bondage of it. Father, we thank you, as we're going to see today, that we have been united to Christ. And in union with him, we have died to sin in the same way that he has, and we have been resurrected to newness of life in the same way that he has. Father, the work is finished. He has done it, Lord, and we have been set free. Father, we thank you for this mercy to us in your Son. We pray, Lord, now that you bless the preaching of your word to our hearts, Lord, that our minds would be renewed, our hearts would be changed and transformed, and we would be conformed into the image of our Lord Jesus. We ask this in his name. Amen. Romans chapter 6, we're going to be looking at verses 1 through 4. What shall we say then? Are we to continue in sin that grace might increase? May it never be. How shall we who died to sin still live in it? Or do you not know that all of us who have been baptized into Christ Jesus have been baptized into his death? Therefore, we have been buried with him through baptism into death, in order that as Christ was raised from the dead through the glory of the Father, so too we might walk in newness of life. Now, I'm guessing for any of you that have been around for a while, at least in this church, that this passage is familiar to you because it's read at almost every baptism. And although this passage does instruct us regarding baptism, this passage isn't about baptism. We have to think of this passage in the same way we would think of Ephesians chapter 5. We read the latter part of Ephesians 5 and we say, oh, a passage about marriage. But when we examine that passage closely, what do we find out? It's not a passage about marriage. It's a passage about the relationship between Jesus Christ and his bride, the church. And marriage is used as an illustration of that reality of the relationship between Christ and his church. And it's the same way with baptism. In Romans 6. Our passage today is not about baptism. It's about our union with Christ. And baptism provides us a picture of the reality of our union with Christ. And so this is the second in our series of messages on union with Christ. The last time we were in 2 Timothy 1, 9 and 10, and we saw how our union with Christ was actually established in eternity past in the covenant of redemption. Today, what we want to consider is that our union with Christ is objectively realized or actually brought into being by the person and work of Christ that established and inaugurates the new covenant. In other words, the grounds for our union with Christ were established by his life, his death, his burial, and his resurrection. Now, we have to understand where this passage fits into in the overall flow of Romans. Okay, so in Romans 1 to 3, Paul is establishing that we are all in bondage to sin. We're all born sinners. We're all born in bondage to sin. We're all born under the condemnation of the law. In chapters 4 and 5, he establishes that we are justified by faith alone. And then in chapters 6 through 8, the section that we are just beginning here, he is establishing that we are now, once we are justified by faith, we are now to live to God. And we're in a transition in Paul's line of thought. Because in chapter 5, he takes up one fruit of our justification, which is peace with God. And now beginning in chapter 6, he's taking up another fruit of our justification, which is holiness. And so the attention turns away from the believer's legal status, our justification. That's our legal status before God. And it turns to the believer's spiritual and moral condition. Paul's line of thought centers upon concepts of holiness. We're going to hear him talk about living a new life, dying to sin, living to God. And all of this is in light of his conclusion in chapter 5, where he sums up chapter 5 by saying, where sin increases, grace abounds all the more. So chapters 5 and 6 are related to one another in the same way that justification and sanctification are related. When God declares the sinner just, he pours his sanctifying spirit into the sinner's heart, producing holiness. And so this raises a question to which the answer is union with Christ. Now, how many of you here are old enough to remember Johnny Carson in The Tonight Show? Okay, you remember the skit he would do with the magician where he'd have a question sealed in an envelope? He'd hold it up against his forehead and give the answer, and then he'd open it and read the question, and of course it was always something humorous. Okay, so that's where we're at here. Okay, we have an answer here. Here's the answer. No, because you're united to Christ. That's the answer. The question is Romans 6:1. Are we to continue in sin that grace might increase? So we're going to examine this whole idea of the objective realization of our union with Christ, or how our union with Christ came to be, by considering Paul's question, his answer, and then the explanation that he gives us in verses 3 and 4. So first, the question. And let's go back a few verses into the end of chapter 5 so we can capture the question in its immediate context. Chapter 5, beginning in verse 20. And the law came in that the transgression might increase. But where sin increased, grace abounded all the more. That as sin reigned in death, even so grace might reign through righteousness to eternal life through Jesus Christ our Lord. What shall we say then? Are we to continue in sin that grace might increase? So you can see, as we captured in the context of that conclusion in chapter 5, really it's a straightforward question. He's simply asking, those of us who are justified by faith through grace and have had our sins forgiven, we've been cleansed by the blood of the Son of God, are we to continue in sin? Or are we to persist in sin, some of your translations might say. And what it means is, are we to just continue abiding in sin? Are we to live in sin? Is sin to continue to be our way of life? Now understand what the question is not here. The question is not, does the Christian still sin? Paul answers that question over in Romans chapter 7, verses 15 and following, when he says he doesn't practice what he would like to, but the very thing that he hates. He goes on to establish the fact that remaining sin in the believer is a reality. Okay? And that the whole rest of our life is fighting against that remaining sin and the various temptations and snares that it presents to us. So the question is not, does a Christian sin? Scriptures are clear. Yes, we do. In fact, I think John says over in 1 John, if you deny that, it's evidence you're not in Christ. Okay, the question is, should the Christian persist in habits of sin as their way of life for the purpose that they may receive more of God's free grace? Remember the conclusion of chapter 5, our immediate context. Where sin abounds, grace abounds all the more. Well, grace is a good thing, isn't it? The more grace I have, the better, right? That means I should sin more so I get more grace. Okay, won't that magnify God's grace? The more of my sin He has to forgive, won't that glorify God even more? In fact, wouldn't it even be right for me to sin on this account? If my purpose in sinning is to get grace, doesn't that mean sinning would be a right and a good thing? I mean, after all, isn't this a fair and logical conclusion to what Paul just taught us about the doctrines of grace? Now, the first observation I want to make is that had Paul's gospel been in any way dependent upon our works for salvation, even in the slightest degree, this question would make no sense. I mean, think about it. If we had to do something to merit our salvation, if we had to do something to in some way contribute to our salvation, the answer would be, of course you shouldn't continue in sin. You should continue in whatever it was you had to do to merit salvation to begin with. The only way this question can even arise is if the way of salvation that Paul preached was completely of God's grace and God's doing by His decree, the Son's life and work, and the Spirit's application of the salvation, which the sinner only gratefully receives by faith. So the question itself backs up the nature of the free grace of the gospel. Now, to understand why Paul would pose this question at this point, we have to be able to understand a little bit the mindset of the original audience. Keep in mind, he's writing to those, many of which grew up in Judaism and its emphasis on salvation's dependence upon works through the keeping of the law. And to shift to a gospel of radical free grace that justification is not by keeping the law, but by faith, which keep in mind in the flow of Romans, Paul has just clearly and definitively demonstrated in chapters 4 and 5, this is a huge paradigm shift for them. In the preaching of the gospel, the original hearers went from a worldview that righteousness comes through law-keeping to a worldview that they were made righteous through faith alone, completely absent any works on their part. Now, for pagan Gentiles like us, yes, we are pagan Gentiles, that come from a background and a culture of utter licentiousness, this question may not make much sense. However, to first century Jew, it was a looming question. You see, because they had to understand the relationship between law and gospel to know how to live. And so do we. So Paul front loads this objection. He brings it right out on the table. Immediately upon his conclusion that the nature of the gospel is that where sin increased, grace abounds all the more, he puts the objection on the table. And he does so not because he was concerned that his hearers would reject the doctrines of salvation by grace alone, through faith alone, in Christ alone. That wasn't his concern here. He was concerned that they would understand the relationship between law and grace now that they are saved. He was concerned that once they realize that salvation comes by faith alone and keeping the law in no way contributes to their salvation, that they would completely reject the law as having any place in their life and might draw the wrong conclusion about how they were now to live. That's the issue here. Remember where we're at in the flow of Romans. Sanctification, not justification. He was concerned their conclusion would be, if where sin abounds, grace abounds all the more, and having more grace is definitely a good thing, then we should live in sin so we get more grace. And we have to understand that this is an appealing thought to our remaining sin. It brings the thought that maybe I can be forgiven the consequences due my sin, the judgment of God due my sin, and continue to indulge in the pleasures of my sin. And when we consider this, we can see just the deceitfulness of sin. Immediately upon the heels of the realization of this overwhelming flood of free grace that washes away my sin and justifies me before God by nothing more than faith in the Son of God, remaining sin in my flesh proposes this idea in my heart. Hey, if grace abounds where sin increases, then let's go sin it up and have a good time so we can get more grace. I think another reason why this potential objection has been in the forefront of Paul's mind is because he has already been accused of preaching this very thing. Back in Romans 3:8, he wrote, "And why not say, as we are slanderously reported and as some affirm that we say, let us do evil that good may come. Their condemnation is just." So he was already aware that there were those out there who were misrepresenting the gospel he was preaching in this way. So he's putting it on the table right up front to deal with it. In 2 Peter 3:16, Peter says that Paul's teaching was being distorted by some. I would guess that this is the very thing he had in mind right here. And it's also interesting that if you look at Jude and Jude 4, Jude states his reason for that he had changed his reason for writing that epistle. He said, "For certain persons have crept in unnoticed, those who were long beforehand marked out for this condemnation, ungodly persons who turn the grace of our God into licentiousness and deny our only Master and Lord Jesus Christ." You see, this type of logic is present with us today. Okay? We hear it primarily in this way. Well, I'm not under law, I'm under grace. So the law of God no longer applies to me. Now, I think we need to take note of the implication of Jude's statement here. To profess Christ and to live a licentious life. Okay? And again, we're not talking about committing a sin. We're talking about living a life in sin. But to profess Christ and live a licentious life, to profess Christ and persist in sin as a way of life, is to deny Christ. Jude's very plain. Such a one is a false professor who has no stake in Christ at all. Now, Paul gives an answer to the question with the reason that he then goes on to explain in verses 3 through 14. Now, when we look at Paul's answer here in verse 2, we have to understand that the way he phrases this in the Greek is the strongest possible negative statement in the Greek language. In other words, he couldn't choose words that were any stronger in giving a negative affirmation, if you will. And how does Paul respond to this? May it never be. Some of your translations may even say, God forbid. How shall we who died to sin still live in it? And the point he's making here is, this is an ends justifies the means kind of thinking. A thinking that needs to be rejected. If we're saying, listen, the end I want to achieve is I want all of God's grace that I can get, then I can pursue whatever means I want as long as I get that end, right? So I could just keep right on sinning to get more grace, and that's okay. He's saying, no, it's not. Again, Paul is aware that believers still sin. Paul is aware that we will continue to war with sin in our lives, in our flesh, until Christ returns in glory and consummates the perfection of our salvation in the last day. But here's what we have to understand. That does not justify taking the easy route in this life and living in sin and silencing our consciences by saying where sin abounds, grace abounds all the more, or I'm not under law, I'm under grace. Because the other way this works its way out is in rationalizing and justifying our sin, not taking our sin seriously, not recognizing that to continue in sin is a serious disconnect from who we are in Jesus Christ. And all too often, sin gets rationalized this way. Oh, you know, I'm not under law, I'm under grace. It's okay. See, again, Paul goes on in Romans 7 to describe our life and walk as a spiritual warfare. And the fact that we are dead to sin and alive to God in Christ Jesus is our sure hope of victory in this lifelong war with sin. You see, his statement here that where sin abounds, grace abounds all the more isn't meant to be an excuse for our sin. It's meant to give us hope that Christ has won a sure victory over our sin so that we can continue to persevere in our struggle with sin. Paul gives us this as the means of fighting this warfare. And what he's pointing out here, okay, when he says, how shall we who died to sin still live in it? He's pointing out that a decisive change has been made. That when we come to Christ, when we believe in the Lord Jesus Christ, when we are united to Christ in his death and resurrection, a decisive change has been made. And here's the change. You are now dead to sin. You have been separated from the power of sin. You have renounced any allegiance to sin and self. And by the waters of baptism, we have professed our allegiance to God in Christ Jesus by the regenerating work of the Holy Spirit. This justification by faith alone through the free grace of God and imputed righteousness of Christ results in a changed condition. We are now dead to sin. And just as death severs our connection with this world and everything that remains into it, so too are we severed from sin. We're freed from any connection to sin. Sin no longer has power or rule in our life. And just like a dead man cannot live in this world. Okay, zombies are fictional characters, right? Okay, dead men do not live in this world. In the same way, neither can the Christian live in sin. You know, I think Ephesians 2, 1 and 2 actually stands as a good illustration for us here. Okay, over in Ephesians 2, Paul, writing about our condition before we were in Christ, he says we were dead in our trespasses and sins. And what were we dead to? Well, we were dead to God. We were dead to righteousness. However, once we have been justified by faith through the free grace of God, we are now dead to sin. We're no longer dead in sin. We're now dead to sin, and we are alive to God. So we go from being dead in sin, dead to righteousness, dead to God, and we go to now to being in faith and with faith in Christ, we go to being dead to sin and alive to God. And just as men dead in sin can't do anything to contribute to their salvation, okay? Dead men can't do anything to contribute to their salvation. They can't do anything to earn their salvation. They can't even exercise faith, they're so dead, unless first they are regenerated and made alive by the power of God and His Spirit, giving them a new heart. So now, those men who have thus been regenerated, who have that new heart, are dead to sin, so that sin can no longer reign in them. Sin is now powerless. Well, why is sin now powerless? Well, because the power of the sin is the law that demands judgment for sin. But you see, Christ has taken your judgment. Christ has taken the judgment against your sin by this holy God who has been satisfied in Christ's death on the cross. You have been declared not guilty in Christ. When we believe on the Lord Jesus Christ, we are declared not guilty in Christ. And with that declaration, sin loses its hold on us. This is how our relationship to the law has changed. That's what Paul says in Romans 7:1. The law has jurisdiction over a person as long as he lives. But we are dead now We died to sin in union with Christ. And because we died to sin in Christ, the law no longer has jurisdiction over us as a covenant of works. Romans 7:6 says, "But now we have been released from the law, having died to that by which we were bound." So when we come to this question of here of those of us who are in Christ, are we to continue in sin that grace might increase? It's just an absolutely preposterous question. It's a contradiction of our new identity in Christ, defined by our union with Him in His death and resurrection. We're now dead to sin and alive to God in Christ. We can't continue in sin. To continue sinning as before, to continue to just succumb without resistance to sin's dominion, it's not only inappropriate, if you're in Christ, it's actually impossible. Justification has changed our moral nature. To continue in sin is the desire of the unregenerate. If we continue in sin as a habit of life, it shows we're still dead in our sin. And in fact, we've not been regenerated and made alive in Christ at all. John Gill said, "The thing is impracticable for a gracious soul to live in sin." And when he says gracious soul, what he means is a soul that has been saved by grace. "For a gracious soul to live in sin would be to die again, to become dead in sin, which cannot be." You see, once we're regenerated, we can't go back to being dead in sin. "He that lives and believes in Christ shall never die, spiritually or eternally. Fall into sin they may, but live and lie in it they cannot. It is not falling into the water that drowns a man, but it is his lying in it. So it is not falling into sin that damns a man, but it is his living in it." Now, up to this point, you might be asking, what does all of this have to do with baptism? Because I haven't heard anything about baptism. Well, we get to that now. We get to this connection to baptism and Paul's explanation of his answer in verses 3 and 4, that those who have died to sin can't continue to live in it. But that implies the question, why can't those who have died to sin continue to live in it? Well, again, what's our answer? Because they're united to Christ. Verse 3, "Or do you not know that all of us who have been baptized into Christ Jesus have been baptized into His death? Therefore, we have been buried with Him through baptism into death, in order that as Christ was raised from the dead through the glory of the Father, so we too might walk in newness of life." Now, for sake of clarity, I want to make a grammatical distinction here, that it would be preferable in verse 3, where it says baptized into Christ Jesus, to read that as baptized in Christ Jesus. Okay, and the reason of this is that, in the English anyways, to say we are baptized into Christ could carry the connotation that it is the act of baptism that unites us to Christ, okay, which would be sacramentalism, which is false teaching. Okay? Sacramentalism is it just believes that the rite of baptism, going through the physical act of baptism, that is what will save you. That is what will unite you to Christ, regardless of faith. So that as long as you're just baptized, whether you believe or not, as long as you go through the ritual, that's what will save you. False teaching. So in order to be clear, might be better to render it baptized in Christ as opposed to into for that reason. But what we see here is that baptism is the public proclamation of one's inward spiritual relation to Christ by faith that occurred before the baptism. Okay, so when he says Or do you not know that all of us who have been baptized in Christ Jesus have been baptized in His death? Baptism is the sign. It's the sign of being united with Christ. It's the sign of being engrafted into Christ or becoming one with Christ. It's the sign of our regeneration, our remission of sin, and our adoption as children of God. And Paul is here using the sign to stand for the reality. Okay? He's just using the sign to stand for the reality of what it represents. So we are now in eternal union with Christ. We are united to Him in His death. And by this union, we have died to sin. That's the point he's making here. And since He was made sin and a curse for us, He was bearing our sins at His body on the tree and rising again for our justification, our whole sinful condition was imputed to Christ. Okay? Sometimes we talk about, you know, our sin being imputed to Him, His righteousness being imputed to us. And that definitely includes our individual acts of sin. But here's what we have to understand. Your whole sinful condition was imputed to Christ. Your sin nature in Adam imputed to Christ. That's why Paul in Romans 5 represents Christ as the second Adam. Okay? Our old self, those of us who were sinners in Adam, that whole condition, including all of our individual acts of sin, were imputed to Christ. They were imputed to His person. They were punished in Christ upon the cross in His death, and they've been brought to an end in His death. And so whenever we speak of Christ's death, we have to remember that we speak of Christ's death as the sin bearer. Okay? When he died, something was happening there. Him who knew no sin, but became sin for us, that He might die to sin, and in His dying to sin, He put sin to death. He put sin to death for us, that we would be released from it, and He put sin to death in us, that we might die to sin and be freed from its bondage. So whoever then has been baptized in Christ's death, you could read this as, whoever then has been regenerated, whoever then has been engrafted into Christ, whoever then has been united to Christ, whoever then has been baptized in Christ's death has been separated from the state of sin. See, that was our condition before. That whole condition that we were born into in Adam was a condition of sin. By being united to Christ in His death, we have been separated from that condition. We've been changed. We are now in Christ, the new Adam, and we've given up the life of sin. So all who are baptized in their baptism have made a renunciation of sin. That's part of what we're doing when we profess Christ and we're baptized. We're renouncing the old life of sin. We're stating a change has taken place. And just as being baptized in His death means that we have died to sin in the same way that Christ has, since we are united to Him in that death, it likewise is the same principle with the resurrection. We are united with Him in His resurrection, and thus have been raised to a new eternal life in the same way that He has been raised up. This principle of our union with Christ in His death and resurrection is key to understanding the relationship between our justification and our sanctification. Again, or to say it another way, the relationship between the gospel and the law and the life of the believer. You see, it's through the efficacy of Christ's death alone that the death to sin of His people takes place and is applied to His people through the work of the Holy Spirit. So a change takes place in every true Christian, and that change is symbolized by baptism. And this change bears a likeness to the death and resurrection of our Savior. So the picture in baptism points two directions. Sometimes I think we only think it points one direction, back to what Christ has done. But it points two directions. It does point backwards to Christ's death and burial and to our death to sin as we are immersed beneath the water. But it also points forward to Christ's resurrection from the dead and to our new life represented by our being raised up from what one commentator called our watery grave. Now we have to take note here that Paul says something very specific in here that I think sometimes we can kind of conflate or just gloss over when we talk about being united to death, to Christ and his death and resurrection. We leave out what's in between those two. And what's between Christ's death and Christ's resurrection? What happened in between there? What happened between his death and his resurrection? Pretty significant. He was buried, wasn't he? Yeah. Look at what Paul says here in verse 4. Therefore, we have been buried with him through baptism into death. What's the significance of that? Well, being buried with him represents our constant abiding in death to sin. See, death to sin wasn't necessarily just a point in time action. Death to sin is a continuing condition, and it's represented by burial. Okay, so in our baptism, there's a picture there. Going under the water is being going into the grave. We're dead. Dead people go into the grave. Because we're united to Christ and dead to sin, we go into the grave. Okay, but being in the grave represents the ongoing state of remaining dead to sin. Even once we're raised out of that grave, we're raised to newness of life as a new creature. But that old man who was in bondage to sin, where's he at? He's still in the grave, and he stays there. 2 Corinthians 4:11, constantly be delivered over to death for Jesus' sake, that the life of Jesus may be manifested in our flesh. You see, the life of Christ in us, through our union with him, is only made manifest in this life if we are constantly being delivered over to death. Well, what does it mean to be constantly delivered over to death? And it's talking about death to sin. In other words, we are constantly, daily, dying to sin and self. Elsewhere in the scripture, this is described as putting off the old man. You see, baptism not only represents our death to sin, but it also implies a continuing in that state of death to sin by continuing to mortify the sin in our flesh. Put that remaining sin that's in our flesh to death as part of the Christian life. Being buried in the waters of baptism signifies not only our being dead with Christ and our communion with him in his death, and thus we're dead to the laws of covenant of works, but also our being dead to sin by the grace of Christ. And therefore, we ought not to continue to live in it. That's the whole point of Paul's question and answer here. We ought not to continue to live in it. We're dead to it. And we continue in a state of deadness to sin. And this is the spiritual warfare of the Christian life. Constantly putting off the old habits of sin. Constantly putting off the old man. Striving to put on new habits of righteousness by walking according to the law of God now as our rule of life. Or in other words, putting on the new man. By being buried with him by our baptism into death, we, by this public act, severed our last link of connection with that whole sinful condition in life which Christ brought to an end in his death. So yes, your baptism is a statement. It does represent something. But he also here gets to the purpose of our union with Christ. Okay, we have to consider just what is the purpose of our union with Christ? For what purpose did God do all of this in His Son for sinners? Well, the purpose of our union with Christ is that in our death to sin and resurrection, by the same power of God that gloriously raised Christ from the dead, we are now to walk in newness of life. Yes, we are in our union with Christ. We are dead to sin. We have been buried with Christ. We remain in an ongoing state of being dead to sin. But also remember, we've been resurrected with Christ. Okay, not to the old life, but to a new life. A new life in Christ. We are united to Christ in our new resurrected life as believers. And we are to be conformed to Christ in His resurrection as well as in His death. We've been raised by the majestic power of God in union with Christ, and our life now has the same purpose as His life, which is to glorify the Father. What did He say over and over and over in His life and ministry? What was His purpose? To do the will of the Father, to glorify the Father. We now have the same purpose of life as He did. Union with Christ carries the idea of conformity to Christ. If we're united to Him in His death and resurrection, it means we're like Him. Okay, we have something in common with Him here. And we are to be like Him. The act of baptism also denotes dedication to the service of the one in whose name we are baptized. Do you ever wonder why we baptize in the name of the Father, the Son, and the Holy Spirit? Okay, because it's a dedication of the person being baptized to the service of Christ. So we've been solemnly consecrated by baptism. We're set apart by our baptism to the service of Christ. So to continue to live in sin is a violation of the very nature of our Christian profession. You know, the only thing that validates the truthfulness of our profession of faith in our baptism is by walking in newness of life. The only way we validate that there has been this change take place is by a changed life where we are walking according to the law of God as our rule of life. And this is what it means for us to be conformed to Christ, to be pressed into the image of Christ as the one who does the Father's. Now, I also want to point out here that there's no room in Paul's theology for an unbaptized believer. And I'm talking about those who just willfully refuse to be baptized. Okay? Baptized in Christ implies to have been brought into personal relation to Christ. And so the conclusion is very simple. All those in personal relation to Christ are to be baptized. If we are in personal relationship to Christ, then we are in personal relationship to His death and resurrection. So that His death and resurrection now has meaning to us. And I don't mean in some ethereal sense. I mean, if we truly believe in Christ, and we've been united to Him in His death and resurrection, then that has specific implications for us. Okay? For that one, for that person, it means your guilt has been removed. It means your relationship to sin has changed. It means your relationship to the law of God has changed. We've been united to Christ by faith. We now share in Christ's relationship to sin, dead to it. Christ's relationship to the law, fulfilled by His perfect righteousness. And all of that has been imputed to us. So union with Christ is the ground of our justification and our sanctification. It's in union with Christ that we have died to sin and are separated from its reign in our life. We've been buried in union with Christ, and we abide in that death to sin, continually putting to death the deeds of the flesh in our mortal bodies. And it is in union with Christ that we've been raised to newness of life. You see, union with Christ has effected a radical change in our relationship to sin and to the law of God. 1 Corinthians 15:56, the sting of death is sin, and the power of sin is the law. By being united to Christ in His death as our sin bearer, we always have to remember, when Christ died, He died bearing our sins. The full judgment of the law of God for our sin was poured out upon Christ. The demands of divine justice were satisfied. So there is therefore now no condemnation for those who are in Christ Jesus. Romans 8:1. That's why Paul can say that. The power of sin is the law. The demands of the law were satisfied in Christ's death. Sin no longer has power over us. We are now new creatures in union with Christ, called to a new life in Christ that will be marked by an ever-growing conformity to Christ for the glory of the Father. Let's pray. Our Father, we do thank You for these wonderful truths, Lord. Great and precious truths. Truths almost too difficult to comprehend. And Lord, we thank You for such mercy to undeserving sinners. Father, we thank You for all that You have done in Christ. We thank You for all that You have done in applying that salvation to us. Lord, we pray that we would see who we are as new creatures in Christ, see what You have called us to, a life of holiness. We pray, Father, that You would give us the grace to walk in that. In Christ's name, amen.
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2: Welcome to 5 Minutes in Church History, hosted by Dr. Stephen Nichols, where we take a little break from the present to go exploring the past. Travel back in time as we look at the people, events, and even the places that have shaped the story of Christianity. This is our story, our family history. Let's get started.
3: Welcome back to another episode of 5 Minutes in Church History. We are again trekking through the life of Martin Luther. And on this episode, we are going to be talking about two politicians in the life of Martin Luther, Frederick the Wise and John the Steadfast. Frederick the Wise was born in Torgau on January 17, 1463. He succeeded his father and became the Elector of Saxony and the Landgrave of Thuringia, or as the Germans say, Thuringen, in 1486. We are actually in Frederick the Wise's territory. We are sitting here next to the Augustinian cloister, the Black Cloister in Wittenberg. This is part of Saxony, Germany. The other portion of Frederick the Wise's rule, Thuringia, was also important for Martin Luther because there in Thuringia is the town of Eisenach, and there is also the Wartburg Castle, where Luther was holed up after the Diet or the Diet of Worms. Well, meanwhile, back here in Wittenberg, we need to see the story of Frederick the Wise. In 1502, Frederick the Wise founded the university here at Wittenberg, and he needed to compete with these universities, some of which were centuries old across Germany and Europe. And so he applied a lot of his efforts and gave a great deal of his fortune to building up the university. And of course, he loved his favorite professor, the monk, the Augustinian, Martin Luther. And as Luther posted his 95 theses on the church door belonging to Frederick the Wise of his castle church, Frederick the Wise supported him. And in the wake of the 95 theses, when the Pope demanded that Luther be sent to Rome, Frederick the Wise simply said, nein. He said no. He said he's a German and he will be tried on German soil. And right up until the time of his death, Frederick the Wise supported Luther. Frederick the Wise died in 1525. He was succeeded by his brother. Now, we spend a lot of time talking about Frederick the Wise. We don't often talk about John the Steadfast. But John the Steadfast was far more of a closer associate to Luther. In fact, we only have a record of Luther meeting Frederick the Wise on one occasion. But he had a very close relationship with his successor, with John the Steadfast, and Luther often met with him. John the Steadfast, he wasn't born with that name. He came to be called the Steadfast with the way he supported the Reformation and for his indefatigable efforts in the progress of the Reformation, not only here in Saxony, Germany, but throughout the German lands. From 1525 to 1530, he was very involved in laying the groundwork for what would come to be the Augsburg Confession, written in 1530. And just prior to that, for a few weeks in March, John the Steadfast invited Martin Luther and Justus Jonas and Johannes Bugenhagen, some of his associates here at Wittenberg, to Torgau. And there they spent 2 weeks hammering out what would come to be the Augsburg Confession. Now, Luther couldn't go to Augsburg because of the ban. It was outside of the region, the territory of the Prince John the Steadfast. And so Luther sent Melanchthon and Jonas without him. What's very interesting is throughout all of that, we have a wonderful quote from John, and he simply says this, "Tell my theologians, do what is right. Praise and honor God. Take no regard for me." He supported his theologians. He supported their university. He gave them everything he needed, but he didn't need them to simply comply with him. Luther would say of John the Steadfast, "I am sure that the elector, John of Saxony, had the Holy Spirit." John the Steadfast died in 1532, and as his brother, who died in 1525, is buried in the Schlosskirche, the castle church here at Wittenberg, so too is John the Steadfast. And those are two politicians in the life of Martin Luther, lived out here in Wittenberg, Saxony, Germany. I'm Steve Nichols. Thanks for joining us for 5 Minutes in Church History.
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4: He suffered so you could have joy. And why would he do this for you? You look down the corridors of time and see something special in you that you did that others didn't do. No, rather, he did it out of his sheer love and grace. You look long and hard, you will never find a reason why he would do this in and of ourselves. He did it because he is a good God. He did it because he

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1: Pastor Jared had led his church in Pennsylvania for 30 years, and he was alarmed by how American society had changed. The church had strong beliefs, biblical beliefs, about many of the hot-button issues of the day. During a recent deacons' meeting, the church leadership noticed that their bylaws had not contemplated these issues when they were written. They didn't exist at that time, and they knew the importance of making sure that the church's guiding legal documents were aligned with their current practice and religious beliefs. When Pastor Jared contacted our lawyers at the Christian Law Association, we were able to efficiently help him get their legal documents in order. Remember, as the legal issues of the day keep coming up, it's important that your documents state exactly what the beliefs are in your ministry. They must be protected.
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2: What are you fixing your eyes on? Where does your gaze rest? Because wealth towards self leads to poverty toward God. But being rich toward God changes how you value everything else.
1: There's a saying that's been around forever. You can't take it with you. Most people nod along when they hear it, and then spend the rest of the week acting like they can. It's one of those truths that we agree with in theory, but never quite gets all the way down into how we actually live. Today on A Better Word, we're returning to a powerful parable from Luke chapter 12, where Jesus presses on a question that gets more uncomfortable the longer you sit with it. What does your money say about what you value? Pastor Nick, there seems to be a gap for most of us between what we say we believe about God and where our dollars actually go. Is that a knowledge problem, or is it something deeper?
3: No, it's not a knowledge problem. Well, I mean, for some of us it could be, but generally it's something much deeper. And it is a lack of self-perception in some ways about how we really spend the resources. In some ways, it's a lack of recognition of where our financial resources truly come from. We think we work hard and we earn it, which in some senses is, of course, true. But in other senses, God is the one who provides. And there are plenty of people that work just as hard as you and make a lot less than you. But you have a unique gift set and skill in a certain context that provides a greater income than somebody else, or a lesser income than somebody else. And so we don't often think that these resources come from God. And then there is, of course, the deeper problem of where our true priorities are in life. Because most of us default to the priority of comfort. We want to be more comfortable. And that shows its way on our credit card statement.
1: So how can we know if we really are trusting God with our finances?
3: I think if your giving is truly sacrificial in its nature, meaning, you know, the Bible talks about, the example in the Old Testament is a tithe, 10% of your income. But then Old Testament Jews gave another 10 to 12%, maybe even 14% in alms to the poor and temple tax and a variety of other things. So the Old Testament Jew would often give 20 to 24% of their income away by command of God. Today, some of us feel like sacrificial giving is a much less number than that. I think 10% is a great place to start, because for many of us, we feel that. But for some of us, it's not enough. Some of us, we need to give more. For some of us, it might be less. We're not bound by law anymore, but how do you know if you're trusting God with your finances? If you're giving to God in a way that's sacrificial, meaning you feel the pain point, and you're continuing to ask Him and rely upon Him to provide for your needs the next day. You're not relying on yourself. You're relying on God to provide for you. Even if you make a ton of money, you're still relying on God to provide for you. That's a pretty good litmus test.
1: Thanks, Pastor Nick. Let's pick up where we left off last time in a message titled, Rich Toward God.
2: What is it about money that leads us to be tempted with greed? And here we get a glimpse, because we know that money is simply a mechanism to get what we value. Money in and of itself holds little or no inherent value. Piece of paper with a president picture on it and a number up top of it isn't worth anything in and of itself. Small coins have very little inherent value to them. But money isn't what is valuable. Money helps us get what is valuable to us. And in this case, what is most valuable to the man? himself. When the man says, I am going to use what I have to eat, drink, be merry, and relax, what does that indicate about what is most valuable to him? What is most valuable to the man is himself. I wonder what your use of money indicates about what you value. Jesus says in Matthew chapter 6, 21, where your treasure is, there your heart will be also. And I was thinking about this week and reflecting on my own life and being convicted in my own soul about the things that my money sometimes says about what I value. And I was thinking about all of us in the same regard. And I was thinking about this perpetual struggle that we have in this world in which we have just this incredible love affair with things and having more. And it caused me to wonder, what do most people spend their money on? And there's a number of statistics out there about the average American. Now, I know that most of you are far above average, but this is what the average American spends their money on. The average American household spends approximately $61,000 per year. The majority of that, of course, is spent on housing and transportation and food, the three major costs. And if you have children, the old saying goes, every kid you have is a Ferrari you don't. I think that might be true. But beyond that, it's estimated that Americans spend approximately $18,000 a year on non-essential items. And so the average American household spends approximately 10 to 15% of their annual income on vacations. 10 to 15%. The average American household spends about $900 a year on pets, which results in a $74 billion a year industry. The average American household spends 1% of their income on alcohol. And since many households don't drink, the average for the ones that do is probably more 2 to 3% of their annual income on alcohol. And the average American household spends about 6% of their income on eating out, which is only slightly lower than the amount that they spend on food at home. I wonder what your credit card statement says about what you value the most. I think of the prayer upon reflecting on this passage. Dear Lord, I have been rereading the record of the rich businessman, and his wrong choice wasn't so obvious to me, but it has set me thinking. No matter how much wealth he had, he could not ride in a car, have any surgery, turn on a light, buy penicillin, hear a pipe organ, watch TV, wash dishes in running water, type a letter, mow a lawn, fly an airplane, sleep on an innerspring mattress, or talk on the phone. And if he was rich, then what am I? You know, it's interesting that money in our midlife points to what we value. In a graduation commencement number of years ago, James Dobson once talked about our current love affair with climbing the ladder and gaining more and more and more. And he said this, he said, it's important to use your talents in life. It's important. But if that's the end of it, there is a disillusionment that sets in between the ages of 35 to 50. This is commonly called the midlife crisis. And I believe that it is more of a phenomenon of a wrong value system than it is of an age group in which it occurs. Because all of the sudden, you realize the ladder you've been climbing is leaning up against the wrong wall. You know, money in midlife points to what we value. And our use of money in retirement points to what we value, maybe even more so. Because when it comes to saving for retirement, and spending for retirement and achieving the American dream, that's where the story of this man and a hard-working life and the large barns is in some ways told. If I keep getting more, he thinks, I can live for myself. And this is where our culture simultaneously helps us and lies to us, because we know that it's a good thing to save for your retirement. It's a good thing to be prudent with your money. It's a good thing to be able to put money away so that when you are no longer able to work, you don't have to rely on somebody else. It's even good as you gain more years to have the ability to slow down, to have periods of relaxation, and to enjoy your latter years. However, this is also where the culture lies to us. It lies to us because it says that the main use of your money is to value yourself above all things, especially when you retire. And so Jesus concludes in the parable by saying in verse 20, God said to the man, "Fool, this night your soul is required of you, and these things that you've prepared, whose will they be?" Here's the warning, and here's the main idea. The warning is guard yourself because your life doesn't consist of the abundance of possessions. So guard yourself against this greed. The main idea of the parable is this: wealth towards self leads to poverty toward God. Wealth towards self leads to poverty toward God. The parable is not primarily about wealth. It's about wealth that is solely directed toward self. And there is a difference. The man heaps up great possession. He assumes that he is secure because of those possessions. He believes that his property is his own instead of seeing it as God's property that is used through him. And his mindset regarding his things is toward himself. But wealth toward self leads toward poverty toward God. And Jesus applies it to all of us when he says, "So it is for the one who lays up treasure for himself and is not rich toward God." Guys, I really want to be rich toward God. Don't you? Don't you want to be rich toward God? And it's interesting that in this passage, Jesus doesn't tell us specifically what it means, what steps you can take to be rich toward God. But when you take a step back and you look at the totality of his ministry, you start to get a glimpse. And the meaning in this passage of being rich toward God is displayed in the plain contrast. And so let me give you four brief statements of what it means to be rich toward God, especially as it relates to our struggle with possessions. Being rich toward God is the opposite of storing treasures up for yourself. That's the plain contrast of the parable. Being rich toward God, and this I think is the most important. If you take nothing else away today, take this. Being rich toward God is finding him to be of greatest value in your life. And this is the struggle, because the only way that you have to grow in seeing God in majesty and power and infinite value, value that is so much more desirable to you than a new car, value that is so much more desirable to you than the next exceptional vacation, The only way that you begin to see him more clearly in this regard is to learn more and more about him by seeking him in his word, and learn more and more about him by seeking to follow him in obedience in your life. Even when you don't feel like it, and even when it doesn't make the most sense to you. Because when you know him and you obey him, you will begin to confer the proper value to him. He will continue to become supreme in your life. And when you begin to love him more than you love him today, when you begin to love him with all of your heart and with all of your soul and with all of your mind and with all of your strength, when you love God like that, you will treasure him supremely over all things. You will be like Paul, who says in Philippians chapter 3, verse 8, "Indeed, I count everything as loss because of the surpassing worth of knowing Christ Jesus my Lord. For his sake I've suffered the loss of all things and count them but rubbish in order that I may gain Christ." You know, when you fix your eyes in this life on material things, it will be material things that you strive for. When you focus your affection on houses and cars and good food and great vacations, you show that you treasure above all things yourself. But when you fix your eyes on the Lord, when you show your gaze in his direction, when you point to the Lord Jesus, who forgave you on the cross, who shows himself to you to be sufficient for all things, your greatest need of your sin, and your intermediate needs of the material world, who loves you with an everlasting love, when you fix your eyes on him, you will treasure him. And when you treasure God above all things, you will handle your money differently. And so what are you fixing your eyes on? Where does your gaze rest? Because wealth towards self leads to poverty toward God. But being rich toward God changes how you value everything else. Being rich toward God is the opposite of storing treasures for yourself. Being rich toward God means that you find him to be of greatest value in your life. Being rich toward God means that I bless others with my overflow. I grow not only in loving the Lord my God with all my heart, soul, mind, and strength, but I also grow in loving my neighbor as myself. And how that applies to your money is that I seek to make my excess a blessing for other people. We give faithfully to the Lord and to his work through our church, and we look for opportunities to be generous to those around us and to bless them as well. And lastly, being rich toward God means that you fight and that you trust. That you fight and that you trust. We have to fight for contentment today. I have to fight for contentment every single week of my life because the messages telling me I don't have enough are pervasive. We have to fight for contentment, and we can be generous and grow in generosity with our excess because we choose to trust. To trust the Lord, to trust that God not only will meet my needs today, but that out of my excess, I can be generous because I trust that God will also meet my needs tomorrow and the next day and even in retirement. And so we fight and we trust. Several years ago, construction workers were laying a foundation for a building outside the city of Pompeii. And they found under the surface a corpse of a woman who must have been fleeing from the eruption of Mount Vesuvius. But she was caught in the rain of hot ash. The woman's hands clutched jewels, which were well preserved, even after years and years of the body's decay. She had the jewels, but death had stolen it all. And that's the bottom line in life. Worldly treasure is not a wise investment because you can't take it with you. Jim Elliot, the missionary who was martyred for his faith, understood this reality and one time wrote in his journal, "A person is no fool to give up what he cannot keep in order to gain what he cannot lose." Wealth toward self leads to poverty toward God. But being rich toward God means that we value him above all things. And so I close and just ask you the simple question. As you think about this parable of Jesus, and as you think about yourself and what you value and where your resources are allocated, what changes might you make to let the gospel reflect in your material life? Because if you're anything like me, you hear a message like this and you think about it in the moment and it stings a little bit, it hurts there a little bit, and you start to wonder, but it becomes kind of complicated and kind of hard. And as time goes on, Monday afternoon or Tuesday afternoon comes along and it's just easier to say, "Oh, I was challenged by that, but I'm just gonna set it aside." But what changes might you make to express your true values? Because this is, Jesus says, real life. And this is the greatest life. And friends, I want us to be rich toward God together. Let's pray. Father, make us rich toward you all the more, we ask. God, help us loosen our clutches on our material things. God, grow in us a deeper affection and desire and value of you. God, help us to see the reality around us with greater clarity, that you are supreme in all that you do and that your ways are best, and that we can trust you for our needs, and we can follow you faithfully with our wealth. God, we confess that so often we have not done this well. I confess that so often I have not done this well. And today we ask for the ongoing change that your Spirit does in our heart, in our mind, and through our actions. And we pray together, longing to be rich in you. Amen.
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3: 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In Scripture, Jesus instructs the disciples about how to pray. 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And James reminds readers about the power of prayer. 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

0: Okay, here's a quiz for you. God's divine power has granted to us all things that pertain to life and godliness through, well, how are you going to answer that question? 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
1: He delivered us from this vain curse by becoming a curse for us. And He earned us a place in the realm above the sun, out from under the sun, by His perfect life of obedience to the law. Because it was required that the law be fulfilled perfectly for man to inherit eternal life. Life above the sun. Life apart from the curse. But only one man has done that, and that's our Lord Jesus Christ, and He did it for us. And we rest in Him for that. And by Him becoming a curse for us, we are forever delivered from this vain curse of a life. And so, yes, we are a shadow, but we are moving to a place, we who believe, that is eternal, that is truly satisfying. Our Lord Jesus brings us to the one for whom we were made, and without whom we will never be satisfied.

0: When you're dead, you're dead. You may have heard this suggested, but this is not how the Bible describes death. And we'll find out why today on Truth for Life as Alistair Begg examines death and the reason it doesn't actually end our existence. Our study is focused on the opening verses of Daniel chapter 12.
1: We're reminded all the way through Daniel of angelic activity. Angelic activity stands behind more things than we know. The Hebrews says, you know, that you have entertained angels unawares. Unawares. So we've been unaware of granting them hospitality, and we may have been unaware of receiving help from them. Psalm 91, he will give his angels charge over you to guard you in all your ways. But that shouldn't cause us to call in question the reality of their presence or their power. In fact, one day, we'll see things from such a perspective that the scope of angelic activity will actually become apparent, and we'll discover how much we were the beneficiaries of angelic activity about which we knew nothing. The encouragement, though, is surely this. For the people who will face this, and for in every area where the people of God face persecution, that the God who has brought them to this impasse knows their names. He knows them as individuals. I love that little chorus. He knows my name. He knows my every thought. He sees each tear that falls, and he hears me when I call. So the vastness of the tribulation is set within the protection and promise of deliverance. Spent longer on that than I wanted to. Second point, final separation. Fearful tribulation, final separation. Now, the Bible makes it clear, as we've said, that everything is going somewhere. But it makes it equally clear that everyone is going somewhere. Everyone is going somewhere. Look at the text if you've got your Bible open. And many of those who sleep in the dust of the earth, which is a reminder, from dust you came, to dust you will return. Many of those who sleep in the dust, it's a metaphor, shall awake, some to everlasting life, and some to shame and everlasting contempt. What is the great division between men and women in our world? Well, people say, well, it's color, it's ethnicity, it's intellect, it's finance. No, the only distinction that the Bible actually recognizes, and I mean this in ultimate terms, is whether your name is written in the book of life or whether it isn't. Whether you have bowed the knee to Jesus Christ as your Savior, Lord, and King, or whether you haven't. Whether you have received the truth of his word as you would receive a gift, or whether you have said, no, I wouldn't like it. And the distinction that exists in time is not neutralized in eternity. That is part of the point that's being made here. And it is a very, very important point. Because contemporary culture, imbibing chunks of New Age philosophy, Hinduism and so on, is increasingly pervaded with the notion that somehow or another, whatever happens in life, it will all be set to rights when you die. You know, the rich won't be rich, the poor won't be poor, no one will be angry, and everything will be just hunky-dory. But when you read the Bible, it says, no, I'm sorry, that's not the case. The things that separate us in time will separate us in eternity. Now, think about this. The people will be raised either to everlasting life or to shame and everlasting contempt. The testimony of the Old Testament is that the dead are still alive. The dead are still alive. Now, you're going to have to go and look at this yourself, but if you read the Bible, you will realize that it describes those who have died as still alive. So that Abraham was gathered to his people. He died, but he was gathered to his people. He went to where his people were. In the Old Testament, Sheol, S-H-E-O-L, is not hell. It's not a place of torment. Sheol in the Old Testament is the manner in which the Old Testament asserts that death does not terminate human existence. Death does not terminate human existence. Think about it. You're not a body with a soul. You are a soul with a body. The real you-ness of you is never extinct. You will go somewhere. I will go somewhere. I will be alive somewhere. I'll be dead, but I'll be alive. Otherwise, who are we singing to? Sing, all ye citizens of heaven above. How can they sing? Because they're alive. Because they're alive. So what the Bible actually affirms is that the dead experience a change of place. The dead experience a change of state. Because the dissolution of our body alters everything. That's why I've always said to you, you know, when you have these dreadful poems about I am not dead, I'm still here, I'm in the next room, you know, that kind of stuff. I'm like, no, you're not in the next room. I know, because I was in the next room and you were not in there. So before the silver cord is snapped or the golden bowl is broken and the pitcher is shattered at the fountain or the wheel is broken or the cistern and the dust returns to the earth as it was, hang on, and the spirit returns to God who gave it. That's the change, not of place or solely of place, but it's also the change of state. So the dead are still alive in a different place, and they are alive as individual persons, so that our personhood is retained in death. That's why Abraham was gathered to his people. That's why when they go to David and they talk to him about the death of his son and his mourning over the death of his son, what does he say? He will not come to me. He's dead. But I will go to him. Why? Because he's alive. So the question is, in this final separation, where are you going to be? Either raised to everlasting life or raised to everlasting contempt and shame. Now, loved ones, the Old Testament is replete with anticipating bodily resurrection. People say, you know, you read the Old Testament, there's no resurrection in the Old Testament. It's not true. It's not framed out. It can't be ultimately until we have the resurrection of Jesus. But when you read your Bible backwards and you read Psalm 16 and verse 11, in your presence there is fullness of joy, and at your right hand there is pleasure, or there are pleasures forevermore. Or the psalmist's words, that when I awake, I shall be satisfied with seeing your likeness. What does that mean? It means that when I am gone from here, when there is the dissolution of my physical frame, I will be satisfied when I awake to see your likeness, or even with your likeness. This, loved ones, is the hope of Christianity. This lies at the very heart of what Jesus has come to do. It's amazing, isn't it? Two entirely different destinies. Final separation. The continued conscious life beyond the grave for both the righteous and the wicked leaves no place for annihilationism. No place for annihilationism, which is one of the contemporary views. Well, nothing really matters, because when you're dead and there's nothing else. You don't believe that. I know you don't. Because God, by creating you, set eternity in your heart. And in my heart too. And I know there is something more than this. I can't be a human being without that awareness. I may seek to repress it, but I know it. And even those who would deny the words that I'm speaking to you now may be prepared to take you up the stairs of some rickety little staircase in some small town in mid-Ohio and introduce you to a spooky lady who will try as best she can to get in contact with what? With your great Aunt Mabel from Minneapolis or whoever it is. But if you're dead, you're dead. Who are they trying to get in touch with? No, the demons often know more and tremble than the people of God do because they won't pay attention to the Bible. Even the demons know these things, says James, and they tremble at them. They are aware of the reality of that which is apparently unreal. Now, my dear friends, I ask you, if the penalty for sin is death, which it is, every time somebody dies, Genesis 3 is fulfilled again in our seeing. In the day that you eat of this, you will surely die. And die they did. Well, they didn't die immediately physically, but death was immediately written into the DNA. If the penalty for sin is death, how can those doomed to die receive eternal life? That seems to me to be the $64,000 question. If you don't have a view of the world that can answer this question, you need a new view of the world. If I am going to die, which I am, and if my death is the penalty for sin, how in the world is this to be dealt with? That is where Jesus comes in. By his death on the cross, Jesus paid the penalty for sin. By his resurrection from the dead 3 days later, he conquered death for all who believe in him. Listen to Jesus again. For this is the will of my Father, the will of my Father, that everyone who looks on the Son and believes in him should have eternal life, and I will raise him up on the last day. That is unbelievable. This is good news. This is good news beyond good news. Here is the answer to the human predicament. Here is the diagnosis of the human predicament and its antidote provided by the same Creator against whom I have rebelled and have decided I really don't want any interest in you at all. It is this God who loves me in Jesus, and who comes to seek me out. Not because I've been a good fellow. No, not a good fellow at all. That's why the wonder of the Advent is so good, isn't it? What is his name? Is it the angels again? Sorry, what did you say his name was to be? Jesus. Why? For he shall save his people from their sins, so that all who look to him and believe in him shall have everlasting life, and I will raise them up in the last day. Have you looked to Christ? Have you believed in Christ? Have you? In the privacy of your own home, in the security and isolation of your own heart, have you? Finally, there's a fearful persecution. There's a final separation and a futile investigation. Where do you get that from? Well, actually, just from the final phrase of verse 4. Many shall run to and fro, and knowledge shall increase. I take it what this refers to is the fact that mankind in its futility continues to search for truth while leaving God out of the picture. There will be a great quest. Think about the explosion of knowledge just in the 21st century, in the 15 years of our lives. It's almost beyond comprehension. How are we doing? In terms of hatred, in terms of man's inhumanity, in terms of the wars of the nations, and so on. What do we discover? Well, we discover that it is just a sorry picture, because it's the picture of humanity trading the truth of God for a lie and then charging around and looking for what only God can give. You see, if we do not find rest, peace, and forgiveness as provided by God in Jesus, then we'll have to go look for rest, peace, and forgiveness someplace. Is that you? You know, Santa Claus is not just coming to town, he's in town. And if you go there, you can sit on his knee. Not that I'm suggesting it for any of you, but you take the little ones and they sit on the knee. And what does he ask them? What would you like for Christmas? And have you been good this year? Have you been good this year? And of course, they lie through their teeth. Oh, yeah, exceptionally good. Tidied your room, picked up your clothes. Yes, helped my mother. Yeah, I've been nice to Granny, all that kind of stuff. I fear that some people have just got that built into their psyche when it comes to the question of the gospel and of meeting God. That somehow or another you think that that's how God is operating, that he comes to us and he says, have you been good this year? Now, have you? Because I haven't. Have you been naughty or nice? Well, what possibility is there? And see, God isn't operating like that. He's operating on this basis, that he gave his only son to live and to die for us, to replace the guilt of our shame, and to grant us peace with him. Salvation is not granted to us because we've done well. Salvation only comes when I acknowledge that I've sinned, that I know I displeased him, and that I need a Savior. The end of verse 4 is similar to Amos chapter 8, where it says, they shall wander from sea to sea and from north to east. They shall run to and fro, seeking the word of the Lord, but they shall not find it. They won't be able to find it. I don't want to believe in a God like that. I don't want to believe in a God who this. I don't want to believe in a God who won't allow me to do this. So you want to create your own God, right? Well, he's not there. He's not there. You'll never find him. You can run to and fro for the rest of your life. That's the point that's being made. I started with the 60s, I'll end with the 60s. Wandering to and fro in searching. Moody Blues. Why do we never get an answer when we're knocking at the door with 1,000,000,000 questions about hate and death and war? Why? Because we're running to and fro, considering everything except and everyone except the one who has the answer to the question. Because we don't like the diagnosis, so we won't take the cure. But in the gray of the morning, my mind becomes confused between the dead and the sleeping and the road that I must choose. I'm looking for someone to change my life. I'm looking for a miracle in my life. That might be you this morning. That might be why you've wandered in here. That might be why you come routinely. Is there a miracle worker? Yes, there is. It's called Jesus. And they were coming down the street, the disciples and the whole crowd of them, and a fellow started shouting out, "Jesus, Son of David, have mercy on me." And the disciples said, "Hey, listen, Jesus here is doing a lot of big stuff. He doesn't need to be fiddling around with you, an old blind beggar lying at the side of the road." "Jesus, Son of David, have mercy on me." And Jesus heard them, and he said to the disciples, "Go and call him." Horribly embarrassing for them, because now they've got to go and go, "Oh yeah, we were wrong about that. We were only kidding. No, it was Peter. He always says bad stuff like that. My name's Philip. I'm not like him at all." And so, but no, he said, you should come. Jesus is calling you. And the gospel writer says, and throwing aside his cloak, he sprang up and came to Jesus. Throwing aside his cloak, he sprang up and came to Jesus. You see, that's wonderful, isn't it? Because he heard that Jesus was interested in him. And Jesus said, "What do you want me to do for you?" And he said, "Well, teacher, I'd like to recover my sight." Because he was blind. And by nature, I'm blind. And I may come to Jesus and ask him to help me to see. Help me to see that I'm blind and that I need then someone to restore my sight. And when I do, in the mystery of his grace, I discover that my name has been written down in his book. I wonder, has yours? It may be today. I only know one way to understand the verse I read. Everyone who looks to him and believes in him. That doesn't sound too hard, does it? It's actually very hard. I might as well invite the people who are in the graves down the road here on South Franklin Street to come out. I've got as much chance of anybody coming out of one of those graves on South Franklin Street as I have of saying to you, why don't you look to Jesus Christ and believe in him? It's not possible. He can bring them out of the graves. And he can bring you out of your darkened stupor into a living, personal, saving relationship with himself.
0: 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It's an e-book that explores 7 unrivaled attributes of Jesus. 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The title of the book is Name Above All Names, and it was co-authored by Alistair and Sinclair Ferguson. Through the rich insights of these seasoned pastors and theologians, you will deepen your understanding of just who Jesus is and how he is revealed from Genesis to Revelation. Let me read just a brief excerpt. Jesus has done everything that we needed to be saved from sin. He's done everything that we needed in order for us to be saved from the judgment of death. And he has done everything necessary to set us free from the bondage of the devil. In a word, he's done everything we need done for us but could never do for ourselves. In just 7 chapters, this book makes an excellent 7-session Bible study. Your entire group can download the Name Above All Names ebook. It comes paired with a chapter-by-chapter study guide, and it's free today. 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And be sure to share this link with your friends. In fact, do it today. This is the last day we're making this free offer. Again, the link is truthforlife.org slash

0: But what you have accomplished and what we have accepted, hear our prayers for Jesus' sake. Amen.
1: Thanks for listening this week. Hope you enjoyed the weekend and are able to worship with your local church. On Monday, as we continue our study of Daniel's apocalyptic visions, the inevitable question is, how long will it be before these events take place? Alistair addresses that question Monday. The Bible teaching of Alistair Begg is furnished by Truth for Life, where the learning is for living.
2: Welcome to 5 Minutes in Church History, hosted by Dr. Stephen Nichols, where we take a little break from the present to go exploring the past. Travel back in time as we look at the people, events, and even the places that have shaped the story of Christianity. 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Let's get started.
3: In December of 1842, this pastor of a church in Dundee, Scotland, St. Peter's Church in Dundee, Scotland, wrote a letter to his flock. Well, let me just read it to you. He says, "My dear flock, the approach of another year stirs up within me new desires for your salvation and for the growth of those of you who are saved. God is my record how greatly I long after you all in the bowels of Jesus Christ. What the coming year is to bring forth, who can tell? There is plainly a weight lying upon the spirits of all good men and a looking for some strange work of judgment upon this land. Those believers will stand firmest who have no dependence upon self or upon creatures, but upon Jehovah our righteousness." This pastor from Dundee, Scotland, continues, "We must be driven more to our Bibles and to the mercy seat if we are to stand in this evil day. Then we shall be able to say like David, 'The proud have had me greatly in derision, yet have I not declined from thy law. Princes have persecuted me without a cause, but my heart stands in awe of thy word.'" And then this pastor adds, "It has been long on my mind to prepare a scheme of scripture reading so that the whole Bible might be read once by you in the year, and all might be feeding in the same portion of the green pasture at the same time." Well, the pastor in question was Robert Murray M'Cheyne, a Scot. He was born in Edinburgh in 1813. He showed as a young man significant aptitude for education and even for writing and poetry. And so at the age of 14, he went off to the University of Edinburgh, and he was a student there and studying his undergraduate studies in the arts and humanities. And in 1831, two things are happening. In June of 1831, he writes in his diary, "Bought Edwards's works." Of course, that's a reference to Jonathan Edwards. So he purchased the 2-volume then collection of Edwards' writings. And then on July 8th of that same year, 1831, his older brother died. Now, his older brother was, as one biographer says, of significant evangelistic zeal and was quite an evangelical, as that biographer says of him. And his older brother's death had a significant impact. And it was sometime, both reading Edwards and this impact of his brother's death, sometime there in that summer of 1831, Robert Murray M'Cheyne is converted. He goes on to study divinity at Edinburgh, comes under the influence of Thomas Chalmers, a very significant figure. He was a leader in the Church of Scotland, and then in 1843 became a leader and the first moderator of the Free Church of Scotland.
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6: We can have this whole world, lose our soul. That is the greatest vanity, for we were made for God. The issue with the lack of contentment and satisfaction is that we look to the things of this world ultimately rather than to the Creator for whom we were made. So how are we ultimately satisfied?

0: fighting him. It is by knowing him. It is by growing in our knowledge of him. It is by seeing his glory through the eyes of faith, knowing his love, knowing his goodness, knowing him. And this is why Jesus said that eternal life is this, true, everlasting, satisfying life. It's to know the one true God in Jesus Christ, whom he has sent. May the Lord give us the faith to see his glory, to be truly satisfied with it, and therefore to be content, whether with plenty or in want.
1: First Peter chapter 4, we're going to read verses 12 to 19 this morning. 1 Peter chapter 4, verse 12. Beloved, do not be surprised at the fiery trial when it comes upon you to test you, as though something strange were happening to you. But rejoice insofar as you share Christ's sufferings, that you may also rejoice and be glad when his glory is revealed. If you are insulted for the name of Christ, you are blessed, because the Spirit of glory and of God rests upon you. But let none of you suffer as a murderer or a thief or an evildoer or as a meddler. Yet if anyone suffers as a Christian, let him not be ashamed, but let him glorify God in that name. For it is time for judgment to begin at the household of God. And if it begins with us, what will be the outcome for those who do not obey the gospel of God? And if the righteous is scarcely saved, what will become of the ungodly and the sinner? Therefore, let those who suffer according to God's will entrust their souls to a faithful Creator while doing good. Amen. Well, every summer, Shark Week comes on the TV, and every year they attempt to adjust our view of sharks, that they're not man-eaters, but normal fishies in the sea like anything else. And Peter is almost as successful as the Discovery Channel when he tells us not to be surprised about suffering. We have it in our minds, suffering is evil, bad, harmful, never good, never profitable, and always really to be looked on with a frown. And he has a few times now told us about suffering. And this is really the last time where he has gathered enough intel together to finally and hopefully adjust our view of suffering. It's a very difficult thing. Adjust your view of suffering. And he tells us here that suffering is not strange, but it is inseparable from following Christ. Suffering ought not to surprise us. It is inseparable from following Christ. If we are united to Christ in his resurrection, and we receive the privileges and the glory of the ascension and the resurrection of Christ, we are also united to Christ in his death. And by being united to Christ in his death, we are united to Christ in his sufferings. It is inevitable. And God has apportioned some Christians to suffer in some ways different than others. But nonetheless, all must experience tribulations to enter the kingdom of God. We have many privileges in our life in Christ, and Peter has given us some of those privileges in his letter. And sometimes when we think about these privileges, the more we think about them, the more it seems strange that we also suffer. As if thinking about the privileges displaced the idea that we would ever possibly suffer. Peter has told us that Christ is victorious over all powers. Peter has told us we share in his marvelous light. We're told to love life and see good days. That God has called us living stones, his temple, his holy nation, his chosen and precious people. And so this weird theme, suffering comes along, and as if it's a an exception to the rule. And it's not at all. It's not at all. These sufferings we experience, these fiery trials, the persecution, sufferings, trials, anything that we experience in this way are not strange. We are ordained to experience them, just as we are ordained to have life in Christ. There is a lot of mystery around suffering, around trials, but there's also a lot of revelation. A lot is revealed around trials, around suffering. And what is revealed to us about trials ought not to make us fear them, but view them as God's tokens or badges that we belong to Him. So when you encounter various trials, Peter says, count them as tokens of God's claim on you. You are His. You belong to Him. And He uses them all for His glory, for your good. So I think I have 4 points. First off, suffering should not seem strange, for it is inseparable from strengthening our faith. Suffering should not seem strange, for it is inseparable from strengthening our faith, in verse 12. Don't be surprised at the fire trial when it comes upon you to test you. Fire trial comes upon us to test us. We have already learned in chapter 1 that the point of tests is to strengthen our faith. The point of tests and trials are not to help God figure out if He really converted someone or not. The point of tests is to strengthen the faith. As you see in chapter 1, verses 6 and 7, that this image of gold being tested by fire is used by Peter. Gold is raw gold, ore kind of gold, has lead and silver, other impurities in it, and it's put to the fire. It's subject to the fire, so that those impurities are separated from the gold. And it is only through the fire the gold can be purified and be made pure gold. Otherwise, it's going to have percentages and trace amounts of lead or silver or other things. And Peter's saying, you have to understand, you're given a raw ore faith, and it needs to be perfected. There are impurities in it. Or in other words, there are immaturities in it, and they will not be separated from the true faith unless it's subjected to fire. You must live in the fire for your church, for your faith to grow. Have to look upon our sufferings, our fiery trials, not as God saying, I'm going to put a test this to this person to see if they pass or fail, and to see if they're actually in me or in the world. That is not at all the test. The test is a furnace, an examination given to you to strengthen you for something in the future. To put it one way, if you never had sufferings, you'd be a spiritual babe your entire life. You would never grow. But the school of Christ is a school of suffering. And we grow by being subjected to the flame. So trials are absolutely necessary. It shouldn't seem strange. It would be as unstrange to a Christian to have a trial as it would be as unstrange to a student to never have a test. How do you know? How are you going to grow if you're not told assignments to do, tests to make, papers to write? They are necessary for growing. The second point Peter gives us here is that suffering should not seem strange because it is inseparable from sharing in Christ's sufferings and glory. suffering should not seem strange because it is inseparable from sharing in Christ's sufferings and glory. Verse 13. What does Peter mean here when he says rejoice insofar as you share Christ's sufferings? He's not saying that you participate in the atoning sufferings of Christ. That's categorically untrue. We do not participate in any sufferings where Christ atoned for our sins and we must bear our atonement for sins as well. Completely untrue. But we are, a few times in Scripture, told that we share in Christ's sufferings. And we share in Christ's sufferings in this specific way. We experience the gift, and it doesn't seem like a gift, but we experience the circumstances of innocent suffering. That's what it means to share in Christ's sufferings. You suffer, though innocent. And you can take a catalog of instances in the Old Testament or in the New Testament. Israel, Job, David, others suffer innocently. That is, they didn't do anything wrong in respect to what they're suffering for. Doesn't mean they're sinless, but they're innocent in regard to a specific matter, and yet they're suffering because of that matter. You read the Psalms and David. We've learned plenty about Job, right? You know the case of Israel and Egypt. But all of those instances and others, they're always pointing to someone else. And they're pointing to the innocent sufferer, Jesus Christ, the innocent sufferer. So when we share in the sufferings of Christ, we are participating in the sufferings of the innocent one, who though sinless, righteous, innocent, bore the most terrible amount of sufferings. So when Peter says, rejoice insofar as you share Christ's sufferings, that you may be glad and rejoice when his glory is revealed, we have to understand Christians walk the same path. You should have the expectation of, how am I going to suffer for Christ today? And if not today, tomorrow. Or in my life. We just have this silly notion that because I come to Christ, everything's just going to be a yellow brick road all the way to whatever. No. It's lined with roses, but there's also thorns. The expectation the Christian has is, when I have come to Christ, I now realize I should expect suffering to come my way. And not suffering I should get because I'm a murderer, a thief, an evildoer, a meddler, but because I'm innocent in the matter. If you never want to be charged with anything, well, actually, I can't say that because you still will be charged with something even though you're innocent in the world. But this is the pattern for Christ's sufferings. And how should we respond when we suffer with Christ? When we participate in Christ's sufferings? This is ludicrous. Rejoice and be glad when his glory is revealed. So what does Peter mean here? One, we should respond to innocent sufferings, unjust sufferings, with rejoicings. Because suffering is followed with glory. Okay? Israel suffered in Egypt and they were delivered. Job suffered and he was fully restored. David suffered and he received his kingdom. Christ suffered and he received his kingdom on high. The believer suffers and they will get their kingdom. They will get their glory, participating in glory. And so suffering has this way of creating an expectation of glory. Because I suffer, I know this will not last. And I am eager to see a world where there is no suffering. This is the omniscient mind of God, who says, I'm going to give suffering to my children to cause them to long to not have it. and make them appreciate heaven. I don't know if there's any George Barna study done or any Ligonier study done in this, but there seems to be a connection between those who are Christians who are generally comfortable and happy in life and not that eager for heaven. Whereas those Christians who are suffering, they're locked in a metal shipping container in North Korea, not fed at all, versus and desiring heaven above all things. Right? Suffering is given so that we desire glory, not our glory. We desire heaven's glory. We desire heaven. We desire Christ, a world with no suffering at all. And we have to ask ourselves, where would I be had I not received any suffering? What have I learned? What does the psalmist say? I went astray. Suffering has brought me back. Suffering keeps me near the Lord. So, suffering should not be chalked up to some strange anomaly in our life, because one, it strengthens our faith. Two, it causes us to share in Christ's sufferings. And three, it gives us the happiness of the Spirit's presence. Suffering should not be considered strange, for it is inseparable from the happiness of the Spirit's presence. Verse 14. If you are insulted for the name of Christ, you are blessed because the Spirit of glory and of God rests upon you. This is not like a newspaper spin, right? Peter is not just kind of spinning something here to make it more palatable. This is really true. When we are insulted for Christ, we are blessed. And what it's chalked up to is this. When you are insulted for Christ, you're known to be with Christ. And there is no greater privilege in life than to be this. Known to be with Christ. Right? When we are insulted for the name of Christ, we are blessed. Because the world says, that person's a Christian. And we should say, yes, I am. The World Cup, I don't know if it's still going on, but you have people from all over, all cracks of the world and crevices coming out to cheer about their team. They don't even live in the country they're cheering for or whatever it is, right? And what are they happy for? They are proud of their country or the team, right? They're proud of their team. They have that team spirit, and they boast. And the Christian should boast that they are a Christian. And not be ashamed of, I'm no longer a sinner in sin. But I am proud, I am boasting in this, that I was a slave to sin. And now I'm not. I'm free. And yes, I roll with Christ. Of course I'm not ashamed of that. That is the blessing. It is a blessing to be called a Christian. That is the blessing. It is a blessing to be called not of this world. Not a pagan. Not a sinner. Right? Not following the prince of the power of the air. It is a blessing to be called saved by grace. Sins atoned for. That is the blessing. That is what we should be proud of. In a sanctified sense, what we should boast of. The Christian is different. That's the blessing. The Christian is different. And we ought not to be ashamed of being saved. We are. You know, we are. Fear of man is real. But how could we be ashamed of being saved? Not only are we reminded here that the Spirit if we're insulted for the name of Christ, we are blessed, but also we're reminded that the Spirit of God rests upon the one who is persecuted, the one who is suffering for the name of Christ. We often bifurcate or trifurcate. I don't even know if that's a word, but we split up various things. Oh, that's suffering. That's not persecution. Oh, that's a trial. That's not suffering. Okay. Peter has no problem saying suffering, persecution, trials, tests. It's all one big lump of, hey, this is what happens when you're a Christian. Okay. But when we are insulted for the name of Christ, we are told the Spirit of glory and of God rests upon us. The same Spirit who rested upon Christ rests upon the Christian. The Gospel of Luke likes to make this abundantly clear in the early chapters. And the Spirit is constantly mentioned to be with Christ, right? And numerous times. And then Jesus gets baptized. And the Spirit pushes him, urges him into the wilderness. And he does a ministry, chapter 4, of the Spirit of the Lord is upon me, right? To preach the good news to the prisoners, call them out of darkness, right? And so he has a Spirit-filled ministry, okay? If your normal Christian book distributor theology is true, then Jesus would have the most comfy, affluent Christian life imaginable, right? Because the Spirit is on him. But no, the Spirit is on him, and what happens? He's persecuted. The very second he says the Spirit is on me, he almost gets thrown off a cliff. When we are persecuted for Christ's sake, the Spirit is nearby. Not only, of course, is he in the believer, but he's near. If you're persecuted for your faith, it's not because the Spirit is absent. It's because he's present, causing you to speak up in a way that is biblical, right? Live in a way that is biblical, that pleases him. But the Spirit rests upon the believer, and he's always with his people. Jesus' life is an example. You take the life of God's people in Hebrews 11. What a glorious hall of faith, right? And you would think that glorious hall of faith ends in a glorious conclusion, right? It doesn't. Even though the Spirit is with his people, they are summarized as they were stoned. They were sawn in two. They were killed with the sword. They went about in the skins of sheep and goats, destitute, afflicted, mistreated. What's the Spirit leading me to do? The Spirit is leading you to suffer for Christ. The Spirit leads us into suffering. And as the author of Hebrews concludes that, those who experience such are described as of whom the world is not worthy. The world is not worthy of the presence of the Christian. Why? Because you belong in heaven. You belong in the heavenlies. You belong with Christ. You belong in a world of love, Jonathan Edwards says. You belong in a world where there is no sin, there's no suffering, there's no persecution. Everything is perfect. That's where we belong. And so when we are insulted for the name of Christ, we are blessed. We're associated to be with Christ. And we're also told that the Spirit is near. You know, the Spirit is nearby. We should be happy. We should be happy that we're associated with Christ. Right? Yeah, I get it. A lot of mud flinging, a lot of disparaging comments towards Christians. They're idiots, they're fools. They don't even believe in evolution or whatever it may be. proud of it. Not by my merit, but by Christ's merit, by His good work. We've been saved. I'm not ashamed to be saved. Oh, praise the Lord, I'm saved. That's the blessing. Third, fourth, I don't know. My next point. Suffering need not be considered strange, for it is inseparable from the judgment that has commenced. Suffering should not be considered strange, for it is inseparable from the judgment that has commenced, that has started. This is an interesting thing Peter does here. He says in verse 17, it is time for judgment to begin at the household of God. And if it begins with us, what will be the outcome of those who do not obey the gospel of God? Some translators prefer to use the word from instead of the word at the household of God, from the household of God. And there is good reason for that. God's judgment doesn't terminate upon the church, but comes upon the church and goes out to outside the church. God comes into His house, judges it, refines it, and moves out from it. And this is how Malachi describes the presence of the Lord when He comes. Malachi 3 teaches that God will suddenly come into His temple and will appear as a refiner's fire. Chapter 1 of Peter. A fuller's soap. And He will purify the sons of Levi and refine them like gold and silver. So this is how the prophets describe God coming to His people. He will come into His people's temple and will appear as a refiner's fire. 1 Peter 1, 6 and 7. And He will purify the sons of Levi and refine them like gold and silver. And Peter has already given us these connections. In 2, 5, the church is God's house. It is God's temple. Jew and Gentile church, Catholic, universal church is God's house. And in 3:21, the Christians have already been described as coming into the waters of judgment. And this is what Peter is saying here. The Lord has come. Malachi 3 has happened. The Lord has come in Jesus Christ and in the Spirit. And the fiery trials we are experiencing are the refining fire of the Lord who has come into His temple, who has come into His church. In this way, the judgment has begun with the house of God. He has come. He has first purified His people and dwells among us as God. But God will go out from His church, out from His house, and not spare those who are not in His house. So you have the quote in verse 18 there. If the righteous is scarcely saved, what will become the ungodly and the sinner? So this is what Peter is. Sometimes we take verse 17, as always, out of context and just kind of paint it on a wall and forget the other avenues that are pouring into its meaning. But this is what Peter is saying here in the context of suffering. Your trials are the judgment of God. Okay? Your trials are the judgment of God. They're not the judgment of God because you've always done something wrong to inherit them. But your trials are the judgment of God because God is a judge. And God comes into His temple, Malachi 3 says, or 1 Peter uses, and He first purifies His house. He cleans up His house. And as He's cleaned up His house, the judgment that you get is suffering. And it's not because of your merits, because He's making you holy. This is why judgment is used and not punishment is used. The judgment is to make you holy and presentable to a holy fire of God. And as He comes into His house, He goes out, and those who are not in His house are judged, are punished. But this we have to understand, as Peter's saying here, our sufferings are part of the judgment that has commenced. Peter has already used this already and not yet paradigm. right? Salvation has already happened. New creation has already happened, but it hasn't fully been finished. The judgment has already happened because God is judge. Christ is judge. The Spirit is judge. The tongues of fire, Acts 2, that's judgment. That's not some whimsical little spiritual gift you play with. That's judgment on those who do not know the Lord. In that context, the Jews. And so this is how we must understand our sufferings, and it gives you so much more of a gravity, a value of why you suffer. Your suffering is not accidental, it's not random. It is because God has commenced his judgment. And he will not let his household people, his family, remain in sin, but he will judge and subject them to fiery trials so that you are holy in the end. God is a consuming fire. Jesus baptizes in fire. The Spirit is a purifying fire. And when the triune God's presence in his house comes, it means his house must live in fire. We are residents of a fire where we will live and have all things burned up so that only what is left is just faith in the Lord. Trials are not evidence of the Holy One abandoning you. Trials are evidence of the Holy One is near you. He's not leaving you with your sinful tendencies, weaknesses. He is committed to draw out the poison of sin. He's committed to burn away the dross, the flesh, the sinful appetites. And yes, it hurts. Oh, it hurts so much. But praise the Lord, he's committed to this. He will not leave you. He will not forsake you. But he will subject us to the fire. And that fire, that suffering, is a badge of belonging to him. Some of that is specifically because you said something as a Christian. It is an overt persecution. Sometimes it's just, you're just trying to eke by as a Christian in life, and you're living in a fallen world. You're living around fallen people. You yourself have fallen desires, and there's consequences. But God uses all of it, all these fiery trials, not as anomalies, but as the game plan to get you out of sin and into glory. And the last thing Peter says here in verse 19, suffering need not be considered strange, for it is inseparable from a life of faith. Suffering need not be considered strange, for it is inseparable from a life of faith. Therefore, let those who suffer according to God's will entrust their souls to a faithful Creator while doing good. A couple of qualifications Peter has there. Suffer according to God's will, right? And suffer while doing good, okay? Peter has made this point a couple times already. Anybody suffers for doing evil. And that's good. But only the Christian suffers for doing God's will and must entrust their soul to the Creator. Entrust their soul is to really put something alongside of someone else. And when Peter says, entrust your soul to the faithful Creator, Lord, here's my soul. Obviously, you don't have the ability to do this, but this is what faith is. This is the action of faith. Say, Lord, I'm putting my soul in your safekeeping. If I cling onto this thing, I'm going to die. I'm putting my soul in your hands for your safekeeping. You are the faithful Creator. You created it. You know how to manage it. You know how to guard it, keep it way better than I do. But trials do have a way of simply leveling us and putting us in a place of desperation where we just simply cry out, Lord, help. Help. I don't even know what else to say in prayer other than help. And maybe the occasional, when will it end? Help. I am at my wit's end. And this is how the Lord wants his people to relate to him. Not on their merit. Not on your abilities. not on your supposed righteousness, but on faith. By faith alone. Help, Lord. Help me. And even though we come to God and we begin our relationship with God in desperation, He lines our paths with many assurances. And assurances, even look at the passage we have before us of these assurances we have. What does suffering mean? It means that God will not forsake us. He will keep you. He will be present with you. He will rest upon you. He will use sufferings to strengthen you. He will make you long for glory because of trials. Far from being strange, suffering is inseparable from following Christ. It is the MO. It is God's plan for His people. It is a good plan. It's a strange plan. But suffering should not be considered chalked up as strange, or we should be surprised. It is not the exception to the rule, but it is the means by which we gain glory. Suffering is the means by which we gain glory. Every scar, every physical scar has a story. You look at that scar, and you go, oh man, I'm never riding rollerblades again, or whatever it may be, right? Never going on the ocean again. Every scar has a story. Every suffering moment has a story. And they're there to tell you, look how God has been with me. He's been with me through fire, through water. He's not let the floods overwhelm me. The breakers, oh, they rolled over me, they rolled over me. But God has delivered me. Sufferings in our lives are not to bring us to despair in God. They bring us to despair in us, despair in ourselves, and to trust wholly upon God. He is our faithful Creator, and He will do good. He will redeem us. He has redeemed us. He will keep redeeming us. And He will see us all the way through the end, because He is our shepherd. Let's pray. Father, we are surprised and we are taken aback by suffering. But we are also counseled here not to be so. Sufferings stretch us, challenge us, grow us in the faith. They cause us to long for heaven. They tell us this judgment has begun and you are purifying us. They tell us just to trust in you, sometimes blindly. Help us in this, O Lord. We have, by the grace of Christ, returned to the shepherd and overseer of our souls. Where would we go, O Lord? You alone have words of life. Bless your people with this news. Bless them, remind them that suffering they experience is for their good. In Christ's name.
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4: 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So what does this expansion mean, and how will it help strengthen Christians? Stay tuned.
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4: This is Science, Scripture, and Salvation, a Creation Radio Journal. I'm Chris O'Brien with the Institute for Creation Research. Over the years, ICR has been equipping Christians to stand for the truth of creation. Through our different outreach programs, conferences, books, and educational materials, many, many people have gained knowledge about creation science and have been encouraged in their faith. Now, new exciting projects are taking place at ICR that will further assist creationists in the battle for truth against evolution. Stay tuned for the next 15 minutes as we discuss what's new at ICR and how this will benefit creationists even more. The three exciting avenues that we'll talk about today are continued scientific research, a new online grad school program, and the new Henry M. Morris Center for Christian Leadership in Dallas, Texas. ICR Executive Vice President Dr. Henry Morris III operates the Dallas branch and says the ministry's expansion is important to further educate people on the truth of creation.
6: All of that is based primarily on a refocusing of ICR's mission, which has obviously been focused on the creation message, but more than just the facts and data of creation. We have been, over the early years, focused on producing facts that demonstrate the accuracy of Scripture. But facts are not enough. You need to know why they're important, and then you need to know what to do with them. So we're sort of at that stage now where we're beginning to see the mission growing to enabling people to transform culture.
4: Dr. Morris says the way to transform the culture is to communicate the truth of biblical creation in such a way that it's relevant in the lives of all people.
6: So Dallas was an experiment in developing a growing ministry in that, trying to reach the professionals, not just the scientists, but the teachers and the lawyers and the doctors and the folks that are serious about Christian leadership but may not have the training of the scientist, haven't had the capacity to understand all of the details.
4: But why is it necessary for people without science backgrounds to learn more about the creation science worldview?
6: I think it's important that you understand when we talk about a worldview, it's not just some sort of a doctrinaire statement, but it really is a way of thinking about all things. The creationist, the biblicist, really begins with an absolute commitment to the revealed Word of God, and that's critical because that means it's accurate, that means it's the authority, that means that it's absolute. You can't mess with it or change it or twist it or distort it or interpret it to suit your ends. A creationist worldview is a very strict focus on the words of God. But it's more than that. It now begins to try to apply the words of God to everything that we do. And every discipline ought to be in some way positively impacted by a worldview. The evolutionists certainly have a worldview. It's a worldview without God, and everything they do and think is based on the way they think about everything. And we need to make that clarity among the Christian leadership primarily, the whole 2 Timothy 2:2 principle, you find faithful men who will teach others and so on.
4: One way that this ministry is reaching out to leaders is through the ICR Graduate School, which operates during the summer on the Institute's campus near San Diego, California. But now, the grad school is also online, with 11 different courses being offered. Science Education Department Chair Dr. Patty Nason says because of the new online distance education program, many more people will be able to participate in the ICR Graduate School.
7: We developed the online program because we could see that many students wanted to come to ICR, but their schedule is too hectic. And as Christian school teachers, you don't make very much money. So coming to California in the summertime was really a financial burden on many who wanted to take the classes. This has opened it up so people from all over the world can take courses.
4: Science education is a big part of the program and is meant to help teachers better understand the creation-evolution debate.
7: With the online course, I'm hoping that teachers are trained so that they can teach our students, their students, how to defend creationism. And also so that we can raise up some scientists who are Christians and who can carry the torch forward for creation science.
4: But is it really that important for Christian school students to learn about the creation-evolution debate? Dr. Nason says it is of utmost importance.
7: If they've never heard about evolution before and they've never compared evolution to creation, when they are faced with evolution, oftentimes they cannot stand up against it because they make it sound so truthful or reliable or as if the scientists who discovered these things know it all. Everyone that believes in God and in God's word and that creation is real, that God did create the world in 6 days, the entire universe in 6 days, through his word, they need to understand the enemy also. And they need to have some scientific background in order to be able to defend it. Not because God needs defending, but because by giving a defense, they can bring others to Christ. And they, too, will stand firm.
4: Another exciting aspect of ICR's growth is scientific research. Now, although research is not a new venture for our scientists, more and more research projects are being developed and explored. Although research and experiments at the Institute are conducted based on the universally accepted scientific method, the mindset behind them is based on the truth of creation found in the Bible. ICR President Dr. John Morris explains that this has been the philosophy of the ministry from the very beginning.
5: The foundation of ICR has always been in Scripture. This was the firm conviction of my father, Dr. Henry Morris. He was a Christian first, a Bible believer first, and then a scientist on top of that. And he interpreted science in light of what he knew to be the biblical truth about the history of the earth. He knew that the Bible said creation not very long ago in 6 days, just like it says in Genesis. And he knew that the flood of Noah's day covered the world. And so we didn't see these things happen. We didn't observe them as scientists, but we know they did happen. And so we interpret the world in that light. As we get into the research, we're answering some of these big questions. A few years ago, we recognized that the big question had to do with the age of the Earth and the billions of years idea thing that was supposedly documented by radioisotope dating. So we assembled this whole team of scientists, the RATE team, Radioisotopes and the Age of the Earth, RATE, and attacked this problem. And God gave us tremendous answers and breakthroughs in science that firmly established that radioisotope dating techniques are not this end-all proof that everybody thinks, that they are very compatible with a biblical creation not very long ago, just like it says in Scripture.
4: However, it should be understood that ICR is not relying on its scientific data to prove the Bible true, but rather is relying on Scripture in order to understand science better.
5: The Bible can stand on its own 2 feet. The Bible doesn't need to be proved. It just needs to be believed and obeyed. And because we believe it, because we apply it even in science, then we can be better scientists and interpret the scientific data in a better fashion. As scientists, we have better capabilities than others because we're starting from the right perspective.
4: And because the creation worldview is the right perspective, Dr. Morris anticipates even greater results in the future as ICR continues to expand in the work of creation science.
5: With our firm foundation in place built on Scripture and good science, ICR is now marching toward a new era. I think this is harvest time. I think those that have gone before have been faithful in little things, and now we're seeing these big results.
4: One of the changes that happened at ICR this past year brought sorrow to many, many people. Our beloved founder and president emeritus, Dr. Henry M. Morris, went home to be with his creator. Although some may fear that ICR will move away from the goals and dreams that Dr. Henry Morris desired, Dr. John Morris says friends of ICR can put their minds at ease.
5: As many folks know, my father, Dr. Henry Morris, passed away in February of 2006.
8: He was the longtime president of ICR, and 10 years ago or so, he stepped down from the presidency, and I took it over. But his office was right next to mine, and we had a continual interaction. He was always a source of wisdom for me. But since he's gone, I think we're going to finally realize some of the dreams that he had for ICR all along. He wanted to reestablish creation as a firm scientific idea that answered the scientific questions. In fact, he wanted to recapture science and bring science back into the Christian fold as God intended. He laid the foundation. We're building on that foundation. His anchor was the scriptures. And I can promise you and our listeners that we will not deviate from that. As long as I am president, we're going to continue with Scripture as our anchor and build on that.
9: And Dr. Henry Morris III says he and the other leaders at ICR are in full agreement that the Word of God will remain the focal point of the ministry.
6: There is nothing changing in our core mission and our commitment to the authority of Scripture. And you can be certain, as long as I'm functioning in an executive role and John is functioning in an executive role, that will not change. The current board members are absolutely committed to that. There's not going to be any change along those lines. If anything, we are refocusing on the broad vision that my father had when he began this work some 30 years ago. Maybe you've heard him say many times, we want not just to win scientists, but science back to the Lord. We want make a transforming work so that the disciplines themselves, his major book, The Education for the Real World, and his last book, the one that dealt with For Time and Forever, sort of refocused and restated the mission in terms of transforming culture. We're not changing anything. We are now enabled, really, to realize a lot of the vision that he had 30 years ago. So if anything, we are resharpening and refocusing that vision to take the message of Scripture and the wonderful legacy that has been built under his ministry that now enables us to do far more, I think, than we've done before.
9: Of course, the most important part of the message of Scripture is redemption from sin that the Creator is offering to all who will believe. Dr. John Morris explains that having a creation worldview shouldn't just mean that you believe in a creator, but rather that you believe on the creator as savior.
8: You see, if creation is true, if there really is a creator, then he has the authority to set the rules over creation and the penalty for breaking the rules. It's in Genesis that we understand the doctrine of man, the doctrine of God, the nature of sin, the penalty for sin. And it's in Genesis 3 we see that sin entered into the creation and the penalty for sin, the wages of sin is death. That's Genesis chapter 3. And then we read on. We see that the creator himself came back into creation to live a sinless life, a life for whom no sin penalty was needed, so that he could die a substitutionary death for us. He died so that we don't have to die. The wages of sin is death. Christ died for our sins. That's a creation message, and that's what drives us.
9: As our program comes to a close, we hope that you've been encouraged. It's our desire at ICR to show that the Bible can be trusted, both historically and scientifically, and to give facts that will build your faith. As Christians, we need to understand the scientific basis for our beliefs. We pray that this program will aid you in your discovery of science and the Bible. You know, most people aren't aware that today there are thousands of scientists that are convinced of the truth of biblical creation and not evolution. Our non-denominational ministry aims to restore and strengthen the Genesis foundations of the Christian faith. If you've enjoyed today's edition of Science, Scripture, and Salvation, a Creation Radio Journal, why not visit us on the web to find out more about the work of ICR? 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Science, Scripture, and Salvation, a Creation Radio Journal, is a production of ICR. For the Institute for Creation Research, I'm Chris O'Brien. Thanks for tuning in.

We see people all around us desperately seeking for peace, desperately seeking for relief from their guilt, desperately seeking for something to fill the emptiness of their souls and of their lives. We know that the only thing that's going to satisfy the hunger and thirst within human souls is the living Christ. And yet, since they're thinking to have their thirst assuaged and their hunger satisfied, they therefore must be seeking for God. No,

0: one in Christ Jesus. Now, John, if men and women are spiritually equal in God's eyes, could that also mean they have equal roles in the church?
1: Well, that would be an oversimplification, wouldn't it? Because nobody would want to say that any Jew or any Gentile or any slave or any free man or any male or any female should have equal authority in the church. They should all be equal teachers because there are no criteria at all. No, I don't think we want to say that. We wouldn't want to say that any Jewish believer or any Gentile believer or any slave or any free person could lead the church, could be a teacher in the church, could take oversight of the church. That would be ridiculous. So why would we say that any male or female could? And if it could be any male or female, it would have to be absolutely any male or female, because that's the point here. No, we are all one in Christ Jesus. That's a statement about the fact that salvation is equal for all. But when it comes to the role of a leadership in the church, you have to go to a different passage and you have to see what the scripture says about it. And clearly, Paul's letter to Timothy and his letter to Titus says it's a male to be in leadership in the church, proved and gifted for the teaching and preaching of the Word of God and the articulation of sound doctrine.
0: All right, thanks, John. And thanks to you for listening today to Bible Q&A with John MacArthur. 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
2: Oh, if I know that my God is with me, that nothing can separate me from the love of Christ, that my sins are forgiven because that is the thing that puts a hindrance between us and God. Why would God love me? Look at how sinful I am. Am I really in His good graces? I need to perform better. I need to try harder. God, just be patient with me. I'll get it together someday, and then maybe you will accept me. No, that's not the way it is. Rather, God says, your sins are forgiven. And that assurance then leads us to not be sluggish, but to persevere, to press on. That is the motivation for obedience. It's not the other way around. It's not obey, and then you are forgiven. But because you are forgiven, you can now obey.

0: 7 o'clock.
1: Well, I don't know about you, but for me, the most exciting news I can ever hear is that I have been crucified with Christ. It is no longer I who live, but Christ who lives in me. And the life I now live in the flesh, I live by faith in the Son of God who loved me and gave himself for me. KFGR's mission is for you to hear that reality and for it to be so transforming that the Son of God loved you and gave himself for you, that you would live a life for the glory of God and enjoy him forever.
2: And when you're on your deathbed and you're about ready to meet the eternal God and you're drawing your final breath, what is your hope going to be? Is it not, I believe in the resurrection of the dead and the life of the world to come, that Christ was crucified, dead, and buried, and on the third day rose again? This is a faith worthy to be confessed with one voice from the heart. And it was these words that Christians had in mind when they were being led to public mocking to be burned at the stake. And this is the faith that will hold on to us as we hold on to it with our final breath. And we can confidently confess this faith because we are assured by Christ

0: of this. Take heart. Your sins are forgiven.
1: It's Monday, August 10th, 2026, and you're listening to Abounding Grace Radio with Pastor Chris Gordon. Today we're in Psalms, Psalm 29, part 2 of last week's message titled, The Day God's Voice Shook the Earth.
2: He's coming again. He's coming again, and the voice that you heard in this psalm, the first voice, is going to shake heaven and earth again, Hebrews tells us. Christ has promised you tonight that he will shelter you from that wrath. Look to him. Trust him. Come to him. Nothing can separate his people from that love. The very king, this psalm says, who sat enthroned at the flood, our Lord Jesus Christ, will come again in all of his glory, and he will take you to be with himself.
1: And now here's today's message from Pastor Chris.
2: We sang together in the car Psalm 46, which was a wonderful perspective in the middle of a storm to sing of the Lord's power and to sing of the Lord's might. And we did that as a family, and it was one of the most memorable experiences that I'd ever had, and I'll never forget it. But you can really appreciate, you can't really appreciate tonight what is described unless you're taken out into the middle of the storm and you in some way experience this, the way that the Lord has described it through the imagery and the word that is given to us here. This is a storm that as it makes its way through, it totally devastates everything in its path. Verses 3 through 9 describe the storm. And notice the imagery that's used. The voice of the Lord is over the waters. The God of glory thunders. The Lord is over many waters. The voice of the Lord is powerful. The voice of the Lord is full of majesty. I want you to picture this. The Jews would have understood this. These awful storms would come up over the Mediterranean. And in the deep blackness, when they looked out far into that sea, an onlooker, they would look out and they would see the black clouds hurl up. And it was a terrifying sight of what they knew was coming. And the storm begins to form and it raises up this black blanket of terror. And as it comes upon the shore, it comes upon in hurricane-like fury as it breaks on and it sweeps down the entire strip of the land of Canaan. And as it breaks through the land of Canaan, everything that it hits, it utterly destroys. Everything in its path is utterly laid waste. Nothing stands. Now, the psalm is correcting our view of God by doing something that the Psalms often do, by describing him with this imagery, and we think of the other Psalms putting this together, of riding on this storm. The waters are hurled up, and the Lord is riding on top of this, and under his feet is blackness and darkness and lightning and thunder and fire. And, you know, this is just in the vein of Psalm 18. Then the earth shook and trembled. The foundations of the hills also quaked and were shaken because he was angry. Smoke went up from his nostrils and devouring fire from his mouth. Coals were kindled by it. He bowed the heavens also and came down with darkness under his feet. And he rode upon a cherub and flew. He flew upon the wings of the wind. In this particular psalm, 7 times the voice of the Lord is mentioned. It's focusing on the voice of the Lord, the powerful voice of the Lord. Everyone who ever heard this voice throughout Israel's history, when they heard the voice, they dropped. There was nothing but silence when this voice came to them. The closest thing that we have to this is thunder. And it's the thunder that comes out of somewhere like Arizona in the monsoon season. And the Bible will use imagery, and Job describes this in Job 37. My heart trembles and leaps from its place. Hear attentively the thunder of his voice and the rumbling that comes from his mouth. He sends it forth under the whole heaven, his lightning to the ends of the earth. After a voice roars, he thunders with his majestic voice. And he does not restrain them when his voice is heard. God thunders marvelously with His voice, He does great things which we cannot comprehend. All of this imagery, all of these things in nature are used here to have us consider the great, awesome holiness of God. The God of glory thunders, says the psalm. The Lord is over many waters. The voice of the Lord is powerful. The voice of the Lord is full of majesty. Imagine this with me. Off in the distance, you look out and you see it coming. You see it coming. Thunder, everyone is hearing and they're telling you, you better get out of the way. You better hide. You better run. You'll notice in verses 5 through 7, the storm moves down from Lebanon. And Lebanon is the northernmost part of the border of the land. And so we picture this storm now coming upon the land. And the first thing it confronts as it comes upon the land, did you notice what it says there? The cedars of Lebanon. These were beautiful cedars. These were powerful cedars. And it says the Lord shatters the cedars of Lebanon. If you were to go over to the Mediterranean, you would find these massive Lebanon cedars. And they average about 130 feet. And their circumference, it's really amazing. They're 45 feet circumference. And their root systems are some of the most complex in all of the world. They're usually at altitudes of 3,000 to 7,000 feet. And you'll remember that the great temple was built out of these cedars of Lebanon that Solomon had them cut down. They were so massive they had to float down the river. He mentions in verse 6, Sirion. That's another name for Mount Hermon. Hermon. Sitting on the border of Lebanon, Syria is Mount Hermon, and its top reaches well over 9,000 feet. So imagine this imagery that's being given to you, this massive mountain, and then stand these powerful cedars of Lebanon, giant foes standing up, risen up in their deeply planted into the ground. And what happens? The Lord storms through the Mediterranean. And as He approaches the land, He's riding on the clouds. He's riding in His glory. The voice of the Lord. And what does it say? It splits the cedars of Lebanon everywhere. Blows them to bits. You imagine that imagery? They skip away like a calf. They skip away at His terrifying presence. The rage of His glory bursts, splintering these cedars of Lebanon. You ever heard wood split when struck by lightning? Power, glory. The mountain itself, Sirion, skips before Him like a wild ox. The voice of the Lord divides the flames of fire. So you get what's described. The mighty Mediterranean makes a path for the Lord. He thunders through. He meets the formidable foe, the symbol of the greatest power and strength, and He blows it to bits. And it's represented that these are nothing before the Lord in His awesome transcendent glory. The mountains tremble and they bow down to Him. And the storm makes its way through the desert. And in verse 8, it says that the voice of the Lord shakes the wilderness. The Lord shakes the wilderness of Kadesh. That's the holy desert that Israel passed through. The voice of the Lord makes the deer give birth. It strips the forest bare. The animals hear that voice, and any pregnant animals immediately drop and give birth. It makes its way out into the wilderness, this storm. It shakes the ground. Everyone is in awful fear. Everything in its path, everything as it goes through, is completely stripped bare. Now, what has this psalm just done? It's done something. It's done something very effective, hasn't it? It should hush everyone before the majesty of this God. Who is sprouting off now? Who is running the mouth now? Who is not considering? Who is not worshiping? Who is not bowing? Here's the problem. God in His terrible holiness, David is using the storm. He's using the imagery of a storm to describe what God is like, walled off in His glory. He is dangerous. He is absolutely dangerous. And here's the sad problem. Who's considering that today? Who is considering this about the Lord? No one's listening to the voice, are they? Calvin is right. Even the beasts tremble in the earth. The beasts will tremble. Man's not moved. And he blames the storm on all the other causes to do anything to avoid acknowledging God in His glory. The question I have is this. What kind of voice does this represent? Even though he's using a storm to describe this, what is this really communicating to us about God? What is this really telling us about the Lord? Israel would have understood this. They experienced a storm, didn't they? Remember the storm that they experienced out in the wilderness? Remember that storm? What was the most frightening experience, studying Israel's history, that Israel ever had in the wilderness? It wasn't the nations coming against them. It wasn't any of that. What was the most frightening experience of Israel in the wilderness? What was it? Well, the most terrifying moment for Israel is Exodus 19 and 20. When God came down with the voice of the law. Remember that? And Moses brought the people out of the camp to meet with God. And they stood at the foot of the mountain. Now Mount Sinai was completely in smoke because the Lord descended upon it in fire. Its smoke ascended like the smoke of a furnace, and the whole mountain quaked greatly. And when the blast of the trumpet sounded long and became louder and louder, what did they do? What did they cry out? Don't let him speak to us. That was the thing they said. Moses, remember this morning? You speak, lest we die. Hebrews tells us this, and I quote, when they heard that voice, they begged that the word of God should not be spoken to them any longer. The voice of the law, when they heard that, they begged, don't speak to us anymore. What does it say? For they could not endure what was commanded. And if so much as a beast touches the mountain, it shall be stoned or shot with an arrow. And so terrifying was that sight that Moses said, I am exceedingly afraid and trembling. Now, here's what few are considering. Everyone should be fulfilling the reason they are created to glorify God and enjoy Him and worship Him in the beauty of His holiness. But so many have turned. And here's the problem. God is so incredibly holy. He is such a consuming fire. When God comes down in His terrible justice, He will consume, as we just sung out from Psalm 68, afar and near. If He splits the cedars of Lebanon to bits, what's He going to do to those who do not believe the gospel? How can anyone stand when He comes down? How can anyone be before this holy God? What are we to do? Here's tonight where this psalm is going to overwhelm you with joy. There's a little curious statement in the midst of this. Did you catch it? And in His temple, notice it there, everyone says glory. Now that's an overwhelming verse. I'm picturing that as they are looking, God's people are looking at the oncoming storm. They're considering it. They're considering God. They're considering His attributes. They're considering His holiness. And where are they rushing to? Where are they going to? They're going to the temple. And what are they saying? They are all screaming out glory. They run to the temple and they say, glory. There's no other word to describe God in that kind of holiness other than glory. Why are they saying that? There's only one answer to that. It's because in His temple, He has spoken to His people with a different kind of voice, hasn't He? He speaks distinctively here. He speaks clearly here. He corrects things here. He speaks to sinners here. And what has He announced out of His holy temple? What has the Lord announced with this different voice? A different kind of voice than the one that thunders and terrifies. It isn't here, is it? What are you getting in His temple? What are you having announced to you in His temple? Remember, the reformers were very clear. Where God's people have gathered to hear the word and the gospel preached, you are in His temple. You are worshiping. What is the voice? It is here that He speaks to us the message of peace. Ever thought how beautiful it is that we come together? And what is He doing for you every week? What does He care to do for you every week? It's this message that God, in all of His holiness and all of His justice, has made a way of escape. That He has drawn His people to hear the message of love and care and protection. And always throughout the Psalms, you keep coming upon, and many of you I know love something like Psalm 91. He shelters us under His wings. He covers us. He gives us peace and strength, doesn't He? Here in the temple, God has announced a way that the storm is calmed. And all who are sovereignly drawn by Him, who come to His temple, who believe, they are utterly covered and protected and surrounded from this awful storm that is coming upon the whole world. Are you seeing that? Verse 11. The Lord will give strength to His people. The Lord will bless His people with what? Peace. What an amazing way to end this psalm, isn't it? That's what He's going to do for you. That's what He's done for you. Who brings that peace? Have your Bibles open tonight. Turn to Mark 4. I want everyone to see this. You know the passage well. But what a perspective we have now. Verse 35. Jesus came here. Emmanuel, God with us. When He was dwelling among us one day, there was a storm out on the sea, wasn't there? And a great windstorm arose, verse 37. And the waves beat into the boat so that it was already filling. But He was in the stern asleep on a pillow. What an imagery, isn't that? They are deeply afraid. His sheep are deeply in fear in a turbulent and stormy world. And they panic. Teacher, do you not care that we are perishing? What happened? The Lord rose out of His chamber, didn't He? And He spoke with His voice and the sea was calm. You see that in verse 9? Then He arose and rebuked the wind and said to the sea, peace, be still. And the wind ceased and there was a great calm. Christ calmed the sea. And what happens? He immediately goes out of the boat and He comes onto the land and He's confronted with the legion of demons and He shatters and breaks that bondage and He splits them and sends them down into the sea and He travels through the land and He breaks hard hearts all the way through with His voice. His voice spoke. His voice of peace and He saved. What overwhelmed the disciples about Him? What did the disciples realize about Him? Well, they realized and they worshiped Him as their God. But what did they say about Him? We beheld His glory. This is the one. This is the one. The glory of the only begotten of the Father, full of grace and truth. All we could say, the apostles, after the Lord had ascended and we find it with Peter and thinking about the transfiguration, all they could say is, we beheld that face. We saw the glory. We saw it when we looked upon His face. This is the image of the invisible God. This is the one. This is the glory. And that's exactly what this psalm does for you tonight, in reminding you where that glory comes, where that glory, how the Lord in all of His glory has spoken to you, His people. You're going to face many sorrows in this sad world, and you're going to see many things happen that are very difficult to explain. And we can never read providence, can we? We don't understand all those things. But here we are always promised that we have a place of refuge, that we have a place to come, and the Lord, through it all, will always speak to His people words and give them not only strength to guard the heart and the mind, but He will surround His people with peace. That's what the gospel has brought. He will strengthen us. And I've always been moved by that little verse that Peter said, who realized this: humble yourselves under His mighty hand, casting all your cares upon Him, for He cares for you. What an amazing verse, isn't it? This God, who's thundering in all of His glory, calls you to cast your cares upon Him because He cares for you. He gives you peace and strength. I need that every day. You need that every day. You ever struggled with the thought that when it's all said and done, that maybe you'll be lost? The Christian goes through that at times, don't they? That God might just cast you off. When I think like that, I have to always again turn myself to His voice of peace. In His temple, where the gospel's preached, there is peace. You see, this God of the storm is the same Lord over all who one day had to face the storm of God's wrath on the cross, didn't He? When everything turned black and there was an earthquake, and Jesus Himself cried out, my God, why have You forsaken Me?" You think about how blessed you are. You never will have to say that. You are covered. He's coming again. He's coming again, and the voice that you heard in this psalm, the first voice, is going to shake heaven and earth again, Hebrews tells us. Christ has promised you tonight that He will shelter you from that wrath. Look to Him. Trust Him. Come to Him. Nothing can separate His people from that love. The very King, this psalm says, who sat enthroned at the flood, our Lord Jesus Christ, will come again in all of His glory, and He will take you to be with Himself. We, as Christians, have nothing to fear. So can't you say with the psalmist tonight, ascribe to the Lord. Ascribe to the Lord, O heavenly beings. Ascribe to the Lord glory and strength. Ascribe to the Lord the glory due to His name. Worship the Lord in the beauty of holiness. If He's spoken to you that way in the gospel, don't you love to come and worship?
1: Well, that's all the time that we have for you today. We thank you for joining us here on Abounding Grace Radio with Pastor Chris Gordon. We hope you'll join us next time to hear more from Pastor Chris. Thanks again. Till next time, God bless.
3: Welcome to Bible Q&A with John MacArthur. This is Denny Nugent with today's question, which comes from one of the best-known, most-quoted verses in all of Scripture. I'm talking about Philippians chapter 4, verse 13, which says, "I can do all things through Christ who strengthens me." Well, these days you see that verse everywhere. It's on t-shirts and jewelry. It's often quoted by believers facing a difficult task. But John, is that verse really saying Christians can do anything?
4: Well, let me take a moment and overturn the conventional thinking on "I can do all things through Christ who strengthens me." Sometimes people think it means you can hit more home runs or score more touchdowns or whatever, accomplish more in your business because you're a Christian. It doesn't mean that at all. In the context, Paul is saying, I can suffer more things. He says, look, I know how to be content with nothing. I know how to abound. I'm content in anything. What he's really saying in these words is I can survive anything. I can survive the good times without becoming proud and self-indulgent. I can survive the bad times without becoming bitter and complaining. I can survive anything. I can literally go through all kinds of experiences in life triumphantly because Christ strengthens me. The illusion that you can do anything you want to do is passed off in our culture all the time on people, and it's just not true. And having Christ doesn't change that. You can't do everything you want to do, humanly speaking, but you can endure anything that comes your way through the strength of Christ.
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0: And since we who believe are no longer under the curse, any difficulty that comes our way is not being used for our harm, but for our good. You may say, well, how can that be? God works out all things for the good of those who love him, who are called according to his purpose. Well, wait a minute. Isn't that just the good things? How can he say all things, even the difficulty that God brings my way? Why does he bring difficulty my way then? It's to conform us into the image of Christ. God now used the things of the curse in order to bring about a beautiful result of shaping Christ in us. All things work for that purpose. After all, if God can use the greatest expression of the curse, the cross of Christ, in order to deliver us from the curse, he can use evil, the greatest evil, for the greatest good, then certainly he uses all difficulty in our life for good in shaping us into the image of Christ. In fact, even death is used for this purpose, because death now is a servant that brings us out of this vain life and into the presence of God, where our spirit is made perfect.

0: Ever feel dirty and filthy after falling into sin? Wonder if God will forgive you? Look to Jesus, who said, "I am willing, be cleansed." When you see him have compassion on the large crowd because they are like sheep without a shepherd, you are seeing the Father's compassionate heart. When you see the patient endurance he has towards hostile enemies and the ignorance of his people, you are seeing the revelation of God in human flesh. You are seeing the exact representation of the Father revealed to finite creatures in finite flesh. When you see his sharp rebuke of the Pharisees and declaration of his eternal judgment, you're seeing God's hatred for sin. He hates sin. But when you see him on the cross, bleeding, dying, treated shamefully, and suffering, refusing to come down despite the taunts of his enemy, you are seeing very God, a very God, and God's love for sinners. You are seeing the infinite love of the Father displayed in his Son, who is the exact imprint of his nature and radiance of his glory.
1: It is a story, for most people, about helping someone in need. That's not really the point. This is really a story about how one inherits eternal life.
2: The great preacher Spurgeon said, "The only thing worth having is that which I can have forever, that which death cannot tear out of my hand." The fact is, friend, you will face death one day, maybe a lot sooner than you think. And when you do, the only thing that will matter is, did you take hold of the blessing, the peace, the freedom from the penalty of sin that death cannot tear away? Put another way, what does it take to receive eternal life? That's precisely the question John MacArthur is helping you to understand in his current series on Grace to You, titled, What Must I Do to Be Saved? For the lesson now, here's John MacArthur.
1: This particular tale, this dramatic tale of the Good Samaritan, is so well known that it has actually become an idiom for unusual sacrificial kindness. And I think we may have missed the point of this story. Oh, we all know the story, but it's the point of the story that is the reason the story existed, the reason Jesus told it. It is a story, for most people, about helping someone in need. That's not really the point. This is really a story about how one inherits eternal life. Because that is the question that initiated the entire conversation to which this story is the conclusion. The story is told to a non-believer, a self-righteous man who will not enter the kingdom of God. The story is told to him as an evangelistic effort to bring him to the true sense of his sinfulness and consequently to cry for mercy. On the surface, the story seems like a simple story about being kind. It isn't. It is far profounder than that. Let's look at the story. Verse 30. Jesus replied, and that in itself is an act of grace. And he said, "A certain man was going down from Jerusalem to Jericho, and he fell among robbers, and they stripped him and beat him and went off, leaving him half dead. And by chance, a certain priest was going down on that road, and when he saw him, he passed by on the other side. And likewise, a Levite also, when he came to the place and saw him, passed by on the other side. But a certain Samaritan, who was on a journey, came upon him, and when he saw him, he felt compassion and came to him and bandaged up his wounds, pouring oil and wine on them. And he put him on his own beast and brought him to an inn and took care of him. And on the next day he took out 2 denarii and gave them to the innkeeper and said, 'Take care of him, and whatever more you spend when I return, I will repay you.'" Now, this is about loving your neighbor. What can we conclude? The priest had no love for the man. So being religious, doing all the ceremonies, being Jewish, being circumcised, being a part of the whole system, being as tightly connected to the religious system as you can get, being a priest and a Levite, isn't going to get you in the kingdom of God. And when you look at the character of these men, they don't pass the test. The test is to love your neighbor as yourself. They went the other direction, wanted nothing to do with it. And then the twist. Verse 33, but a certain Samaritan who was on a journey. In the context of Jewish-Samaritan relations, this could be the worst possible thing to happen. The man, we assume the man is a Jew because this is Israel and a certain man in Israel would be a Jew. There lies this Jewish man. Here comes a Samaritan. The animosity was profound. Profound. Whenever a Jew traveled from north to south or south to north, the easy way would be to go through Samaria. They never did. They went around Samaria. The remarkable thing was that Jesus, when he went on that journey and met the woman at the well, he said he must needs go through Samaria. Nobody went through Samaria. They wouldn't put the dirt of Samaria on their shoes. The hatred ran so deep. So here is a man who, by the definition of the lawyer, would be the blood enemy of this Jew lying there near death. What is going to be the Samaritan's attitude toward this guy? If you're going to worry about who qualifies to be your neighbor, he doesn't qualify. Not only is he a stranger, but he's an enemy, and there's a tremendous amount of racism between the two. Well, when the Samaritan comes along, the surprise. He came upon him. And instead of going the other direction, when he saw him, he felt compassion. Wow. Some have said, do I need to say this again? Was this man a believer? Was this man in the kingdom? This man didn't exist, again I say. So we don't need to worry about his spiritual condition since he had none. But what is Jesus trying to say? We're going to see that. Here's the simple point. Two men had no love, one did. Can you get that? Two men had no love, one did. Two men were religious, but had no love. Therefore, their religion did nothing to qualify them for the kingdom. One man, on the other hand, was a heretic, an outcast, and yet he loved. So this issue of loving is not a matter of one's religion. It's something else. The Samaritan then takes center stage in the story, and here comes the main point. Notice how this man loves. First of all, he saw him, verse 33, and then he felt compassion. This is where it all begins. Something in his heart just goes out to the man. A sadness, a grief, a sympathy, empathy, pain, a driving need to rescue and recover the man. And so verse 34 says he came to him. And he discovered that the man had some wounds. The Greek word is trauma. He had some wounds, which indicates he was perhaps bleeding. He was perhaps with some broken bones. We don't know because Jesus doesn't put that in the story. But anyway, he had been pummeled and beaten and wounded. And so it says that after he came to him, he bandaged up his wounds, which indicates that the image here Jesus wants to convey is that he had open wounds. He was bleeding. And now the man is naked. He's stripped down to virtually nothing. So whatever this man used for bandages came out of his own bag, came out of his own clothing. So he starts tearing up his own clothes, and then he's binding up the wounds with bandages so that they don't get dirt in them and become worse. And he also, in the process of doing that, was pouring oil and wine on them. Wine was used because of its fermentation as an antiseptic. It was used to sanitize. It was used to cleanse. Now, whatever might have come in there that could create infection. And oil was used to lubricate, to soothe, and to soften the tissue. And this was part of the healing. And here was something everybody who traveled carried. You carried your own wine to drink, carried your own oil to cook or to eat. And the man now is divesting himself of his own clothing. He's divesting himself of his own provisions. And the word pouring here has a has a preposition on the front of it, which intensifies it. Literally, he just generously washes over the man with this wine and oil. He's not dabbing it in there. It's the lavishness, it's the generosity of this that is being emphasized with the use of this verb. He literally pours out the antiseptic, the disinfectant over the man, then he pours out the oil. And what you're seeing here is generosity. You're seeing a certain lavish care here. And then, it says, he put him on his own beast. The man was unable to get on his beast, so the Samaritan picks him up and flops him over the back of perhaps a donkey or a mule so that he can get him somewhere where he can get some food and some water and some care and some rest. This is amazing. This is not a minimal care. This is maximum. Compassion led him to come and examine, and then he bandaged up his wounds. Then he poured oil and wine. Then he put him on his own beast. And then he brought him. We don't know how far away the place was, but he takes a hold of the beast by whatever rope was attached, and he walks while the injured man is draped over the animal, takes him to an inn. Walking beside his living transportation, holding the man on to make sure he doesn't come off, while he finally gets him to an inn. Pandakane in the Greek, starting with the word pan, all, a place for everybody. This would be the lowest level. Inns were meager places at best. They were corrupt places normally. They were places of prostitution, graft, robbery. You really didn't want to be in one of those places unless you had no choice. Innkeepers were unscrupulous, evil, without compassion. But there was no choice here. We don't need to get into all that. He took him to an inn, which would be the place that he could find a mat to lie on and some water and some food and some rest. And then it says, wonderfully, and took care of him. Having negotiated the place to stay, took the man in, put him down to rest, continued to work with him, with his bandages, with his wounds, providing food, sleep, comfort, water, cleansing. And he did it all night. You say, how do you know that? Well, Jesus made the story say that. Verse 35, and on the next day, he stayed with him all night. He set his whole agenda aside. He gave up his own clothes, his own supplies, his own time. This is amazing for a stranger who was his worst enemy. And he stayed all night by his bed, making sure he was cared for. And that wasn't all either. Look at verse 35. On the next day, he took out 2 denarii and gave them to the innkeeper and said, take care of him. Wanting to go on his journey, he now put him in the care of an innkeeper, gives him 2 denarii. What would that sort of be in terms of inn care? The lowest would be that an inn would cost 1/32 of a denarii. So he gave him enough for 64 days room and board. Now, as I said, it's not a fancy place, but it's a place of shelter and food and rest. Probably the other side of the spectrum, some would say that an inn would cost 1/12 of a denarii, which would be 24 days worth. So somewhere between a month and 2 months room and board. It's pretty amazing. Pretty generous. And that's not all. He said to the innkeeper in verse 35, take care of him. And whatever more you spend, when I return, I will repay you. He has now exposed himself to a serious extortion. He's left an open account. And he's saying, I'm going to where I need to go, and you spend whatever you need to spend. Give him whatever he needs for a full recovery. And when I come back, I'll pay you for that. Now, what comes across in this? Generosity, would you say? More than generosity? This is sort of over the top, would you say? You say, well, I saw a stranger one time in need and I gave him $5. I think that deserves applause. Did you ever see a stranger in need, somebody you didn't know, better yet, somebody who was your arch enemy, and you went over, ministered to all his needs, gave him everything he needed, stayed with him, took him somewhere, put him to bed, fed him, stayed all night to make sure that he was recovering appropriately, then paid for his care for up to 2 months and said, if it's more than this, when I come back, I'll give you all the rest. Have you ever done that for anybody? I'll tell you, there's somebody you've done that for, and it's you. That's how we care for ourselves, isn't it? Give me whatever I need. Whatever I need, get me to the best doctor, get me to the best place, get me the best care I can get. Take care of me as long as I need it. We buy insurance policies, we get in HMOs, we do whatever we need to assure ourselves the best care. This is over the top for a stranger, over the top for an enemy. You might somewhere get close to this with a friend or a family member because you love them in the family, but we're not talking about family. We're talking about somebody outside of that. This is just not done. You say, well, are you saying nobody's ever done it? No, it could be done, and some have done it, and perhaps you've done something very generous like this on an occasion in your life. That's not the issue. The issue is, have you your whole life loved strangers like this? Answer? Of course not. Of course not. Now, we make sure when we have physical problems or deprivation or are caught in a dangerous situation, we make sure we do whatever we need to get the best attention, the best care, have all our needs met, all our comforts called for. And we're basically without limit in taking care of ourselves as much as we're capable of. People will actually go into debt and sometimes bankruptcy in order to make sure they don't deny themselves anything they think they need. But who else do you love like that? Yeah, nobody. This is about limitless love, see. This is about a man who said, I will care for this man with no limit. I will love this man, though he is my enemy and an utter stranger to me. Whatever it is that this man needs, I will give to this man, and there are no limits. He has an open account. When I come back, you just tell me what it took, and I'll take care of it. Let me tell you something. That's what it takes all the time to earn your way into God's kingdom. Anybody qualify? No. That's the point. It's a point about eternal life. And sometimes we teach children, you know, share your lunch, be a good Samaritan. No. Share your lunch is fine, but don't confuse that with the good Samaritan. The good Samaritan didn't share his lunch. He basically expressed limitless love to a man he never knew, who was a stranger and an enemy. Verse 36, and Jesus, after the story, says to the lawyer, which of these three do you think proved to be a neighbor? Forget who is your neighbor, and let's talk about who's neighborly. Which of these three do you think proved to be a neighbor to the man who fell into the robber's hands? You've been following me through the story. Who was the neighbor? And he said, the one who showed mercy toward him. He was right, wasn't he? Then Jesus said to him, go and do the same. Can I add something? And you, if you do that, will earn eternal life. Only the catch is you have to always do that. Go and do the same. What's that supposed to do? Produce what? Conviction. Anybody in your path, any stranger in your path, even your worst enemy, love them lavishly, sacrificially, generously, tenderly, limitlessly, kindly, with an open account. That's the way you love yourself. And so the man before the whole group of people says, well, the one who showed mercy, that's what Jesus meant to say. Now you understand what the Bible means when it says you have to love your neighbor as yourself, is this how you love anybody in your path with a need? Go do the same. You want eternal life? How are you going to get it? Love God with all your heart, soul, mind, and strength, your neighbor as yourself. Okay, you say you love God like that. You don't even want to talk about that. Now you want to talk about loving your neighbor. You think you love your neighbor? Is this how you love your enemy, the stranger? Well, the man knew it wasn't true. Go and do the same, he says. This isn't a command to a Christian. These are fictitious people. This isn't a command to a believer to love like this. This is an indictment of the whole of fallen humanity. You can't and you don't and you never will love like this. There may be a rare occasion when such love is expressed here and there. But what he's calling for here is a kind of limitless, lavish love toward anybody and everybody that is beyond our capability. We love ourselves like this. We don't love others like this. And he's giving this lawyer one more opportunity to say, Jesus, I don't love like that. I can't love like that. I never will love like that. I'll never get in the kingdom if that's what's required. And to tell you the truth, if I don't love him like that, if I don't love my neighbor like that, then obviously I don't love God with all my faculties either. So why don't I quit the game and just admit it? That would have been wonderful, wouldn't it? If he had said that. If he had just said, I can't love like that. I can't love God perfectly. I certainly can't love my neighbor. If that's what it means to love your neighbor, and there's nothing about qualification, it's anybody who has a need, even if it's your worst enemy. If that's what it means, I am so far from that limitless kind of love. And so are we, aren't we? If this is what it requires for me to get in heaven, I'm not getting there. I not only couldn't earn my salvation by loving like that, even as a Christian in whom the love of Christ has been shed abroad, who has a capacity to love like an unconverted person doesn't have, I still don't love like this. So we were saved by grace and we are kept by grace, are we not? The Lord not only forgave me for my lack of love toward God and love toward others when He saved me, He continues to forgive me for my lack of perfect love toward God and others, which is a part of my fallen life. I'll never be able to love God perfectly until I'm in His presence, and I'll never be able to love others perfectly until I'm in His presence either, and then they won't have any needs. So it'll be a different kind of expression of love. See, what Jesus was doing here with this man was driving the same sword right back into his heart to convict him of his total inability to deserve the kingdom of God and eternal life on his own. If he thought his Jewishness, his circumcision, his law-keeping, his sacrificing, and all of that was enough, Jesus ended that by his own admission that it was loving God and loving others. If he thought he qualified there, then he's going to have to say that I've always loved everyone in my path the way the Good Samaritan loved that man, with that same kind of limitless, open-ended, lavish, generous, sacrificial care. And he knew, as we all know, we don't love like that. By the way, that's how God loves us. This is not an allegory about that, but that is how God loves us. And there stood Jesus before him, ready to offer him mercy, ready to offer him grace, ready to offer him forgiveness, if he only would repent and admit what he knew was true. But as we move through the life of Christ toward the cross, the hearts get harder and harder and harder. The end of the story, the end of the encounter, is Jesus saying, go and do the same. Did he? No. Could he? No. Would he repent? Apparently not. Will he inherit the kingdom of God? Of course not. Who will? Those who repent of their lack of love toward God and others cry out for mercy and forgiveness from the Christ who has paid the penalty for that forgiveness through his death on the cross.
2: So how should you answer the question, what do I need to do to receive eternal life? John MacArthur's been making that clear in this study, What Must I Do to Be Saved? It's foundational stuff here on Grace to You. By the way, along with being the teacher on this radio program, John is also president of the Masters University and Seminary. A thought here, John, just to wrap up this study. You explained the other day that the goal of evangelism is not to lead people in the sinner's prayer, and certainly that's not your aim in what you're teaching today. But what is the goal? What do you hope this clear, simple explanation of the gospel will accomplish?
1: Well, first of all, to understand the gospel, to understand what the gospel is, the good news. And that is to say, to expose the sinner to the dire reality of his condition, that he has violated not only the law of God, but consequently God himself.
2: That's the part of the gospel that people today tend to skip, isn't it?
1: Absolutely. It's all about God loves you and, you know, wants to make your life fulfilling. And no, the sinner has to be terrified. The objective originally in the gospel is to bring the sinner to the brink of despair and fear and dread. I mean, even Jesus said, fear not those that destroy the body, but fear him who can destroy both soul and body in hell. That's God.
2: Yeah.
1: I don't hear that being preached. That terrifying bad news, which is the true condition and the true end of all sinners, is to terrify the sinner. And in the terrifying of the sinner, you then bring the good news of the remedy through faith in Jesus Christ. And the wonder of that is the sinner doesn't have to achieve something.

0: gospel and say to the sinner what I think is a legitimate thing, you have to ask God through Christ to save you. If that's the cry of your heart, I always think of the publican who pounds his breast and says, God, be merciful to me, a sinner. The sinner needs to cry out from the depths of his heart for mercy, forgiveness, and salvation. That's not something that you can tell him to say. That's something that has to come from the heart. And that comes when the Spirit has convicted him of sin and righteousness and judgment. I want to remind you that we've been talking about what must I do to be saved, how Jesus answered life's most important question. We would love for you to fully understand the gospel, and you could do that by getting this series on 4 CDs or 4 MP3 downloads, and you can order them from Grace to You even today.
1: 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Now for John MacArthur, our mixing engineer Kai Burns, and the entire staff, I'm your host, Phil Johnson, inviting you back tomorrow. John's going to show you how to deal with an anxiety that is particularly prevalent this time of year, financial worry. We begin a series titled, What Did Jesus Really Say About Financial Worry? It's another 30 minutes of unleashing God's truth, one verse at a time, on the next Grace to You.

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1: As Peter writes about developing godly characteristics, he says, "For if these qualities are yours and are increasing, they keep you from being ineffective or unfruitful in the knowledge of our Lord Jesus Christ. For whoever lacks these qualities is so nearsighted that he is blind, having forgotten that he was cleansed from his former sins." It is a growing and maturing knowledge of Jesus, and not forgetting that our sins have been forgiven through his death, burial, and resurrection that keeps us from becoming ineffective and unfruitful. Well, that is why KFGR Radio broadcasts the rich gospel of Jesus Christ 24 hours a day. 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
2: Does God love sinners? Does God save the ungodly? You see Jesus bleeding and dying on the cross. You have your answer. God in Christ willing to take our place. And here we see that he will by no means clear the guilty or compromise his righteousness and justice, and that he would see sin fully punished if we would be forgiven. We see the true God in Christ in all his holiness, justice, righteousness, but also his love, mercy, and compassion come together in this wisdom of God in the cross to redeem us from our sins. When Jesus said he is gentle and lowly of heart, it's because that is who God is, beloved. Because Christ is the radiance of his glory and the exact imprint of his nature, you are seeing God when you see Christ. This is why Jesus is superior as our prophet, because God not only spoke through him, but is spoken in him, and he has revealed and made himself known in his Son.
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0: by hearing from His Word. I invite you to open your Bibles to Hebrews chapter 1. We continue to make our way through Hebrews. We're still looking at the first four verses of Hebrews chapter 1. Today we're going to particularly focus in on the second half of verse 3, but I'm going to read verses 1 through 4 to, again, give us the context. Hebrews chapter 1, getting in verse 1, reading through verse 4. Let's give our attention now as God Himself speaks to us in His holy and inspired Word. Long ago, at many times and in many ways, God spoke to our fathers by the prophets. But in these last days, He has spoken to us by His Son, whom He appointed the heir of all things, through whom also He created the world. He is the radiance of the glory of God and the exact imprint of His nature. And He upholds the universe by the word of His power. After making purification for sins, He sat down at the right hand of the Majesty on high, having become as much superior to angels as the name He has inherited is more excellent than theirs. Well, this concludes the reading of God's Word. May God now be pleased to add His blessing to it. Well, if you recall from last week, I started with the illustration of a bridge. So you and a friend are walking down a trail, and you come to a bridge over a very deep chasm, and you're not sure that you can cross that bridge, that this bridge is going to be able to uphold you as you cross it. And I ask the question, would it be helpful if the friend that was with you said to you, in trying to get you to cross that bridge, surrender, trust, let go, and let bridge? Obviously, that would not be helpful. What would be helpful? Tell me why the bridge is trustworthy. Give me some qualities or attributes of this bridge for why I can trust it. And building on that, I want to use a different illustration today, that of a physician. So you have a doctor. You like this doctor. This doctor has good bedside manners. This doctor's nice. This doctor seems helpful. You've gone to see this doctor for just regular checkups. But then something happens where you need major surgery, or you're facing a life-threatening illness. Before, you weren't really nervous, but now you are. Your life is in the hands of this doctor. Can you trust this doctor to care for you? And you're not so sure. You're really nervous. Would it be helpful to hear at that point, surrender? Let go and let doctor. Obviously not. And the reason I bring this up is because sometimes this is the way we can approach the Christian life or help those who are struggling to believe and trust the Lord. We say these Christianese terms, surrender, let go and let God, or fraud, fully rely on God. And we fail to talk about why He is faithful, why He is trustworthy, why we can depend upon Him. What we don't need is Christianese, neither do we need to be scolded when we are struggling to trust in the Lord. Rather, we need to hear why He is trustworthy, even if we've been walking with Him for a while, but then we encounter times when we wonder, is He going to bring me through this? Can I trust the shepherd of my soul to bring me through even the greatest difficulties, that He is going to be with me? Can I trust Him to fully deal with the disease of my sin? For when I have to stand before God, which we all will have to, will I be accepted? Or will I be cast out into eternal fire? That is something that every soul has to face. So can I trust Him? And if you have doubts and struggles, then the book of Hebrews is for you. And the book of Hebrews is answering those questions of doubting Christians, of doubting professing believers. And the book of Hebrews begins by talking about Christ as our mediator. That is the bridge between us and God. And as I mentioned last week, what it means for Christ to be the mediator is that He has three offices. That He's the prophet, priest, and king. I think this is well summed up in our Confession of Faith of Christ the Mediator, where it says, this number and office, and order of offices is necessary. For in respect of our ignorance, we stand in need of His prophetical office. And in respect of our alienation from God and imperfection of the best of our services, we need His priestly office to reconcile us and present us acceptable to God. And in respect of our averseness and utter inability to return to God and for our rescue and security from our spiritual adversaries, we need His kingly office to convince, subdue, draw, uphold, deliver, and preserve us to His heavenly kingdom. And what we see in the first four verses of Hebrews is these three offices, all three of them, prophet, priest, and king. We looked at prophets last week. Today we're going to look at His office as priest, the second half of verse 3, and then Lord willing, next week we'll consider Him as our king. So as an outline for today in considering Christ as our priest, two reasons we can fully trust Christ to take away our sins. Two reasons we can fully trust Christ to take away our sins. The first is pertains to Him making purification for our sins, and the second is that He's seated. So first, purification. Again, look at the second half of verse 3 with me. After making purification for sins, He sat down at the right hand of the Majesty on high. So this verse says that Christ has made purification for our sins. And what this means is that He has cleansed us from the filth and defilement of our sin so that we can draw nearer to God. That sins need to be purged means that they are indeed filthy. I think the reformer William Gouge put it very well, where he said, sin is the worst filth that ever smeared a creature. And our consciences certainly testify to this at times, doesn't it? Unless, of course, our consciences are seared. Sin makes us feel like an unclean thing. It makes us feel like we badly need a shower for our soul. I'm sure one of the things that you enjoy after perhaps a long camping trip, a long hunting trip, being in the backcountry for some time, is a shower. You're covered in filth. You got that sticky feeling on your body. You feel pretty gross. And you're probably a bit embarrassed for anyone to get too close. Well, the same can especially be true when it comes to our sin. Our consciences become defiled. We feel filthy and unclean. We end up carrying a great weight of guilt, which is really the heaviest weight any soul can carry. That shame that crushes us. And this is a primary reason that we can withdraw from God and others. But our natural tendency is to try to do something about it ourselves. Now, what are some of the ways or indicators that we are trying to deal with our sin apart from Christ? Because sometimes we don't always know that we're doing this. Well, we don't call it penance, but essentially that's one of the ways we handle it. And while we don't call it penance and we would fervently deny that we can be saved by works, yet there's something in us that says, I made the mess, I need to clean it up. And so we do things like responding to our sin by maybe spending some extra time in devotion. Boy, I really blew it. God, I'm going to get more serious I'll show you. I'm going to spend more time in devotions. I'm going to get more serious about my Bible reading and prayer time. Do extra spiritual things from soup kitchens to short-term missions so that I just don't feel so guilty. A pastor friend of mine went down to teach some missionaries in Peru once. And as he was interacting with these missionaries, it became clear to him that they were plagued by guilt and shame. And it just blew his mind. How can missionaries be plagued with so much guilt and shame? But as he talked with them, he started to realize the reason they were doing what they were doing, going on this great sacrificial mission, is because they were trying to alleviate their guilty conscience. And he saw that as pretty common among them. Now, this may not come out in us being missionaries, but it could come out in things like, I need a spiritual explanation for any enjoyment I have. There's a feeling to need to justify one's enjoyment. I can't just enjoy a good gift, a creational gift from God with a clear conscience. I need a spiritual purpose behind it. Yeah, I'm going to go see that movie, you know, Queen. I'm going to go see that movie so I could better evangelize. Maybe I'll evangelize somebody next to me. I can't just enjoy it. A lot of legalism is based on the need to feel clean. If I stay away from certain foods or certain drinks or certain activities that the Word of God does not condemn, do not handle, do not taste, do not touch, if I keep my hands clean from those filthy things, then I don't need to feel so filthy. While we do not need to participate in things that go against our conscience, we have to understand this. We are not any more righteous or clean by staying away from legitimate creaturely gifts. I think another way that a guilty or defiled conscience shows up and us trying to deal with it apart from Christ is when we withdraw from God. And I think this is probably a top one. Coming to church, drawing near to God to hear His Word and be with His saints makes us feel filthy, unclean, not included. While the church certainly has fault in this and has a spirit of self-righteousness and excluding others, yet people can feel condemned or judged simply because they have a guilty conscience and they're with people that act differently than the world. I still remember a young unconverted woman coming to a church I used to attend. And her husband is a believer. She wasn't. But she would come to church with him. And her top complaint was, I feel judged by everyone. And of course, there's always fault with the church. But that radically changed when the Lord converted her. She came to know the Lord, and suddenly she no longer felt judged. Nothing changed in the interaction from the church, but what she admitted to was, I had a guilty conscience. And I felt I was being judged by those around me. You know, someone who feels this way will often withdraw to the world because it feels safer. Those people don't make them feel their filth. They're okay with getting dirty with you. And the world will also give you the justification you want based on your merits. They'll say, it's not your fault. It's the circumstances or your spouse or whatever. You're okay just the way you are. Be you. The world will say, you are safe here. No condemnation. You want to understand the way the world's working? No condemnation, no exclusion with us. Come to us. You will be safe from the condemnation and judgment that you fear. Don't look to Christ. Look to us. And we'll also give you some works you can do. If you uphold this cause, you will be justified in our sight. Some other ways is when we gossip. The reason gossip is so attractive is because we can get dirt on others. If we can get dirt on others, it makes us feel. Not so dirty after all. Also, there could be a tendency to get annoyed by others' rule breaking and faults, because there's a strong legal spirit that comes with trying to deal with one's guilty conscience. From working so hard to stay clean, being a good rule keeper, I've kept the rules, why can't others? And there's a lack of a gracious spirit from knowing the grace of the Lord who has cleansed us from our sins. All of these are symptoms of trying to deal with a guilty conscience apart from Christ. Well, oftentimes we don't even realize that's what we're doing. And this is why Peter says in 2 Peter 1:9, when he gives that list of virtues, he says those who are not increasing of these is because of why? Because of what? It's because they have forgotten that they have been cleansed. They've been cleansed. In other words, they think they're still filthy and they're trying to deal with it somehow. And this is why we need the reminder from our verse here today that our Lord Jesus Christ has made purification for our sins. And notice it doesn't say that Christ is currently making purification for our sins. It's a work in progress. Nor does it say that he needs to keep making purification for new sins that we commit. Rather, it says that Christ has already made purification for our sins. After making purification for our sins, or having made purification for our sins, he sat down at the right hand of the Majesty on high. Is he still at work in us to sanctify us by his Spirit? Yes, indeed he is. Does he need to keep working to make purification for our sins in justification? No, that work is already done. Our guilt before God has forever been removed from his sight. We may still strongly feel the filth of our sin, leading to despair or seeking ways to justify ourselves, alleviate our guilt, establish our own righteousness. Our consciences and hearts may testify against us and condemn us for our sin, leading us to want to withdraw and shrink back from God. But greater is He than our hearts, and He testifies here to us in His Word that Christ has made purification for our sins. We no longer stink before God. And because of that, as Hebrews 4:16 says, we have confidence to draw near to God. Now let me ask you something. When you fall into sin, or when you become aware of your sin, do you lose confidence to draw near to God? You think, you know, God doesn't really want to hear from me right now. I can't really draw near to Him in prayer. If you stay away from God until you've had a better period of righteousness or obeying Him or staying away from that sin that makes you feel so filthy, that you lose close communion with God when you sin. Say, well, the way I handle this is, after I've stayed away from that sin for a while, I can once again feel clean and therefore confident to draw near to God. Well, if this is the case, it tells us where our confidence is, beloved. It tells us that the confidence is in ourselves. How clean am I based on how well I'm living? But Scripture reminds us that our confidence remains the same no matter what. It's not based on how well we are living or what sin we have stayed away from. Our confidence to draw near to God is based on one thing and one thing only. And that is that sacrifice that Christ has offered on our behalf that has forever purified us from our sins. And that confidence remains the same. Whether we're living well or whether we have blown it. Because the confidence is not in our living. The confidence is not in our righteousness. The confidence is in the blood and righteousness of our Lord Jesus Christ, who has made purification for our sins. This also includes confidence to draw near to Him when we have sin. Because we don't take this as an excuse for living in sin. But when we do sin, we still have that same confidence to draw near to God. Hebrews 4:16 says this, that we have confidence to draw near to Him when? When we need mercy and grace. Confidence to draw near to the throne of grace to receive mercy and grace. When is it that we need mercy and grace? When we have fallen into sin. If not merit and justice, it's mercy and grace, and yet there's confidence to draw near to God when we have fallen into sin. Because that confidence is not based on our righteousness. It's not based on how well we have kept our life clean. It is based on the fact that Christ has made purification for our sins. And building on this, a second reason we can fully trust Christ to take away our sins is that He is seated. He is seated. Again, the second half of verse 3. After making purification for sins, He sat down at the right hand of the Majesty on high. I want you to notice that our verse says, after making purification for sins, or maybe some of your translations say, having made purification for sins. It's the same sense. But it says, after He has made purification for sins, He sat down at the right hand of the Majesty on high. And so the way the scripture puts it here reveals that Christ being seated on high is dependent first on Him making purification for our sins, for finishing that work that He was called to do. He had to first do that work before He could be seated at God's right hand. Now, obviously, Christ being true God has a natural right to this position as God. However, He also became a man as our mediator, a true man. And therefore, He was given a true work to perform. He was sent by the Father to perform the will of the Father in coming to this world to save sinners. And this was according to that covenant that the Godhead made before time began, known as the covenant of redemption. That is the covenant where the Father, Son, and Spirit covenanted together for the redemption of the elect. The Father gave to the Son a people to redeem. The Son agreed to redeem this people by becoming their surety. That is, by becoming responsible to pay their debts. Becoming responsible to fulfill the law on their behalf. And He would pay their debts by suffering that awful curse of wrath on the cross. And if the Son accomplished this work, this agreement is that He would be exalted to His right hand as the God-man, receiving a kingdom and His people as His reward. And this is why Philippians 2 says, after Christ became obedient to the point of death, even death on a cross, it goes on to say, therefore, in light of Christ becoming obedient to the point of death, death on the cross, therefore, God has highly exalted Him. It was in light of Christ's obedience, even going to the cross, in light of His work of redemption, that He was exalted. And Hebrews says the same thing. It is only after Christ made purification for sins that He sat down at the right hand of the Majesty on high.
1: What does this mean? This means that Christ did truly fulfill the work that he was called to do. After Christ made purification for sins, he sat down at the right hand of God. If he did not fulfill his work, he would not have been seated. But because he did fulfill the work of taking away our sins, God has highly exalted him. You know, we often take comfort in Christ's humiliation for our sins, that Christ became a man, that Christ suffered his whole life, culminating with the cross. And we take comfort in that. Christ came into this world to save sinners. But we can equally take comfort in the fact that Christ has been exalted. We can take comfort in his exaltation because that means that work that he came to do, he has fulfilled as evidenced by God raising him up to his right hand. Now, right hand is not literal, as if God has a hand or is in space, but rather this refers to the place of greatest honor, which is at the right hand of a king. And what this means is simply that Christ has been exalted to the highest honor. He has received the name above all names, a name more excellent than that of the angels. And we have to ask this question, why would God bestow such honor on him if he failed to accomplish our redemption? If he failed to accomplish the work that God had given him? Would God really honor someone as highly, more highly than anyone else, for failing in his mission to save us from our sins? And that his work is indeed finished and complete is indicated by the fact that he is seated. You only sit down when you're done working. Now, I know this doesn't apply for moms. The minute you sit down is when sometimes the work seems to start back up again. Your work is never done. But when you are completely done and finished with something, then you sit down and relax, generally speaking. Well, Christ has completely finished his work of making purification for our sins, of paying for our debts, and therefore he is seated. He sat down. And later on, the Hebrews brings this up as one of the great comparisons with the Levitical priest. It says in Hebrews 10, verses 11 and 12, and every priest stands daily at his service, offering repeatedly the same sacrifices which can never take away sins. But when Christ had offered for all time a single sacrifice for sins, he sat down at the right hand of God. See, the Levitical priest's work was never done because the sacrifices they offered could never take away sins. Therefore, you sin again? Another sacrifice. You sin? More work is needed. You got to clean up this mess. Your priest has to keep cleaning it up. Not so with Christ. One single sacrifice, and he sat down. Why? Well, the author goes on to say in verse 14, for by a single offering he has perfected for all time those who are being sanctified. By a single offering and that alone, nothing more is required. Christ has perfected, that is, he has fully purged the guilt of our sins to make us forever clean in God's sight. Not temporarily, until we mess up again, but as it says, for all time, those who are being sanctified. Now, as I already mentioned, the fact that we ourselves are being sanctified, still being sanctified, means what? We still have sin. But we who still have sin or are still being sanctified are said to be perfected, according to Hebrews 10:14. and perfected by that one sacrifice. And here's what this means. Your perfection is not based on your sanctification. Your perfection is not based upon pursuing holiness. Because we who are being sanctified, notice it's passive, God's the one doing the work, are already declared perfect. Why is that? By a single sacrifice. Your perfection before God is based upon that one sacrifice, based upon the work of Christ alone. None of our works, none of our efforts to reform ourselves, to get to a certain level of conquering sin, none of our pursuit in sanctification, which we are called to do. But none of that is for our perfection. It is only the cross of Christ by which we are forever clean. As the hymn goes, nothing in my hand I bring, simply to the cross I cling. Naked, come to thee for dress. Helpless, look to thee for grace. Vile, I to the fountain fly. Wash me, Savior, or I die. That needs to be our conviction. Savior, wash me, or I die. Because there's nothing else that can take away my sin except for your work alone. This is our only hope. But our sins indeed have been forever purified, as evidenced by Christ remaining seated. When we fall into sin, He doesn't need to get back up again. He does not need to stand up again and get back to work at cleaning up our mess. Your sin does not unseat the Savior. He remains seated, and we remain pure in His sight, even when we fall into sin. Besides, we're not able to offer up anything better to supplement the work of Christ. As Horatius Bonner once said, Christ's sacrifice was the only perfect thing which has ever been presented to God on man's behalf. So we who believe and have a tender conscience, we need to remember these things. Your conscience may afflict you. You may struggle to believe. You may lack assurance. Satan may tempt you by pointing out your sin and reminding you of how filthy you are and saying, how can you even be a Christian? Look at yourself. But if God is satisfied with Christ's work for your sin by having Him seated at His right hand, that is all the assurance we need. And so we need to remember the words of this hymn. When Satan tempts me to despair or tells me of the guilt within, upward I look and see Him there, seated, who made an end of all my sin. Because the sinless Savior died, my sinful soul is counted free. For God the just is satisfied to look on Him and pardon me. Beloved, may you rest in Christ, your exalted high priest, and His perfect sacrifice, knowing that your sins have forever been purged, and therefore Christ is seated at God's right hand, always living to make intercession for you. Amen. Let's pray. Father in heaven, help our unbelief. Help us to trust in the great physician of our soul in life and in death. Thank you that He is indeed seated and nothing can ever unseat Him. We thank you for that. May we find great comfort and peace in this, leading to a life lived for your glory out of gratitude for what Christ has done. We ask this in Christ's name. Amen.
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3: Welcome to 5 Minutes in Church History, hosted by Dr. Stephen Nichols, where we take a little break from the present to go exploring the past. Travel back in time as we look at the people, events, and even the places that have shaped the story of Christianity. This is our story, our family history. Let's get started.
4: Well, welcome back to another episode of 5 Minutes in Church History. Last week, we started the story of Robert Murray M'Cheyne. And though he only lived 29 years, that was a 29 years that were chock full of all sorts of interesting things, and we simply did not have enough time to get to it all. So here we are again, spending time with this young minister from Dundee, Scotland. Well, if you remember last time together, I read to you from his letter to his church with his Bible reading plan. I tried to track this down to see if this is the first of the read through the Bible in a year plans. I can't say that definitively, but what I can say is that this is a very popular one. And what I find interesting about this is, if you remember, he wrote this in 1842. He wrote this in December of 1842, constructed a plan, and in his plan, you're reading about 4 chapters of the Bible a day. You're reading through the New Testament and the Psalms actually twice in a year, and you're reading through the entire Old Testament once in a year. He put this out for his church, and what's interesting is he himself never finished it, because it was in that very next year, 1843, that he died. He made it as far as March 25th into the year 1843, and again, as we said last time, that was 27 days shy of his 30th birthday. Well, in addition to this Bible reading plan, which he himself never finished, and also in addition to his book of that exciting and adventurous missionary journey to Israel that was a bestseller in its own day, there were other things that Robert Murray M'Cheyne did as well. He's very quotable. As I mentioned, he had a penchant for poetry and as a young man evidenced significant aptitude as a writer and as a poet. And so he has a number of phrases that have sort of stuck with us and have come down through the generations and the decades. One of those is, he says, "For every look at self, take 10 looks at Christ." Now, that's an important quote because perhaps his most popular quote needs that one about Christ in conjunction with it. And his very likely his most popular quote is this: "The greatest need of my people is my personal holiness." What he's saying there is, as a pastor, he must be prepared, both through prayer and his own Bible reading, as he steps into the pulpit and as he leads his flock. And the greatest need for them is for his own personal holiness. And that can be somewhat challenging, even daunting, and can even look like it's a lot of self-effort. But that's not what M'Cheyne intended at all. And that's why we need his second quote there: "For every look at self, take 10 looks at Christ." Well, this is M'Cheyne. He not only gave us this Bible reading plan and he gave us these wonderful quotes and his books and poems, but it's also interesting to talk a little bit about the event that led up to his death. He was from a sort of upper middle class family, you could say, very well educated at the University of Edinburgh with his bachelor's degree and his master's degree. And his church ministry was in Dundee, which at the time, this was a very industrial city. It had portions of the city that were, we'll just say, in challenging conditions. And it was in one of those districts that he was visiting with his parishioners. He made it a point that every year he'd visit with his parishioners. And you need to know, this was a church of over 1,100 people. In fact, a great story here is while he was in Israel, those 6 months that he was in Israel, a revival broke out in his own church. And he comes back 6 months later to find out there are 700 new converts over that 6 months of revival time in his church. And he made every effort to not only preach to these folks, but to visit with them. And it was in one of these challenging neighborhoods that he contracted this disease, typhus, that would end up taking his life. And so not only did he pour out his life for his people from his pulpit, but he literally poured out his life for his people in his pastorate there at St. Peter's in Dundee, Scotland. And that is Robert Murray M'Cheyne. And I'm Steve Nichols, and thanks for joining us for 5 Minutes in church history.
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6: Because I stood 6 feet seven and did well in sports, I had football scholarship offers when I was 17. I thought I was invincible. One night a friend and I burglarized a house to get money for drugs, and I was arrested. While in jail awaiting sentencing, two preachers came to minister to us. I prayed, but wasn't changed. I was sentenced to 5 years in prison where I hooked up with a white supremacy group and rejected what the preacher taught. I served my time and got out determined to make good. I lived with Mom and worked as a bouncer at a bar. Then I met Angie, a sweet country girl, and we began dating. After we married, I went to church with her. We both worked but spent too much money and got into debt with medical bills when I fell out of a tree. Our daughter was born, but 2 years later, Angie had a miscarriage and became depressed. I had a wrecking business and financial disaster erupted. In desperation, I started selling meth, which Angie adamantly opposed. 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Angie divorced me. I was arrested for cooking meth and sentenced to 40 years. Drugs are a bad trade-off for your life. Finally, I cried out to God, and He saved me. Jesus set me free from drugs and restored my family. I'm Kevin Smith. If the Son, therefore, shall make you free, ye shall be free indeed.
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1: While reading through Proverbs, you will notice that much of it is describing the two paths or ways, the path of wisdom and the path of foolishness. The author admonishes his son to ponder the path at his feet, to consider which path he was on. KFGR Radio provides path content. Listening to sound biblical teaching will help you discern which path you are on and will encourage all travelers along the path of wisdom.
2: God, who has life in himself, is not dependent on anyone for his existence. He himself is his own existence. Therefore, his life and his existence, who he is, cannot be taken from him in any way. No decrease, no increase, no turning of shadow with him. A creature cannot affect his life, which includes his joy, his well-being. It all comes from him, not dependent on any creature. And so God the Son assumed our humanity without ceasing to be God precisely so that he could suffer and die. And by doing this, he has forever dealt with the penalty and curse of our sin so that we may be glorified with him. As William Gouge, one Puritan, said, "In Christ's humility is our exaltation. In his cross, our crown. In his shame, our glory. In his death, our life."

0: When you're dead, you're dead. You may have heard this suggested, but this is not how the Bible describes death. And we'll find out why today on Truth for Life as Alistair Begg examines death and the reason it doesn't actually end our existence. Our study is focused on the opening verses of Daniel chapter 12.
1: We're reminded all the way through Daniel of angelic activity. Angelic activity stands behind more things than we know. The Hebrews says, you know, that you have entertained angels unawares. Unawares. So we've been unaware of granting them hospitality, and we may have been unaware of receiving help from them. Psalm 91, he will give his angels charge over you to guard you in all your ways. But that shouldn't cause us to call in question the reality of their presence or their power. In fact, one day, we'll see things from such a perspective

0: that the scope of angelic activity will actually become apparent, and we'll discover how much we were the beneficiaries of angelic activity about which we knew nothing. The encouragement, though, is surely this. For the people who will face this, and for in every area where the people of God face persecution, that the God who has brought them to this impasse knows their names. He knows them as individuals. I love that little chorus. He knows my name. He knows my every thought. He sees each tear that falls, and he hears me when I call. So the vastness of the tribulation is set within the protection and promise of deliverance. Spent longer on that than I wanted to. Second point, final separation. Fearful tribulation, final separation. Now, the Bible makes it clear, as we've said, that everything is going somewhere. But it makes it equally clear that everyone is going somewhere. Everyone is going somewhere. Look at the text if you've got your Bible open. And many of those who sleep in the dust of the earth, which is a reminder, from dust you came, to dust you will return. Many of those who sleep in the dust, it's a metaphor, shall awake, some to everlasting life, and some to shame and everlasting contempt. What is the great division between men and women in our world? Well, people say, well, it's color, it's ethnicity, it's intellect, it's finance. No, the only distinction that the Bible actually recognizes, and I mean this in ultimate terms, is whether your name is written in the book of life or whether it isn't. Whether you have bowed the knee to Jesus Christ as your Savior, Lord, and King, or whether you haven't. Whether you have received the truth of his word as you would receive a gift, or whether you have said, no, I wouldn't like it. And the distinction that exists in time is not neutralized in eternity. That is part of the point that's being made here. And it is a very, very important point. Because contemporary culture, imbibing chunks of New Age philosophy, Hinduism and so on, is increasingly pervaded with the notion that somehow or another, whatever happens in life, it will all be set to rights when you die. You know, the rich won't be rich, the poor won't be poor, no one will be angry, and everything will be just hunky-dory. But when you read the Bible, it says, no, I'm sorry, that's not the case. The things that separate us in time will separate us in eternity. Now, think about this. The people will be raised either to everlasting life or to shame and everlasting contempt. The testimony of the Old Testament is that the dead are still alive. The dead are still alive. Now, you're going to have to go and look at this yourself, but if you read the Bible, you will realize that it describes those who have died as still alive. So that Abraham was gathered to his people. He died, but he was gathered to his people. He went to where his people were. In the Old Testament, Sheol, S-H-E-O-L, is not hell. It's not a place of torment. Sheol in the Old Testament is the manner in which the Old Testament asserts that death does not terminate human existence. Death does not terminate human existence. Think about it. You're not a body with a soul. You are a soul with a body. The real you-ness of you is never extinct. You will go somewhere. I will go somewhere. I will be alive somewhere. I'll be dead, but I'll be alive. Otherwise, who are we singing to? Sing, all ye citizens of heaven above. How can they sing? Because they're alive. Because they're alive. So what the Bible actually affirms is that the dead experience a change of place. The dead experience a change of state, because the dissolution of our body alters everything. That's why I've always said to you, you know, when you have these dreadful poems about I am not dead, I'm still here, I'm in the next room, you know, that kind of stuff. I'm like, no, you're not in the next room. I know, because I was in the next room and you were not in there. So before the silver cord is snapped or the golden bowl is broken and the pitcher is shattered at the fountain or the wheel is broken or the cistern and the dust returns to the earth as it was, hang on, and the spirit returns to God who gave it. That's the change, not of place or solely of place, but it's also the change of state. So the dead are still alive in a different place, and they are alive as individual persons, so that our personhood is retained in death. That's why Abraham was gathered to his people. That's why when they go to David and they talk to him about the death of his son and his mourning over the death of his son, what does he say? He will not come to me. He's dead. But I will go to him. Why? Because he's alive. So the question is, in this final separation, where are you going to be? Either raised to everlasting life or raised to everlasting contempt and shame. Now, loved ones, the Old Testament is replete with anticipating bodily resurrection. People say, you know, you read the Old Testament, there's no resurrection in the Old Testament. It's not true. It's not framed out. It can't be ultimately until we have the resurrection of Jesus. But when you read your Bible backwards and you read Psalm 16 and verse 11, in your presence there is fullness of joy, and at your right hand there is pleasure, or there are pleasures forevermore. Or the psalmist's words, that when I awake, I shall be satisfied with seeing your likeness. What does that mean? It means that when I am gone from here, when there is the dissolution of my physical frame, I will be satisfied when I awake to see your likeness, or even with your likeness. This, loved ones, is the hope of Christianity. This lies at the very heart of what Jesus has come to do. It's amazing, isn't it? Two entirely different destinies, final separation, the continued conscious life beyond the grave for both the righteous and the wicked leaves no place for annihilationism. No place for annihilationism, which is one of the contemporary views. Well, nothing really matters, because when you're dead, and there's nothing else. You don't believe that. I know you don't, because God, by creating you, set eternity in your heart, and in my heart too. And I know there is something more than this. I can't be a human being without that awareness. I may seek to repress it, but I know it. And even those who would deny the words that I'm speaking to you now may be prepared to take you up the stairs of some rickety little staircase in some small town in mid-Ohio and introduce you to a spooky lady who will try as best she can to get in contact with what? With your great Aunt Mabel from Minneapolis or whoever it is. But if you're dead, you're dead. Who are they trying to get in touch with? No, the demons often know more and tremble than the people of God do, because they won't pay attention to the Bible. Even the demons know these things, says James, and they tremble at them. They are aware of the reality of that which is apparently unreal. Now, my dear friends, I ask you, if the penalty for sin is death, which it is, every time somebody dies, Genesis 3 is fulfilled again in our seeing. In the day that you eat of this, you will surely die. And die they did. Well, they didn't die immediately physically, but death was immediately written into the DNA. If the penalty for sin is death, how can those doomed to die receive eternal life? That seems to me to be the $64,000 question. If you don't have a view of the world that can answer this question, you need a new view of the world. If I am going to die, which I am, and if my death is the penalty for sin, how in the world is this to be dealt with? That is where Jesus comes in. By his death on the cross, Jesus paid the penalty for sin. By his resurrection from the dead 3 days later, he conquered death for all who believe in him. Listen to Jesus again. For this is the will of my Father, the will of my Father, that everyone who looks on the Son and believes in him should have eternal life, and I will raise him up on the last day. That is unbelievable. This is good news. This is good news beyond good news. Here is the answer to the human predicament. Here is the diagnosis of the human predicament and its antidote provided by the same creator against whom I have rebelled and have decided I really don't want any interest in you at all. It is this God who loves me in Jesus and who comes to seek me out. Not because I've been a good fellow. No, not a good fellow at all. That's why the wonder of the Advent is so good, isn't it? What is his name? Is it the angels again? Sorry, what did you say his name was to be? Jesus. Why? For he shall save his people from their sins, so that all who look to him and believe in him shall have everlasting life, and I will raise them up in the last day. Have you looked to Christ? Have you believed in Christ? Have you? In the privacy of your own home, in the security and isolation of your own heart, have you? Finally, there's a fearful persecution. There's a final separation and a futile investigation. Where do you get that from? Well, actually, just from the final phrase of verse 4. Many shall run to and fro, and knowledge shall increase. I take it what this refers to is the fact that mankind in its futility continues to search for truth while leaving God out of the picture. There will be a great quest. Think about the explosion of knowledge just in the 21st century, in the 15 years of our lives. It's almost beyond comprehension. How are we doing? In terms of hatred, in terms of man's inhumanity, in terms of the wars of the nations, and so on. What do we discover? Well, we discover that it is just a sorry picture, because it's the picture of humanity trading the truth of God for a lie and then charging around and looking for what only God can give. You see, if we do not find rest, peace, and forgiveness as provided by God in Jesus, then we'll have to go look for rest, peace, and forgiveness someplace. Is that you? You know, Santa Claus is not just coming to town, he's in town. And if you go there, you can sit on his knee. Not that I'm suggesting it for any of you, but you take the little ones and they sit on the knee. And what does he ask them? What would you like for Christmas? And have you been good this year? Have you been good this year? And of course, they lie through their teeth. Oh, yeah, exceptionally good. Tidied your room, picked up your clothes. Yes, helped my mother. Yeah, I've been nice to Granny, all that kind of stuff. I fear that some people have just got that built into their psyche when it comes to the question of the gospel and of meeting God. That somehow or another you think that that's how God is operating, that he comes to us and he says, have you been good this year? Now, have you? Because I haven't. Have you been naughty or nice? Well, what possibility is there? And see, God isn't operating like that. He's operating on this basis, that he gave his only son to live and to die for us, to replace the guilt of our shame, and to grant us peace with him. Salvation is not granted to us because we've done well. Salvation only comes when I acknowledge that I've sinned, that I know I displeased him, and that I need a savior. The end of verse 4 is similar to Amos chapter 8, where it says, they shall wander from sea to sea and from north to east. They shall run to and fro, seeking the word of the Lord, but they shall not find it. They won't be able to find it. Well, I don't want to believe in a God like that. I don't want to believe in a God who this. I don't want to believe in a God who won't allow me to do this. So you want to create your own God, right? Well, he's not there. He's not there. You'll never find him. You can run to and fro for the rest of your life. That's the point that's being made. I started with the 60s, I'll end with the 60s. Wandering to and fro in searching. Moody blues. Why do we never get an answer when we're knocking at the door with 1,000,000,000 questions about hate and death and war? Why? Because we're running to and fro, considering everything except and everyone except the one who has the answer to the question. Because we don't like the diagnosis, so we won't take the cure. But in the gray of the morning, my mind becomes confused between the dead and the sleeping and the road that I must choose. I'm looking for someone to change my life. I'm looking for a miracle in my life. That might be you this morning. That might be why you've wandered in here. That might be why you come routinely. Is there a miracle worker? Yes, there is. It's called Jesus. They were coming down the street, the disciples and the whole crowd of them, and a fella started shouting out, Jesus, son of David, have mercy on me. And the disciples said, hey, listen, Jesus here is doing a lot of big stuff. He doesn't need to be fiddling around with you, an old blind beggar lying at the side of the road. Jesus, son of David, have mercy on me. And Jesus heard them, and he said to the disciples, go and call him. Horribly embarrassing for them, because now they've got to go and go, oh yeah, we were wrong about that. We were only kidding. No, it was Peter. He always says bad stuff like that. My name's Philip. I'm not like him at all. And so, you should come. Jesus is calling you. And the gospel writer says, and throwing aside his cloak, he sprang up and came to Jesus. Throwing aside his cloak, he sprang up and came to Jesus. You see, that's wonderful, isn't it? Because he heard that Jesus was interested in him. And Jesus said, what do you want me to do for you? And he said, well, teacher, I'd like to recover my sight. Because he was blind. And by nature, I'm blind. And I may come to Jesus and ask him to help me to see. Help me to see that I'm blind and that I need then someone to restore my sight. And when I do, in the mystery of his grace, I discover that my name has been written down in his book. I wonder, has yours? It may be today. I only know one way to understand the verse I read. Everyone who looks to him and believes in him. That doesn't sound too hard, does it? It's actually very hard. I might as well invite the people who are in the graves down the road here on South Franklin Street to come out. I've got as much chance of anybody coming out of one of those graves on South Franklin Street as I have of saying to you, why don't you look to Jesus Christ and believe in him? It's not possible. He can bring them out of the graves. And he can bring you out of your darkened stupor into a living, personal, saving relationship with himself.
1: 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The title of the book is Name Above All Names, and it was co-authored by Alistair and Sinclair Ferguson. Through the rich insights of these seasoned pastors and theologians, you will deepen your understanding of just who Jesus is and how he is revealed from Genesis to Revelation. Let me read just a brief excerpt. 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And he has done everything necessary to set us free from the bondage of the devil. In a word, he's done everything we need done for us, but could never do for ourselves. In just 7 chapters, this book makes an excellent 7-session Bible study. Your entire group can download the Name Above All Names ebook. It comes paired with a chapter-by-chapter study guide, and it's free today. 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And be sure to share this link with your friends. In fact, do it today. This is the last day we're making this free offer. Again, the link is truthforlife.org/name, and the book is titled Name Above All Names. Now here's Alistair with a closing prayer.
0: Father, thank you that your word is clear in its essentials. And it just tells us again and again that salvation belongs to you, the living God. And I pray this morning that as we hear your voice, that we will not harden our hearts, but that we might turn to you, looking to you and resting in you. Thank you that the great testimony of conversion is just simply that, that this is a wonder of what you have done, not about even what we have done, but what you have accomplished and what we have accepted. Hear our prayers for Jesus' sake. Amen.
1: Thanks for listening this week. Hope you enjoyed the weekend and are able to worship with your local church. On Monday, as we continue our study of Daniel's apocalyptic visions, the inevitable question is, how long will it be before these events take place? Alistair addresses that question Monday. The Bible teaching of Alistair Begg is furnished by Truth for Life, where the learning is for living.
2: Welcome to Bible Q&A with John MacArthur. This is Denny Nugent, taking you today to 1 Corinthians 3, where Paul is confronting strife and jealousy in the Corinthian church, and he says the people are acting fleshly. The King James Version uses the word carnal. Some use that verse to prove there's a certain kind of Christian, a carnal Christian, if you will, who's saved but doesn't produce spiritual fruit. Well, John, is that what Paul had in mind when he wrote that verse?
3: No, carnal is not a category in which someone lives or remains. Carnal is simply another word for sin. That would be like saying, I am a Christian, but I'm a sinful Christian, or I'm a sinning Christian. Like, that's a category? No. When you act in a fleshly way or you act in a carnal way, that's simply saying you sin. To say that it is an acceptable category to be a sinful Christian is to misunderstand the whole point of being a Christian. What does it mean to be a Christian? Call his name Jesus, for he'll save his people from their sins. How foundational is that? If you've been saved, what have you been saved from? Well, you've been saved from the consequence of your sin, divine judgment, but you've also been saved from the power of sin. The power of sin has been broken. You're no longer under its power, Romans 6 says. You are now, in the truest sense, a spiritual Christian who still sins, does carnal things. thinks fleshly carnal thoughts because of the remaining sin that is in your unredeemed flesh. Now, we have a new man, a new creation, incarcerated in unredeemed flesh, waiting for the glorification of our body in the presence of Christ. You don't want to celebrate the fact that you're a carnal Christian. There's no such category. You're a Christian, a spiritual Christian. You do carnal things for which you need to repent, and forgiveness is offered.
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5: The lights and rides of a carnival offer people a sense of contentment, but it's short-lived. I know, because I was a carnival worker for many years and was anything but content. But it was all I knew. As an operator of games, I'd cheat, lie, and double-talk the public, then turn around and cheat my boss. It's safe to say my whole life was a lie, sprinkled with enough truth to make it sound legitimate. I was an epileptic who mixed my meds with illegal drugs. And if I couldn't find dope, I'd double or triple my meds trying to find a sense of peace. Once, I took all my meds at once, hoping I'd die and find whatever comes after death. One day, as I stumbled along a street in Chicago, a man invited me into Pacific Garden Mission. Everything there was free, including the best thing in life. Skeptical, I went in and sat down. The speaker that night talked about life's emptiness, guilt, and fears. He said it all came because of sin, and that Jesus died to pay for that sin and give us eternal peace, lasting peace, with God. I'd never heard that before, but it was what I had longed for. That night, I repented of my sins and received Jesus as my Savior. Lasting peace came, and God made me a new person, drastically changing my life. The best thing in life?
6: God, who has life in himself, is not dependent on anyone for his existence. He himself is his own existence. Therefore, his life and his existence, who he is, cannot be taken from him in any way. No decrease, no increase, no turning of shadow with him. A creature cannot affect his life, which includes his joy, his well-being. It all comes from him, not dependent on any creature. And so God the Son assumed our humanity without ceasing to be God, precisely so that he could suffer and die. And by doing this, he has forever dealt with the penalty and curse of our sin so that we may be glorified with him. As William Gouge, one Puritan, said, "In Christ's humility is our exaltation, in his cross our crown, in his shame our glory, in his death our life."
7: Where does John the Baptist rank himself among the disciples of Christ? Stay tuned. Renewing Your Mind with Dr. R.C. Sproul is next. Welcome to this weekend edition of Renewing Your Mind with teacher and theologian Dr. R.C. Sproul. Dr. Sproul is also the senior minister of preaching and teaching at St. Andrew's, a Reformed congregation in Sanford, Florida. Jesus said that among those born of women, there was none greater than John the Baptist. With an assessment like that from Jesus himself, it's worth our time to investigate what it was that made John so great. Ironically, part of Jesus' assessment of John's greatness came from John's assessment of his own worthiness. Today on Renewing Your Mind, Weekend Edition, we're continuing an expositional tour through the Gospel of John. In today's message, Dr. Sproul will help us understand John's role in redemptive history and how he saw himself in light of that. Let's join Dr. Sproul.
8: Our scripture lesson this morning again comes from the Gospel according to St. John. I will be reading from the first chapter, beginning in verse 19, reading through verse 28. Now this is the testimony of John. When the Jews sent priests and Levites from Jerusalem to ask him, "Who are you?" He confessed and did not deny, but confessed, "I am not the Christ. And they asked him, "What then? Are you Elijah?" And he said, "I am not." "Are you the prophet?" And he answered, "No." So then they said to him, "Who are you that we may give an answer to those who sent us? What do you say about yourself?" And he said, "I am the voice of one crying in the wilderness, 'Make straight the way of the Lord,' as the prophet Isaiah said." Now those who were sent were from the Pharisees, and they asked him, saying, "Why then do you baptize if you're not the Christ, nor Elijah, nor the prophet?" And John answered them, saying, "I baptize with water, but there stands one among you whom you do not know. It is he who, coming after me, is preferred before me, whose sandal strap I am not worthy to loose." These things were done in Bethabara beyond the Jordan, where John was baptizing. He who has ears to hear the word of God, let them hear it. Shall we pray? Again, our Father, we thank you for your word that comes to us from your own lips. And we pray that we may hear this day the testimony of John. For we ask it in Jesus' name and for his sake. Amen. Just as last week in the prologue to John's Gospel, we considered the question of the identity of Jesus. After John gives us that background to set forth his portrait of Jesus, he then moves from the prologue immediately to a brief summation of the ministry and testimony of John the Baptist. As I've said to you in the past, unfortunately, in the life of the church, John the Baptist is one of the most neglected personages in all of sacred scripture, which was certainly not the case in the first century. This man attracted enormous attention from his contemporaries of the Jewish people in that time. And amazingly, the secular historians of the first century gave more ink to John the Baptist than they did to Jesus. And that was because Israel's history of having prophets sent from God had ended with the last canonical prophet of the Old Testament, whose name was Malachi. And for 400 years, there was not a peep out of God. The whole office of prophecy ceased until it was renewed again with this strange and bizarre figure coming out of the desert, the traditional meeting place between God and his prophets, beginning a new and radical prophetic ministry. And in a very short period of time, John the Baptist's activity attracted the interest and the attention of the religious authorities in Jerusalem. And so they sent a delegation to find out what he was all about and who he was. Now, just this further word of preface. Among the Jews in the intertestamental period, there was the practice of proselyte baptism, to which I've spoken before in here. And that was in the case of Gentiles who converted to Judaism. Gentiles were considered unclean, so that they had to go through a purification rite to take a bath, as it were, to be welcomed and received into the covenant community of Israel. Now, in that procedure of proselyte baptism, the baptism for converts, It was the convert himself who baptized himself. He was not baptized by the priests or by the Levites. All other purification rites in Israel were done by the priests. And so here we have somebody who's not a Gentile convert, who's not a priest, and yet he is involved in some kind of activity of baptism. The only other place where we find baptism in this period of history was among that sect that you've heard something about called the Essenes, who were that monastic community that lived near the caves of Qumran and who were responsible for the Dead Sea Scrolls. They practiced a form of baptism that had what is called eschatological significance. Now, I know that's a $17 word, but the term eschatological has to do with the eschaton. That should explain it. Which is the Greek word for the last times or the last things. So that those Jewish people who looked to the future for the coming of the day of the Lord, they associated in their ideas and in their beliefs this practice of baptism. And here's what it was about. John comes as a Jew to Jews and calling the people of Israel to receive this rite of cleansing. While he's making his sermonic announcement, repent for the kingdom of God is at hand. I've preached on this before. Remember, what John is saying is a crisis moment in history is at hand. His fan is in his hand. The axe is laid at the root of the tree that the coming of the Messiah is not going to be in some distant, unknown future, but he's at the door. Any minute, he's going to come. And what he's saying to Israel is this. You're not ready for him. You're unclean. And he calls Jewish people to submit to a ritual of cleansing that heretofore was limited only to pagans, to Gentiles. And so you can imagine how upset the rulers were. Who does this guy think he is that he's calling us, the children of Abraham, to a cleansing rite? And so they want to know what's going on. So they send this delegation out to him and listen to this interrogation and how John responds, because it's very important for the whole gospel of John that we understand this particular passage. So they come, they said, "Who are you?" Now notice the awkward construction of verse 20. He confessed and did not deny, but confessed. I mean, isn't that awkward? It's even worse than the Greek if you look at it. It's hard to even translate it. It's so convoluted. He confessed and did not deny. Let me give you a sense of that. When Martin Luther was brought before the Diet of Worms in the 16th century, and was interrogated about his writings and his teaching, he was called to recant of his views of justification. And when he tried to explain his views, he was cut off in mid-sentence by his interrogators. And they said, "Brother Martin, answer us directly, non cornutum, without horns." That is, without any evasive techniques, without any craftiness, just give us a straight answer. And so it was at that time that Luther said, if you want an answer, non cornutum, without horns, here it is, unless I'm convinced by sacred scripture or by evident reason, and so on. Well, that's the same thing that John is saying here in this convoluted passage when it says, he confessed and did not deny. This is the strongest way the Greek can give to us of how emphatic John the Baptist was in saying, I am not the Christ. In fact, he had come onto the scene of history to make a confession, a public confession, about who was the Christ. And only a few moments after he says this, he said, "There's one in your very midst, and you don't even know him yet. He's the one who comes after me, who is before me." But I'm getting ahead of myself. So he says, emphatically, "I am not the Christ." And they said, "Okay, then who are you? Are you Elijah?" And why did they ask him that? Again, we said that the last canonical prophet in the Old Testament was Malachi. And in the very last chapter of the book of Malachi, in the last paragraph of the book of Malachi, the very last prophecy in the book of Malachi, the very last prophecy in the Old Testament, Malachi says what? That the day of the Lord is coming, but it will not come until God first sends Elijah to announce it. That's why the Jewish people were waiting for the return of Elijah, because the Old Testament said the Messiah can't come until Elijah comes back first. So they see this guy now acting as a prophet, looking like Elijah, behaving like Elijah, and they said, "Are you Elijah?" And what does he say? "No." And that produces a problem. Because when Jesus spoke about John the Baptist, what did he say? He said to his disciples, "If you can bear it, this was Elijah who was to come." And elsewhere in the Gospel, we're told that John the Baptist came in the power and in the spirit of Elijah. And because he was endowed with the power of Elijah and came in the spirit of Elijah and fulfilled the ministry of Elijah, Jesus said with that cryptic introduction, "If you can bear it." That is, in a special sense, this was Elijah. This is the fulfillment of that Old Testament prophecy, even though John the Baptist personally was not Elijah. So he's not lying here when he answers them, "No, I'm not Elijah." And they said, "Okay, if you're not Elijah, are you the prophet?" Now notice that the question here is not, "Are you a prophet?" It's rather, "Are you the prophet?" Who's that? Well, to answer that, you have to go back to the book of Deuteronomy, where the Word of God tells us that in the last times, God will raise up a prophet like Moses. And so again, for centuries, the Jewish people were not only waiting for the return of Elijah, they were also looking for that special prophet who would be like Moses. And remember the uniqueness of Moses, that Moses was not only a prophet, but he was the mediator of the Old Testament. And so they were waiting for one like Moses. And they looked at John and they said, "Are you the one like Moses?" He said, "No, I'm not the Christ, I'm not Elijah, and I'm not the prophet like Moses." "Well, then who are you?" Now, I think it's fascinating how John finally answers the question. They had gone to the Old Testament looking at Malachi, looking at Deuteronomy, and now John goes back to the Old Testament and quotes directly from the prophet Isaiah, from the 40th chapter. And I think it's significant for this reason, that when Jesus gives his first sermon, his first recorded sermon, he comes into the synagogue and he's invited to comment on the prophetic reading from the scroll of that day, from the prophet Isaiah. And you remember, they stand up and they read the scroll, and the scroll says, "The Spirit of the Lord is upon me. He's anointed me to give release to the captors, to preach the gospel to the poor, to heal the sick, and so on. And so after the scroll is read, Jesus is invited as the visiting rabbi to give a sermon on the text. Shortest sermon ever. Jesus comes to the front and he says, "This scripture today is fulfilled in your midst." That was the end of the sermon. What was he saying? I'm the one who has been anointed to be the Messiah. Well, before he reads from Isaiah 61, John quotes Isaiah 40, and he said, "You want to know who I am? I'm the one that the prophet Isaiah talked about in his book when he said, 'I am the voice of one crying in the wilderness, make straight the way of the Lord.'" You ever been to Israel? You ever seen the sand dunes blown to and fro daily by the winds, even lowering them out valleys, raising them up into hills? And the prophecy of Isaiah was this, that before the Messiah would come into the world, he would send his messenger, and the messenger would proclaim to the people, "Build a road. Tunnel if necessary. Knock down the hills. Fill in the ditches. Make the road straight that is the highway for our King. Build the King's highway." And God had promised his people that someday the King's highway would be built as the King would enter into the midst of his people. John said, "You want to know who I am? That's who I am. I'm here to tell you to build the highway of the King." Then he goes on to say this quickly. They asked him, "Why are you baptizing if you're not the Christ, nor Elijah, nor the prophet?" And he said, "I baptize with water, but there one stands one among you whom you do not know. It is he who is coming after me, is preferred before me, whose sandal strap I'm not worthy to loose." That's an idiom, a little expression that the Jews had, loosing the sandal, the strap of the sandal. Here's the significance of that. If you were a disciple of a rabbi, like Jesus' disciples were in his rabbinic school, you not only attended the lectures of the rabbi and learned the lessons that he taught, but you notice, for example, you will notice later on that Jesus sends the disciples into town to get food, to make sure that a room is reserved when he has the communion in the upper room. When they enter into a rabbinic school and attach themselves to a rabbi, take upon themselves the role of a servant. The disciple actually functions as the personal slave of the rabbi. And these people take care of all of his needs, make his housing arrangements, get his food, do all of these things. But the one thing that differentiated a disciple from a rabbinical school from an actual bond slave was that the disciple was never required to take care of the shoes or the sandals of their teacher. Slaves could be reduced to that humiliating task, but not the disciple. And John said, "I'm not even worthy to unstrap his sandals." He said, "Don't look at me. I'm lower than a disciple. I am lower than a slave. I am not even worthy to untie his shoes, to take off his sandals, to clean his feet. Don't look to me. Look to him." And that's why John puts this right at the beginning of the gospel. Because he's focusing our attention not on John the Baptist, but on the one that John announces and telling his people, it's time to make straight the highway of our God.
7: 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Sproul, as he takes us through the Gospel of John. Does God create unbelief? Does God drag people kicking and screaming against their wills to heaven, while countless others are sent to hell? These questions represent popular caricatures and misconceptions about the biblical doctrine of predestination. In his series, Chosen by God, Dr. Sproul levels those charges and gives the biblical argument for this important doctrine. 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
1: My father's drunken abuse led to my mother's premature death when I was 10. He moved us to Chicago, where life was even rougher. 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He didn't receive Christ that day, but they began praying for our family from then on. Not long after that, I passed some people on the street who were witnessing for Jesus. I stopped to listen and then prayed with them, putting my

0: Jesus Christ, and we went overseas as missionaries. 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
2: God, who has life in himself, is not dependent on anyone for his existence. He himself is his own existence. Therefore, his life and his existence, who he is, cannot be taken from him in any way. No decrease, no increase, no turning of shadow with him. A creature cannot affect his life, which includes his joy, his well-being. It all comes from him, not dependent on any creature. And so God the Son assumed our humanity without ceasing to be God, precisely so that he could suffer and die.
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2: But wait a minute, you may say. Don't we have a role to play? Doesn't the Bible say that we are to work out our salvation with fear and trembling? Well, we are to work out our own salvation, fear and trembling, by putting sin to death, striving to walk in holiness, not giving in to temptation, putting in effort to do what is right, even when it is hard. But this is not with the result of being sanctified, but a consequence of being sanctified. Meaning, we don't become sanctified by doing something, but rather God sanctifies us and then we do. Paul says that we are to work out our own salvation because God is the one at work in us, both to will, even give us the desire to want to do what's right, and to work, giving us the power for his good pleasure. That's sanctification. God at work in us to will and to work for his good pleasure. And as a result, as a consequence, we put off sin and put on righteousness. Our work is not in lieu of God's sanctifying work, but in light of it.
5: Good morning again. Please open your copy of God's Word with me up to the book of 1 John and chapter 4. If you're using the Pew Bible, you'll find 1 John on or around page 1200. Towards the end of the Bible, way over on the right-hand side, 1 John chapter 4, I'm going to read for us verses 13 to 18. First John chapter 4, verses 13 to 18. By this we know that we abide in him, and he in us, because he has given us of his Spirit. And we have seen and testified that the Father has sent his Son to be the Savior of the world. Whoever confesses that Jesus is the Son of God, God abides in him, and he in God. So we have come to know and to believe the love that God has for us. God is love, and whoever abides in love abides in God, and God abides in him. By this is love perfected with us, so that we may have confidence for the day of judgment. Because as he is, so also are we in this world. There is no fear in love, but perfect love casts out fear. For fear has to do with punishment, and whoever fears has not been perfected in love. Grass withers and the flower fades, but the word of our Lord endures forever. Heavenly Father, we thank you for your word. We are ministered to even in its reading. And Lord, as we go to your word, I pray that you would help us to see clearly here what you have revealed, that it might get into our heads get into our hearts.

0: and work its way out through our hands and our practical lives. We pray all these things in the name of your Son, Jesus Christ. Amen. Are you a Christian? There are only three ways, really, to answer that question. Yes, no, or I don't know. If you answer yes, yes, I'm a Christian, this sermon is an invitation to worship and gratitude as we go together into some of the very essentials of what that means. If you answer no, I'm not a Christian, I hope this will be helpful to you as well. I'm convinced that a lot of people, not everyone, but many, say they aren't a Christian without a clear understanding of what a Christian actually is. And so I'm grateful to have this opportunity this morning, because we're going to be looking at two things from this text, both necessary to answering that question accurately. Are you a Christian? We're going to be looking at the text's definition and the text's diagnostic. The definition will tell us what a Christian is. The diagnostic will help us to ask the right questions in order to answer that question well. Am I a Christian? Because in particular, the people on my heart this morning are those who would say, I don't know. I pray our time in God's Word this morning will be a help to you, and that even if you don't come to a settled answer today, that you'll be pointed in the right direction, left asking and seeking to answer the right questions rather than the wrong ones. Now, our text itself was occasioned by a particular moment. The Apostle John was ministering in a situation where the early church was still developing its understanding, still growing in knowing the essentials of the faith. And already at that early stage, you had false teachers coming in and teaching false things. We'll talk more about this next time in 1 John, but just to review what we've seen before in this series, these false teachers were essentially Gnostic. They taught that they alone had the super secret special spiritual knowledge. And they were the gatekeepers of that knowledge, and thus they were the gatekeepers to God. Well, how very different that is from what we have in the Bible. In the Bible, John and the other authors of Scripture, under inspiration of the Holy Spirit, openly and clearly declare the truth to us. There are no secrets here, no withheld key or code that isn't plainly written. The Gnostics wanted to use secrets for their own power and control. The apostles didn't want to keep secrets. They wanted to tell. They wanted to publish. They wanted to share to as many people as possible. They wanted to give away the truth that many might hear of Christ and be saved. And so much of this book hinges on the basic essentials of who is Christ, what is a Christian, how do you know that you are one? This is an incredibly helpful book for us to see clearly once more what they were so eager to declare, the gospel of the Lord Jesus Christ and our new life in Him. So without any more introduction than that, we jump into the text first with the definition. What is a Christian? Let me answer that plainly and then build the definition from the text and from other supporting texts. A Christian is a person in personal union with Jesus Christ. A Christian is a person in personal union with Jesus Christ. Verse 13 begins, by this we know that we abide in Him and He in us. Verse 15 speaks of the one who makes a certain confession that God abides in him and he in God. Verse 16 continues this similar language, saying, whoever abides in love abides in God, and God abides in him. Three times we have this language of mutual abiding. Where you abide is where you are. It's where you live. It's where you dwell. Although it twice mentions abiding in God, Christ is God. Christ is the one who reconciles us to God. And so this means you live in Christ and Christ lives in you. That's a Christian. According to the Bible, becoming a Christian is not just a matter of learning new information and coming to believe it. It's not just a matter of encountering an ethic and starting to live it out. It's a spiritual change. There is a personal, spiritual reality that must be true of you. A Christian is a person in personal, spiritual union with Jesus Christ. This is where the New Testament relentlessly points us. Ephesians 1:3, blessed be the God and Father of our Lord Jesus Christ, who has blessed us in Christ with every spiritual blessing in the heavenly places. Romans 8:1, there is therefore now no condemnation for those who are in Christ Jesus. 2 Corinthians 5:21, for our sake he made him to be sin who knew no sin, so that in him we might become the righteousness of God. John 15:5, Jesus said, I am the vine, you are the branches, whoever abides in me and I in him, he it is that bears much fruit, for apart from me, you can do nothing. At the end of our own current book of 1 John 5:20-21, we're going to read, and we know that the Son of God has come and has given us understanding so that we may know him who is true, and we are in him who is true, in his Son, Jesus Christ. He is the true God and eternal life. Christ does not just give eternal life to a Christian. Christ is eternal life to a Christian. Because the only way you have any blessing of Christ is by having Christ himself, being in union with Christ. What did Ephesians 1:3 say? Blessed be the God and Father of our Lord Jesus Christ, who has blessed us in Christ with every spiritual blessing. If a thing is a spiritual blessing, it is only ours in Christ. And if we have Christ, Ephesians 1:3 just told us, we have every spiritual blessing. Here's how Calvin laid this out. As long as Christ remains outside of us and we are separated from him, all that he has suffered and done for the salvation of the human race remains useless and of no value to us. And the contrary, then, is also true. If we are in Christ and Christ is in us, if we are in this personal spiritual union with him, then all he's done, every spiritual blessing is ours in him. Outside of Christ, none of it. In Christ, you have it all. Here's my favorite illustration on this from the commentator John Phillips. You may have heard me use this illustration before. Here's the thing. You're going to hear me use it again. I love this illustration, and I keep coming back to it because it just cemented my understanding of this so well when I was growing in and what it meant to be in union with Christ, that if I have Christ, I have it all. Here it is. A wealthy Roman had a son who broke his heart and a slave who commanded his admiration. The wealthy Roman on his deathbed decided to disinherit his son and leave everything to his faithful slave, Marcellus. He drew up the papers and called in his son to tell him what he'd done. He said, I've deeded everything to the slave, Marcellus. Marcellus gets it all. However, you are still my son, and you can pick one thing, and I will give you that one item. So the son said, I'll take Marcellus. You see, because if Marcellus has been given it all, and you take Marcellus, if you have him, you have all that is his. So too, Phillips concludes, when we take Christ, we take all. I am in union with the Lamb who was slain, and so all the benefits of his death become mine in him. And of his perfect life, the righteousness he earned becomes mine in him. And of his resurrection, that new life becomes mine in him. A Christian is a person in personal union with Christ. That's what a Christian is. But are you a Christian? To answer that, we move now from definition to diagnosis. And what we see is that the text suggests to us five questions we should ask. Let's go on and go through them in turn. Five questions that we should ask, all suggested by the text. First, do you have the Spirit? Verse 13 reads in full, "By this we know that we abide in him and he in us, because he has given us of his Spirit." A person in personal union with Christ has been given the Holy Spirit. In fact, because our union with Christ is a spiritual union, it is initiated and sustained and preserved by none other than the Holy Spirit. So are you a Christian? Well, do you have the Spirit? Well, I don't know, you might say. Because we are in the realm of the spiritual, you can't just go down to the urgent care and catch the Holy Spirit on an X-ray or an MRI. So how do you know you have the Holy Spirit? Let me give you two ways. Inner persuasion and outer demonstration. Inner persuasion and outer demonstration. What is inner persuasion? It's Romans 8:15-16. Quote, "For you did not receive the spirit of slavery to fall back into fear, but you have received the spirit of adoption as sons, by whom we cry, Abba, Father. The Spirit himself bears witness with our spirit that we are children of God." There is a doctrine of inner persuasion. Now, because in the language of the verse I just read from Romans, the Spirit bears witness with our spirit, because our spirit is involved, the test of this persuasion is not perfection. Our own spirits can doubt and struggle. They often do. And yet, even in our own doubts and struggles, is the Spirit bearing witness? Is there something in you that you can't walk away, you can't deny, you can't help but keep coming back to the throne of grace? Something in you that sees the cross of Christ as compelling, even though it's a scandal. That in the midst of whatever storms and struggles come, you keep coming back to worship. That is a mark of the Spirit in you. But there's more. I didn't just say you know you have the Spirit from inner persuasion. I also said outer demonstration. What, if the Spirit is spiritual, does it mean to have outer demonstration in our practical, tangible, lived out lives? And the fruit of the Spirit is love, joy, peace, patience, kindness, goodness, faithfulness, gentleness, and self-control. Against such things there is no law. And those who belong to Christ Jesus, union language, have crucified the flesh with its passions and desires. What's the whole context we're in right now in 1 John? It's love. Those who have the Spirit love. Again, like the inner persuasion, the test is not perfection here either. John already taught us that if we say we have no sin, we lie and do not practice the truth. He's told us that already. Often we fail to love. But even so, a Christian life of repentance and faith looks like something when you have the Holy Spirit. In fact, inner persuasion is confirmed in outer demonstration. It's confirmed, I said. I did not say it's merited. I did not say it's earned. This is about demonstrating, not deserving. Never lose your grip on grace. But also to understand, the outer demonstration is real. I don't get to say, I am so inwardly persuaded in my heart that I am a Christian who has the Spirit, but live lives that show no fruit of the Spirit in me. This is not legalism, this is lordship. This is union with the whole Christ, who does not merely change the heart without redeeming the life. The one who justifies us by faith alone also sanctifies us more and more by grace alone. Yes, but grace working itself out in our practical, lived out lives. Do you have the Spirit? That's the first question suggested by the text. Here's the next. Secondly, do you affirm the gospel? You affirm the gospel. Verse 14, and we have seen and testified that the Father has sent his Son to be the Savior of the world. Now, the Apostle John is stating his own and the other apostles' eyewitness testimony. John was there for the miracles. He saw the power of God in the life of Jesus. He was there when Peter declared Jesus to be the Christ, the Messiah, Son of the living God. He heard Jesus affirm that good confession. He was there at the transfiguration when the Father's voice from heaven declared Jesus his beloved Son. He was there at the cross as Jesus died. He was the first apostle to the empty tomb. John saw Jesus ascend into the air and heard the angel promise that he would in similar manner return. John saw all that. That's how he started this letter, right? Chapter 1, verse 1. That which was from the beginning, which we have heard, which we've seen with our eyes, which we've looked upon and touched with our hands concerning the word of life. Now, once again, John testifies. John 4, 14. And we have seen and testify that the Father has sent the Son to be the Savior of the world. This is a simple statement of the gospel. It affirms the gospel historically. It really happened. And theologically. What did it mean? And so the question for you is this. You affirm the gospel historically. You believe the incarnation of God is literal history. God the Son took on flesh and dwelt among us. You believe the cross is literal history. Jesus was crucified. He died. He was buried. Do you believe in the literal bodily resurrection of Jesus? A Christian does. A Christian believes. A Christian affirms the gospel historically. These things really happened. And a Christian affirms the gospel as well, in that these literal historical events had theological, spiritual significance. The Father sent the Son to be the Savior of the world. We affirm his life was a saving life. It was a life in our place. He perfectly kept God's law. He perfectly loved. He perfectly fulfilled all righteousness. We are saved because his righteousness is imputed to us. His death, we affirm, was a saving death. It was a death in our place. He who had no sin became sin for us. We are saved because he took the penalty for all our sin. We affirm his resurrection was a saving resurrection. It wasn't just an amazing miracle, true as that was. Just like it was a vicarious in our place life and a vicarious in our place death. So too, it was a vicarious, in our place, resurrection. He rose for us. Our new life is rooted in Christ's new life from the grave. Thus, in 1 Peter 1:3, we read, he has caused us to be born again to a living hope through the resurrection of Christ Jesus from the grave. All the spiritual blessings of the perfect life, the substitutionary death, The saving resurrection of Jesus, all of it is ours through personal union with Him. This is what we affirm when we affirm the gospel. We have not seen like John, in the sense that we are not eyewitnesses. The Bible says we now walk by faith, not by sight. But with John and the other apostles, a Christian affirms and testifies the Father sent His Son to be the Savior of the world. A Christian affirms the gospel. Third, the next question. Do you confess that Jesus is the Son of God? Do you confess that Jesus is the Son of God? Verse 15, whoever confesses that Jesus is the Son of God, God abides in him and he in God. This is about our basic confession of who Jesus is. Because we cannot confess a false Christ and think we are in personal union with the real one. And so what we are confessing when we confess that Jesus is the Son of God is this. First, we are confessing the Trinity. Because the title Son is biblically inseparable from the confession of God as Father, Son, and Holy Spirit. Three distinct persons, but one God. Furthermore, because the Father sent the Son to be the Savior of the world, we are confessing, when we confess Jesus as Son of God, we are confessing Jesus as God's Messiah, the only mediator between God and men. He is the promised deliverer, sent to save God's people from their sins. He is the one the whole Bible has always revolved around and been pointing to. He is the telos, the highest aim, the most glorious implication of all the Scriptures. And as the only mediator, He is the only person like this, truly God and truly man, able to mediate between heaven and earth and reconcile man to God. A Christian confesses these things in the confession that Jesus is the Son of God. Not everything in theology is essential to being a Christian. Believer's baptism or infant baptism? Are you pre, post, or amillennial in your eschatology? Do you hold to covenant theology or dispensationalism? Are you charismatic or cessationist? Are you a Calvinist or an Arminian? Those are all very important questions. They don't make a person a Christian or not. Confessing Jesus is the Son of God, with the necessary implications of God as triune, Christ as truly God and truly man, our Messiah, our mediator, that is indeed essential to answering the question, am I a Christian? A Christian confesses that Jesus is the Son of God. Fourthly, we ask, do you believe that God loves you? Do you believe that God loves you? Verse 16, so we have come to know and to believe the love that God has for us. God is love, and whoever abides in love abides in God, and God abides in him. People are desperate to feel loved. So much of life, even in our own loves, resolves back to this. I want to know I'm loved. I don't know what picture of God you've been given. But if it is not that God is love, and that He loves you, it is not a biblical picture. Sadly, the places we often go for confirmation of that love typically do more harm than help. We chase our own fleeting feelings. Thus, our sense of the love of God becomes as volatile as our own inner emotional life. Sometimes we look for signs, little tokens in the world. I look out the window and I see a rainbow in an opportune moment, or some seemingly random event blesses us and we say, see, I am loved. I am loved by God. But what about when the skies are overcast and gray? What about when your child gets sick? What about when you get laid off? What about when life is falling apart? We need something objective, not subjective. when it comes to knowing we are loved. And we need something that can answer our worst days as well as our best. It can take us through a tragedy still saying, I believe God loves me. There's a story about a renowned theologian who was asked to summarize the essence of his theology. It's said that after some thought, he said, Jesus loves me. This I know, for the Bible tells me so. The children's song. That truth is profound. How do you know Jesus loves you? How do you know the love of God? For the Bible tells you so. What does the Bible tell you? The Bible tells us, just a few verses before this, in this is love, not that we have loved God, but that He loved us and sent His Son to be the propitiation for our sins. The Bible points us to the cross of Jesus Christ as the resounding demonstration of the love of God. On your best, easiest day, the cross declares that you are loved in Christ. On your worst, most brutal day, the cross declares that you are loved in Christ. Do you believe that God loves you? Look to the cross and know He does. The text goes on to flesh this out for us more. The next question is very much related to this one. And the verses that suggest it are, I believe, some of the most profound and gracious verses, perhaps in all the Bible. So let's go to them in the fifth and final question and ask, do you have confidence for the day of judgment? Do you have confidence for the day of judgment? 1 John 4:17-18. By this is love perfected in us, so that we may have confidence for the day of judgment, because as He is, so also are we in the world. There is no fear in love, but perfect love casts out fear. For fear has to do with punishment, and whoever fears has not been perfected in love. Perfect love casts out fear is a beautiful phrase. Often taken out of context, this is not about conquering your fear of public speaking, heights, clowns, or whatever else it may be that freaks you out in this life. It's about something very specific. About fear of judgment. Specifically, the text says, the day of judgment, which is the biblical teaching that there will be a final day when all people will be judged. We think of judgment is bad. But judgment is good. The judge is a judge of perfect justice. Don't we want justice? Isn't that the cry of the ages? That justice would truly and finally be done. It will be. This is an accountable life. This is a life lived before the face of a holy God. Perfect justice. But therein lies the problem. Our problem. Because the very justice we desire has implications for us. Because when we're honest, when we humble ourselves, when we drop our excuses, we know perfect justice is a problem for us. If we're thinking rightly and rationally, we should fear a day of judgment, a day of perfect justice, if we are going to have to stand under it as well. And yet this passage tells us something astonishing. The passage tells us we can actually have confidence. Confidence for the day of judgment. Verse 17 begins, by this is love perfected with us, so that we may have confidence for the day of judgment. We talked about this perfected language last week. God's love perfected in us is about the work that God's love is doing in us, about His redemptive love coming to fruition, to completion through our actual redemption. It's not about us being perfect. It's about Him finishing in us and continuing in us the work that He started. And here's what it looks like. Here's a fruit of that love operative in my heart. I have confidence for the day of judgment. Let's be very clear. We are saying a Christian can answer that question, yes, I have confidence for that day. I have confidence that even if the test is the perfect justice of a holy God, I will not be convicted. I will not be condemned by that court. In fact, that judge will declare me righteous. That's the Christian's confidence for the day of judgment. But the reason is critical. The reason is not because a Christian thinks he is a better person than another. The reason is not that a Christian thinks he is not a sinner. That is not the Christian's confidence. The Christian's confidence, his only confidence, is Jesus Christ. Verse 17 keeps going. By this is love perfected with us, so that we may have confidence for the day of judgment, because as he is, so also are we in the world. What does that mean? Because as he is, so also are we in the world. Well, what do we mean by as he is? How is he? How is Christ? Christ is enthroned in heaven. Christ is a perfectly righteous man. Christ is the Lamb who was slain. Christ is paid for sin. Christ is resurrected. Christ is in perfect harmony with the Father. Christ is victor. All of that is as he is. And the verse is saying that as he is, so also are we in the world. As he is in heaven, we are on earth. He's in heaven, we're on earth. But a Christian is as he is already. How can that be? A Christian is a person in personal union with Jesus Christ. When we take Christ, we take all. We are forgiven in him. We are accepted in him. We are declared righteous in him. We are alive in him. All of this is ours now in him. As he is, so also are we in the world. This is the Christian's only confidence. This is his only plea. Christ and Christ alone. In Christ, you may have confidence rather than fear. Thus we read on into verse 18. There is no fear in love, but perfect love casts out fear. For fear has to do with punishment. And whoever fears has not been perfected in love. A Christian may stand confidently. The perfect love of God casting out fear, because the perfect love of God sent Christ. Fear has to do with punishment. Christ has borne the punishment for our sins upon the cross. Thus in him, we fear not. Remember what Romans 8:15 told us. For you did not receive the spirit of slavery to fall back into fear. Whether you are a person who says, yes, no, or I don't know to the question, am I Christian? See clearly now this very important truth. If you think this is about fearful people pressed with guilt, hoping to be judged as better than others by a God of tyranny, that is not the Christianity of the Bible. The Christianity of the Bible is about fear cast out, liberty proclaimed, forgiveness treasured, joyfully trusting in grace, and in grace alone, the grace alone of a God of whom the Bible does not flinch to say, our God is love. But what about how our passage ends? The verse ends with this, and whoever fears has not been perfected in love. Well, what do we do with that? Do not receive that as a rebuke today. Receive it as an invitation. The perfect love of God is here for you in Christ. if you are afraid of the judgment, here is Christ for you. You don't have to be afraid anymore. In the hymn, Approach My Soul, the Mercy Seat, John Newton wrote, Be thou my shield and hiding place, that sheltered near thy side. I may my fierce accuser face and tell him, Thou hast died. Isn't that an amazing answer to the accuser? To answer all doubts and fears when they well up in your hearts. What do we tell them? We don't tell them about ourselves. We don't rehearse our own performance and record. We answer with Christ. It's not me, it's Christ. Christ has lived. Christ has died. Christ is risen. Christ is Lord. Christ will return. As he is in him, so am I. Because I'm a Christian. That's why we so emphasize that the way you become a Christian is putting faith in Christ, not by doing a series of good works or performing a series of rituals. Good works and anything else you do are about you and what you have done. Faith is about trusting who Christ is and what he has done. Are you a Christian? Do you have the Spirit? Do you affirm the gospel? Do you confess that Jesus is the Son of God? Do you believe that God loves you? Do you have confidence in the day of judgment? Do you answer these questions not on the basis of yourself, but relentlessly by saying, yes, by Christ. Yes, through Christ. Yes, in Christ. Yes, only and ever because of Christ. Yes, I am a Christian. I abide in him and he in me. Are you a Christian? That is a question that requires an answer. Heavenly Father, we thank you for your word this morning. We thank you for your gospel. We thank you for your Son. Lord, we have handled glorious things this morning. Let us not go away changed. We pray these things in the name of Jesus. Amen.
1: Darwinists like to refer to it as the birthplace of evolution. But do the Galapagos Islands really offer substantial evidence for evolution? Or do they point to a creator's wonderful design? Stay tuned.
2: God created unique organisms that have latitude to adapt because of the number of traits that he's built into them.
1: This is Science, Scripture, and Salvation, a Creation Radio Journal. I'm Chris O'Brien with the Institute for Creation Research. The beautiful Galapagos Islands are a paradise all their own, with pristine waters surrounding desert isles that house uninhibited wildlife. But they're also the subject of an ongoing debate between evolutionary and creation scientists. Did Charles Darwin really find proof for evolution on these isles when he visited them back in the 1830s? And what about today? Does evidence for evolution abound in the Galapagos? Stay tuned for the next 15 minutes as we explore the Galapagos Islands with three creation scientists that have experienced the beauty of this natural wonder. ICR molecular biologist Dan Criswell led an ICR tour to the Galapagos in 2005. He says being there was a thrill and gives us a descriptive look at these unique islands.
3: Well, at first glance, it looks like Southern California. It's kind of a Mediterranean climate. There are large cacti on the islands. It isn't a tropical jungle as I think some people would picture it as being, although at some of the higher elevations there are some forests. All the islands are volcanic, and how they were formed determines what the beach composition is and what color the beach is. Some of the beaches are red, bright red. Some of them are very dark, you know, dark brown or black. Some of them are real light, white almost.
1: One thing that you see on the Galapagos that you would rarely see anywhere else is animals lacking the fear of man.
3: One of the unique things about it is that there are animals just wandering around everywhere. And so it's like walking around in a zoo with no fences, because the animals aren't afraid of having contact with people. And so if there's a bird sitting on a nest or sitting on an egg, they don't get up and leave. They sit there and watch you walk by.
1: And some of the creatures that live on the Galapagos vary in their species.
3: The islands cause a lot of isolation of populations of a particular species. For example, the iguanas that are on the islands, there are, you know, a few different types of iguanas, and it's partly due to the fact that they're become separated on the different islands and have different resources. And so their gene pools become separated. So there's expression of different sets of genes of the organisms on one island versus another. So some of the marine iguanas, for example, are pretty much plain black. There are iguanas on one island that are kind of an iridescent green and red. I call them Christmas iguanas. And then there's the large land iguanas, which are quite a bit bigger, and they're kind of a brown and yellow color. So they're all kind of in separate ecosystems, separated by the different islands or separated by their different choice of habitat. And the same is true of the birds and many of the other species.
1: But within the beauty and natural wonders of this place, a battle in the war of the worldviews rages on. While creationists see the Galapagos as part of the Creator's wonderful design, evolutionists use the islands as proof for evolution. Charles Darwin visited there in the 1830s and later presented his evidence for evolution, noting the variety in the different organisms that inhabited the islands. Of particular interest to Darwin were the variety of finches in the Galapagos and the variation of their beak size. ICR biologist Dr. Ken Cumming tells us how Darwin came to his evolutionary conclusions about the Galapagos.
4: He really didn't know what he was finding as he went along. He had some speculations, and he was reading a geology text at the time that gave him an insight into the thought of evolution. But he really didn't discover, for example, the 13 species of finches at the time he was on the trip. He just gathered them, sent them back home, and an ornithologist back in England made the distinction of that there were 13 species. When he got back and he was impressed by the ornithologist that there were a variety of species there, then he started to think about what was the meaning of this. And he thought that this was a result of the separation of the individual groups of species, whether they be the finches or the boobies or the other individual plants that he collected. After publishing his book, The Origin of Species, and promoting all these ideas, he sort of focused in on the fact that this was probably how speciation took place and how evolution could occur by this natural selection in remote areas surfacing particular traits.
1: Interestingly enough, Darwin's explanation about natural selection's role in bringing about the variety of finches on the islands is something that many creationists would agree with. Wildlife biologist Donna O'Daniel explains.
5: Darwin theorized that all of those 13 species of finches in the Galapagos were the offspring of one original pair of finches. In 1842, he wrote a very interesting statement regarding what he had observed about the birds when he was there in 1835. And let me quote that. He said, "The most curious fact is the perfect gradation in the size of the beaks of the different species of Geospiza. Seeing this gradation and diversity of structure in one small, intimately related group of birds, one might really fancy that one species had been taken and modified for different ends." And you know, what's surprising to some is that this is the explanation that we hold as creationists. It would not need to be an evolutionary change at all in the sense of giving any evidence for molecules-to-man transformation. We have to realize that no new genetic information would have been introduced with all these changes that were seen in the beaks of the finches.
1: So, the different species of finches on the Galapagos are just variations of a created kind. As Dr. Cumming explains, the finches have the ability to adapt to environmental change, but not the evolutionary ability to turn into another creature.
4: What's unique about the Galapagos Islands is that it was put forward as an evidence for evolution. And more we're seeing that perhaps it's an evidence for creation. And why do I say that? Because we see that in God's wisdom, He's created unique organisms that have latitude to adapt because of the number of traits that He's built into these organisms. They can adapt to a variety of locations and climates and weather conditions. And yet, they were created that way. There are boundaries to what can be done with these organisms that God has created. And the uniqueness of the finches, for example, is that they are well suited to the habitats that they are found in now.
6: Donna O'Daniel agrees.
5: The natural variability is built into their genes. And this is actually great evidence for creation. It fits into the creation paradigm very well, because these species have great variability built into their genes. And Winer, who wrote the book, The Beak of the Finch, which was touted as the proof of evolution with these study of the, it's an account of Peter and Rosemary Grant's study of the Galapagos Islands, Darwin's finches, commented on Darwin's ability to select and breed pigeons so different from each other that if found by biologists in the wild, they would probably have been categorized as separate species, perhaps even separate genera. But this is, of course, a wonderful demonstration of the amount of variability built into each created kind.
6: And it's interesting that of the 13 separate species of finches on the Galapagos, at least 5 have been found to interbreed naturally. Dr. Cummings says if they were truly separate species, this would not be possible. He believes that the variety of Galapagos finches are all one species.
4: Well, if there's really only one species, then why do we have such diversity? Why do we have a woodpecker finch? Why do we have a large beak finch and a middle-sized beak finch and a small beak finch and a cactus finch? So why do we have all that diversity? Well, in reality, it's nothing more than an expression of brown and black hair, or blue and brown eyes, just traits that are naturally in the population that are being selected for to expand one population of a trait over another trait. I think that what will be found in the near future is that the beak size, which is the distinguishing characteristic for all these finches, beak size and shape will be found to be nothing more than maybe 3 or 4 genes that have a variance in either big size or small size and intermediate sizes, and that'll turn out to be what's happening in these finches. Are they a separate species, unique unto themselves? I don't believe so. I think they're varieties, just like we have 200 varieties of dogs and cats and lambs and horses and so forth. They just have separated, instead of artificially, by breeding exercises, they've done it naturally because of the island separation.
6: As mentioned, the notable difference between the finches of the Galapagos is in the size of their beaks. Dr. Criswell tells us why beak size is important for these birds.
3: Nature can put enough selective pressure to choose for different traits for an organism, even in the wild. So if the environment changes to where smaller beak size are more advantageous for getting a certain type of seed and feeding on that, then birds that have those smaller beaks and produce more birds with the smaller beaks are going to be the ones that are going to become the most common. If the environment changes through drought or rainy seasons or whatever, and the food source changes and it favors birds with larger beaks, then the birds with larger beaks are going to do better, reproduce more offspring, and that's what's going to be observed. Again, it's just nature or the environment applying pressure to the genetic information that's already there.
6: Dr. Cummings says that even though evolutionists consider the Galapagos some sort of monument to Darwin, in reality, these islands show the wonderful design of our Creator God.
4: I think that the biggest bottom line from the Galapagos experience is that a marvel at the beauty and the diversity, the harmony and the interaction of all these organisms, and yet they remain distinct over time. Since God created the types, they've stayed true to their type. And we don't see any evidence of evolution of one type of organism to another. I think this gives us great confidence as Christians and as creationists that we can count on what God has said in His Word, and we can trust Him for His presentation of the simple gospel, that under God's creative hand, under Christ's creation, we have a unique and very compatible environment and world that God has entrusted to us, and we should be the stewards of it. And God has given us that wonderful opportunity, that job to do, and as we do it, we'll discover more and more of His wonders that He's created in this creation.
6: If you'd like to experience the intriguing Galapagos Islands for yourself, then why not join Dr. Cumming on the ICR Galapagos Adventure Tour this coming spring, beginning May 4th, 2007. For details, call Cindy Gabay at 619-596-6034.
7: 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Thanks for tuning in.

0: there is such a thing as law and order that God himself has ordained in the universe. And we are called to bear witness to that, even by suffering through uncomfortable, humiliating, painful submission to godless rulers and godless bosses and godless husbands and godless parents. But the reason for it is to bear witness to the ground of all authority and to the authority that has been invested in Christ, who is our King. And so for the King's sake, if necessary, we suffer humiliation and abject debasement that Christ might be glorified.
1: That was Dr. R.C. 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
1: While we were still weak, at the right time, Christ died for the ungodly. Well, that is surely you and me. We are the needy, desperate, hopeless, ungodly, and weak sinners. That is why when we hear, for our sake, God made Jesus to be sin who knew no sin, so that in Jesus we might become the righteousness of God, that it is such good news. Join us to learn more about the forgiveness that was purchased for us by Jesus here on KFGR Radio 24 hours a day or each Sunday at 10:30 a.m. at Trinity Bible Church in Powell and Redeeming Grace in Cody.
2: But wait a minute, you may say. Don't we have a role to play? Doesn't the Bible say that we are to work out our salvation with fear and trembling? Well, we are to work out our own salvation, fear and trembling, by putting sin to death, striving to walk in holiness, not giving in to temptation, putting in effort to do what is right, even when it is hard. But this is not with the result of being sanctified, but a consequence of being sanctified. Meaning, we don't become sanctified by doing something, but rather God sanctifies us, and then we do. Paul says that we are to work out our own salvation because God is the one at work in us, both to will, even give us the desire to want to do what's right, and to work, giving us the power for His good pleasure. That's sanctification. God at work in us to will and to work for His good pleasure. And as a result, as a consequence, we put off sin and put on righteousness. Our work is not in lieu of God's sanctifying work, but in light of it.
3: When Paul and Silas came to Philippi, they found a woman named Lydia, and it said that the Lord opened her heart to hear the gospel that they preached. This is what God has done for every one of us who believes in Jesus when we understand the text.
4: This is When We Understand the Text, a daily study of God's Word, that we may be filled with the knowledge of His will. For questions and comments, send us an email to whenweunderstandthetext@gmail.com. Here's your teacher, Pastor Gabe.
3: Thank you, Becky, and greetings, everyone. I apologize for the delay in this episode. This is actually the second time I've recorded it because it didn't record the first time. I'm also having trouble holding on to my voice, so we'll see how far I'm able to get with this. We come back to our study in Acts chapter 16, and we're reading today about a woman named Lydia and how the Lord opened her heart to hear the gospel. Let me read in Acts 16, verses 11 to 15, hear the word of the Lord. So setting sail from Troas, we ran a straight course to Samothrace, and on the day following to Neapolis, and from there to Philippi, which is a leading city of the district of Macedonia, a Roman colony. And we were staying in this city for some days. And on the Sabbath day, we went outside the gate to a riverside, where we were supposing that there would be a place of prayer. And sitting down, we began speaking to the women who had assembled. And a woman named Lydia from the city of Thyatira, a seller of purple fabrics, a worshiper of God, was listening, whose heart the Lord opened to pay attention to the things spoken by Paul. And when she and her household had been baptized, she urged us, saying, "If you have judged me to be faithful to the Lord, come into my house and stay." And she prevailed upon us. And then from this point on, Paul and Silas go throughout Philippi preaching the gospel, and they get in trouble for that, end up getting thrown in prison. We're going to come to that part of this chapter next week when we return to our New Testament study on Monday. When Paul and Silas encounter that servant girl who has a spirit of divination, in verse 16, it says that they were going to the place of prayer.

0: there. So most of their ministry coming into Philippi had to do with this place of prayer where they also find this woman named Lydia. And like I said, in verse 14, it says that the Lord opened her heart to pay attention to the gospel that Paul preached. The way that Lydia comes to salvation is the same way all of us come to salvation. That's what we'll consider as we look at this passage today. So let me come back up to verse 11. Setting sail from Troas, we ran a straight course to Samothrace and on the day following to Neapolis. Now remember, they left Troas, which is in the far northwest side of what is modern day Turkey, that area that's called Asia Minor, though Asia Minor on a map for them was more in the southern area. So they kind of bypassed Asia into Troas. They're sailing across the Aegean Sea into the area that is primarily Greek, but where they come to Philippi, this is said to be a Roman colony, and this is that area that is known as Macedonia. A little bit further south, when you get into like Corinth and Athens and some of those cities in the southern portion of Greece, that place is called Achaia. So in the north is Macedonia and then the region of Achaia. So here's where they have come in fulfillment of the vision that Paul had received. Remember that Paul had a vision of a man in Macedonia saying, come over to Macedonia and help us. They have crossed the sea to come into that region. And the first place that Luke writes about them going and ministering is this city called Philippi. Now, it says they were in Samothrace, they were in Neapolis, but Luke doesn't tell us anything about the kind of ministry that may have happened there. They did not spend as much time there because when they get to Philippi, it said in verse 12, we were staying in this city for some days. It doesn't say the same thing about Samothrace and Neapolis. So they may have been cities that they were just passing through as well, just like passing around the northern side of modern day Turkey to go to Troas. So it would have been the same thing with Samothrace and Neapolis. Philippi, again, it said, is a leading city of the district of Macedonia, and it is a Roman colony. It is named after the father of Alexander the Great, who was King Philip. There's a lot of Greek influence here, but this part in particular seems to be Roman occupied. And this woman that Paul and Silas meet was likely a Gentile convert. We'll talk about that as we keep going here. Verse 13, on the Sabbath day, we went outside the gate to a riverside where we were supposing there would be a place of prayer. Now, typically, when we read about Paul coming into a new place and he is sharing the gospel there, where does he go first? He goes to the synagogue, but here he doesn't go to the synagogue. Maybe there wasn't a synagogue in Philippi. I don't know if there was or not. It would be unusual to have a city that large and there not be a synagogue. But maybe there wasn't. Maybe it was just so Roman occupied. Maybe this, you know, it was kind of during that period of the Jews being expelled that the synagogue was not occupied. There wasn't anybody there. Maybe that was the case. I don't know. I'm just speculating. But where Paul and Silas go is a place of prayer. And they would have suspected to find Jewish converts there and even Gentile converts. And in this case, there would not have been the kind of separation that you would have found in a synagogue, because, you know, the Gentiles can't sit in the same place that the Jews sit, but they would go there to hear the word of God spoken. This woman, Lydia, is said to be a worshiper of God. So let me come back to that. Let me come back up to verse 13 here. On the Sabbath day, ordinarily, that day, Paul would go into a synagogue and preach. He goes outside the gate of the city to a riverside where we were supposing that there would be a place of prayer. And this becomes a focal point of the ministry that Paul and Silas do. Because like I said, later on, they're going to the place of prayer when that servant girl with the spirit of divination is warning people about what Paul and Silas are doing. So this is kind of a focus area of where they are sharing the gospel. This place down by the river where many women had assembled. The women are probably there to do one of two things, to wash clothes or to gather water, maybe even washing dishes. But it would either be a place of washing or a place of gathering up water. There were wells for that too. But you could also go down to the riverside. And if it was a flowing river, then that would have been good water for them to be able to draw from. So they go down there to find this place of prayer. And sitting down, it says, we began speaking to the women who had assembled. The interesting picture that's being painted here is that Paul and Silas are sitting with these women and talking with them. It's not Paul finding a big rock and standing on top of it and then just, you know, like a soapbox preacher with his bullhorn being there and just shouting, you're all going to judgment unless you turn to Jesus Christ. He certainly would have said things like that in his presentation of the gospel that he gave. But he's gentle with these women. He sits down with them and speaks on a level face to face with them. It's not just like a crier in the town square. That tends to be the picture that we have of Paul's ministry, that he just goes into the middle of a city and he just begins preaching loudly to all the people who can hear him. And there are occasions of that, of course, as we go through the book of Acts. But in this instance, it's just private one-on-one conversation. Well, you know, a small group. He would sit there among them and would teach to them. This was the way that R.C. Sproul did a lot of his evangelism. He wasn't much of a street preacher, and he wouldn't do the whole soapbox thing, but he would go to dining clubs and restaurants and things like that, and he would just find a table and sit down with those people and begin sharing the gospel with them. I think sometimes we can get a little intimidated by evangelism because we think of it as, I have to have this public persona or this bravery that puts me in a place where I'm just standing in front of people and shouting. And that's not the way that evangelism is going to go for most of the time. I'm not discounting that because I've done that same sort of thing, the street preaching type of evangelism. You just walk up to people and hand them a tract and have one-on-one conversations if you want to do it that way, or sitting down with a person at a restaurant asking if, hey, can I sit, or you see somebody sitting on a bench and say, can I sit down and talk with you? Somebody waiting for the bus. I've talked with people at the gas pump. I've only got probably 90 seconds standing right there, but maybe this is an opportunity to share the gospel with somebody who's never heard it before. So we have Paul just sitting down with the women, and he starts speaking with those women who are there. There were other men with him, of course, too. His whole missionary group that includes Luke and Timothy and Silas, they're all with him as they are ministering to these women. And verse 14, a woman named Lydia from the city of Thyatira. Now, Lydia is a Greek name, but that doesn't automatically tell us that she's a Gentile, because James is also a Greek name. James, the half-brother of Jesus, James the Apostle, and that tends to be a Greek translation of the Hebrew name Jacob, Jacob. So James is a Greek name of a Jewish person. So Lydia doesn't automatically mean that she is a Gentile, but I'm going to argue that she probably was because of where it says she came from. A woman named Lydia from the city of Thyatira, a seller of purple fabrics and a worshiper of God. For Luke to include that detail is probably showing that this woman is a Gentile who is a convert and worshiper of God, but not yet a knower of Christ. She hasn't yet heard the gospel to hear about Jesus being the Son of God who was sent, who died on the cross for our sins and rose again from the grave, and whoever believes in him will be forgiven their sins, reconciled to God, and have eternal life. She's not yet heard that message, but she knows the true God, probably from Hebrew missionaries, Jewish missionaries or something like that to the area, who have spoken about the law of Moses and the true God and the things that he did through the Jewish people. So she has come to be a worshiper of the true God. And just because a person worships the true God in the context of Acts, that doesn't automatically mean they are a Christian or will become a Christian. Because remember, in Acts chapter 15, in the previous chapter, you had those heretics who were teaching that you had to be circumcised in order to be saved. And Acts 15 records them as being believers. So these were men. These were men who even believed that Jesus Christ died on the cross and rose again from the dead. But into their teaching had crept this heresy that you're not actually saved by faith in Jesus Christ. You have to be saved by your works. You have to be saved by your keeping of the law. And as Paul would say to the Galatians, if you have to be circumcised in order to be saved, then Christ is of no use to you. But these men who are teaching falsely are still described as believers. It's one of the reasons why I think we need to be careful when it comes to the way that we call out false teachers. And we not just say of a person they're not Christian or they're not believers or something to that effect, because Acts called them believers even though they spoke heresies. And in 2 Peter chapter 2, for example, it is said of these heretics that they deny the master who bought them. So these men who would otherwise be followers of Jesus Christ have become heretics, speaking things that lead people away from the true gospel. It doesn't say that they aren't believers. It just simply says that they are filled with all kinds of false teaching. Anyway, I say all of that so that you know, just because a person is described as a worshiper of God doesn't automatically mean that they are a Christian or will become one. But at least this much is known to Lydia, who the true God is, and she worships him. So she's listening to what Paul is saying, and the Lord opened her heart to pay attention to the things that are spoken by Paul. All of the women that are sitting there are hearing what Paul is saying, but it's specifically being said of Lydia that God opens her heart to pay attention to those things and actually become a believer in those things, coming to find that Jesus is the Son of God who was sent to die for us and rise again so that whoever believes in him will truly be reconciled to God. And as I said in the beginning, this is the way that all of us have come to faith in the Lord Jesus Christ. It is because of a work that God has done in us through his Holy Spirit. You once did not believe, but now you do. And how did that happen? Is it because you made up your mind to believe? Well, it said in 1 Corinthians 2:14 that the naturally minded man cannot discern the spiritual things of God, because they are spiritually discerned. So how do we have a spiritual mind to conceive of spiritual things? It takes a spiritual rebirth. And this is exactly what Jesus talked about with Nicodemus in John 3. Unless a man is born again, he cannot see, he cannot enter the kingdom of God. We must be born again of his Spirit. The Holy Spirit of God comes into our hearts, takes out that cold heart of stone that was unbelieving and was rebellious against God, and puts in a soft heart that is now convicted over our sin and looks to God for salvation that is given to us in Jesus Christ. If you, before you became a Christian, were listening to a person sharing the gospel and you had an unbelieving friend who was with you, you both listened to the same gospel. You came to believe in that gospel, but your friend did not. They thought it was a bunch of nonsense. Or maybe they just excused it as, oh, he's talking about judgment and being saved by faith in Jesus. You know, all a person has to do is be good. We will all be received by God if we just try to be good people. That's the basis of every religion, isn't it? Even Christianity. So if I'm a good person, then how could God refuse me on that day of judgment this guy is talking about? We're all going to get to go to heaven as long as we just try to be good. Hell is for all those really, really bad, evil, wicked people, right? So how is it that you came to be convicted of your sin and recognizing that you are just as deserving of hell as anybody? But God sent his son Jesus to die for you so that if you believe in him, you'll be forgiven your sins and have everlasting life. How did you come to believe that? But your friend, your unbelieving friend who heard the same message did not come to salvation because the Holy Spirit changed your heart to listen to and believe what was being said. Whereas the heart of your unbelieving friend just became more hardened to the truth. The Holy Spirit played on both of you. But for you, God had mercy. And for your friend, Their heart was hardened, just like we read about in Romans chapter 9. God has mercy on whomever he wills, and he hardens whomever he wills. And right here, by the providence of God, Lydia was at this riverside on this day to hear Paul preach, and the Holy Spirit opened her heart to pay attention to the things that were spoken by Paul, that she would come to believe in the gospel of Christ and be saved, all by the work of God. Now, this does not mean that God makes us believe. It's not like God is believing for us when he gives his Holy Spirit into our hearts, but rather makes us a new person that will believe. Not a person who has been dead in their sins and their transgressions, but a person who is now alive in the Spirit of God to receive the gospel of life and believe in it so that we may live with him forever in glory. That's what happened to Lydia. It happens in every one of our hearts. This work that God has done, that we would believe the gospel and walk in this truth. We go on to verse 15 as we kind of wrap this up here. And when she and her household had been baptized, she urged us, saying, "If you have judged me to be faithful to the Lord, come into my house and stay." Now, the first thing that ends up happening for her after she believes in the gospel is what? She's baptized, and even her entire household. Now, there is this same phrase. It comes up again later on in Acts 16 regarding the Philippian jailer. He and his whole household were baptized. We'll talk about what that means when we get to that later on. But right now, I just point out that the first order of business for Lydia as a new believer is to be baptized. I have been washed in Christ Jesus and risen to new life. And then saying to the apostles, if you have judged me, or saying to Paul and his friends, if you see me to be faithful to the Lord, come into my house, that we may be one people of God under the same roof. And she prevailed upon us, meaning that she convinced us, and she showed hospitality to us as we came into her home and were treated well by her. And it's likely that the home of Lydia became the house where the church in Philippi met. That does not make her a pastor. I've heard some people make that argument, but that's not what that means at all. Simply that she is the matriarch of her household, and she opened her home up for the church to be able to gather there. Paul, when he writes to the Philippians later on, that letter to the Philippians, four chapters long, later on in the New Testament, he addresses that letter to the elders and the deacons, and those elders would have all been men. But Lydia, still being the matriarch of her household, is the one who opened her home up for the church to be able to gather there. And we see that at the end of Acts chapter 16, where after Paul and Silas leave prison, they go to the house of Lydia to see the brothers, to see the church that is gathered there. Paul and Silas's ministry in Philippi begins and ends with Lydia. They find her. They bring her to a saving knowledge of Christ, the Lord opening her heart to hear the message that they preached. And then being someone who hosted the church in her home, that's where they go before they leave Philippi at the end of Acts 16. And we're going to continue in this adventure together as well when we come back to Philippi and hear what is next for Paul and Silas. But in the meantime, as we kind of wrap this up today, we give thanks to God for his mercy and his compassion toward us, opening our hearts to hear the gospel of Jesus Christ and believe in him and be saved. May the Lord also guide your heart in all holiness, that you would put away sin and all wickedness and live holy lives unto him with his Holy Spirit dwelling within you. Heavenly Father, we thank you for what we have read, and I pray that our hearts would continue to be receptive to the good things that you have taught to us. Now having your Holy Spirit, that we may hear of spiritual things, put to death the deeds of the flesh and walk in the fruit of the Spirit. Give us courage to share the gospel with somebody else, knowing that you can do a mighty work in that person's life to bring them to a saving knowledge of you. It's in Jesus' name we pray. Amen.
1: 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Monday, Tuesday, and Wednesday, Gabe will be going through a New Testament study. 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
4: Welcome to 5 Minutes in Church History, hosted by Dr. Stephen Nichols, where we take a little break from the present to go exploring the past. Travel back in time as we look at the people, events, and even the places that have shaped the story of Christianity. This is our story, our family history. Let's get started.
5: Welcome back to another episode of 5 Minutes in Church History. We are once again in Wittenberg as we are trekking through Luther's life. And this week we are taking a break from looking at the events and some of the places in Luther's life to talk about some of his books. Today we're going to look at a set of writings that are very crucial to Luther and come at a rather important time. They are called the Three Treatises, and they were written in the fall of 1520. Before the Three Treatises were written, Luther received the papal bull. This is the Exsurge Domine letter that comes from Leo X. It declares Luther to be a wild boar, loose in the gospel of Jesus Christ, trampling underfoot the gospel and the church. That's what the Pope thought of Luther. What did Luther think of the Pope and the papal bull? Well, he ignored it, and then he burned it. Of course, all this set the stage for the Diet, or the Diet at Worms, in 1521. And in between those, in the fall of 1520, he writes the Three Treatises. The first of the Three Treatises is his address to the German nobility, or to the German princes. He opens that book with this line, "The time for silence is past, and the time to speak has come." And in this book, he calls upon the German princes to play a role in bringing reform to the church. He had looked to the church at the beginning of the 95 Theses. He wanted a debate within the church. He wanted to see the church reform its ways. But now, by the fall of 1520, he's convinced that the Roman church is not capable of doing this. And so he calls upon the princes to play a role. He also calls upon the princes to challenge this structure of the Holy Roman Empire. Well, in the second of the three treatises, he turns to the Holy Roman Catholic Church. And here, this treatise is entitled The Babylonian Captivity of the Church. Its focus in this text is the sacraments. And Luther will challenge the church's view of 7 sacraments. He will see that only 2 sacraments are biblical, the sacrament of baptism and the sacrament of the Lord's Supper. But more than that, Luther wants us to see that these sacraments don't just simply work automatically. The Latin expression was ex opera operato. By their working, they work. As if to say, simply by being baptized and simply by showing up to Mass and by last rites or having the extreme unction, you would be okay. It's just simply an automatic thing. Sometimes we call this nominalism. You're a Christian in name only. And that's what was very much the case in Luther's day. Well, what Luther does as he comes to these sacraments is he reminds us of the role of faith. When he's talking about the sacrament of the Lord's Supper, this is what he says. It is a divine promise, and we come to it in faith. Luther says this, "For this treatment of Christ in the sacrament is the one remedy against sins, past, present, and future. If you but cling to it with unwavering faith and believe that what the words of the sacrament declare is freely granted to you. But if you do not believe this, you will never get anywhere in any works or by any efforts on your own. You will never be able to find peace of conscience, for faith alone means peace of conscience, while unbelief only means distress of conscience. Well, that takes us to our third treatise, The Freedom of the Christian. This is a little booklet, really. It's not that long, but in it, Luther tackles a very difficult subject, the subject of how do I live the Christian life? Well, he starts this off with a paradox. A Christian is perfectly free, Lord of all, subject to none. We need to realize what our standing in Christ means. It means that we have true liberty. But then Luther says this, a Christian is a perfectly dutiful servant of all, subject to all.
6: But wait a minute, you may say. Don't we have a role to play? Doesn't the Bible say that we are to work out our salvation with fear and trembling? Well, we are to work out our own salvation, fear and trembling, by putting sin to death, striving to walk in holiness, not giving in to temptation, putting in effort to do what is right, even when it is hard. But this is not with the result of being sanctified, but a consequence of being sanctified. Meaning, we don't become sanctified by doing something, but rather God sanctifies us and then we do. Paul says that we are to work out our own salvation because God is the one at work in us, both to will, even give us the desire to want to do what's right, and to work, giving us the power for his good pleasure. That's sanctification. God at work in us to will and to work for his good pleasure. And as a result, as a consequence, we put off sin and put on righteousness. Our work is not in lieu of God's sanctifying work, but in light of it.
7: Well, we continue to worship the Lord in His presence as His gathered people by turning now to the Scriptures and hearing the Word of the Lord as He would speak it to us. We're going to continue in our study of the Pilgrim Poems, or the Psalms of Ascent. And this afternoon's passage will be in Psalm 122. So would you please turn with me in your copy of the Scriptures to Psalm 122. I remind us once again that this is the Word of the Lord, the very words of God to us. And so let's give our full attention to it as we read Psalm 122. This is the Word of the Lord. A song of ascent of David. I was glad when they said to me, let us go to the house of the Lord. Our feet have been standing within your gates, O Jerusalem. Jerusalem, built as a city that is bound firmly together, to which the tribes go up, the tribes of the Lord, as was decreed for Israel, to give thanks to the name of the Lord. Their thrones for judgment were set, the thrones of the house of David. Pray for the peace of Jerusalem. May they be secure who love you. Peace be within your walls and security within your towers. For my brothers and companions' sake, I will say, peace be with you. For the sake of the house of the Lord our God, I will seek your good. Well, thus ends the reading of God's holy word, and I do pray that he would bless the preaching of it to our hearts today. Have you ever invited someone new to church? Maybe a coworker or a family member? Sometimes you come across a person and you invite them to church and they're very excited to come. But usually, in my experience, most people are not super excited to come to church. Even if they're open to it, they're usually not super excited. In fact, even as members of the church, sometimes we are not very excited to come to church. We're not super excited to be here. However, as we see at the beginning of this psalm, David is overjoyed at the prospect. Look at verse 1. I was glad when they said to me, let us go to the house of the Lord. Do you see what it is that brings him joy? It's the invitation to church. Let us go to the house of the Lord. He is glad. Now, glad can be kind of a soft word to us today in English. We might see it as a contented joy in the heart. Not at all a bad thing, but David is conveying much more than that here. He is rejoicing. When used in a negative connotation, this Hebrew word can mean to rejoice arrogantly. I picture this as being a person who is unguarded, unreserved in their joy. They're not worried about what their neighbors will think. To be sure, worship requires reverence. But I question whether we sometimes confuse being reverent with being stoic. God created us with emotions, and there is no need to hide our emotions from Him or one another. We must worship with decency and order. And much of the crazy things that happen in so-called worship service, worship services is simply irreverent. I would argue that stoicism is equally irreverent. Consider David dancing before the ark of the Lord in 2 Samuel 6. When his wife Michal, the daughter of Saul, mocked him for his dancing and his unreserved joy before the ark of the Lord. David rebuked her, saying it was before the Lord that he was celebrating, and that he would become even more undignified than this for his Lord's sake. We should consider this and ask the Lord to cultivate in us a love for worshiping Him as He commanded His people. David is unashamedly overjoyed at the mention of going to the Lord's house. This sets the tone for the entire poem. Joy and love for the Lord's presence within His church. Look at verse 2. Our feet have been standing within your gates, O Jerusalem. Put yourself in David's shoes. Where are we? We are in the gates of Zion. This is the setting of this poem. Our feet have been standing within your gates. In ancient Israelite culture, the city gate had a much more significant role than merely entrance into the city. I had no idea that you were going to talk about city gates in the morning service. It just ties together so well. The city gates in ancient Israel was the functional equivalent of a courthouse, a city council, a marketplace, and a public square, all combined. Most significantly for our study this afternoon, it is at the gate that the king's court was held. They did not preside over their kingdom from a far-off palace, but they set up their court in the city gate complex. For someone to sit in the gate meant that they were recognized as an elder or a judge of the people. They held an office within the city and had some authority that the common people could appeal to for judgment. For example, in the book of Genesis, Lot had a position of influence and authority in the city of Sodom. Genesis 19:1 says, two angels came to Sodom in the evening, and Lot was sitting in the gate of Sodom. For someone to stand in the gate typically meant that they were addressing those in authority within the court. For example, the prophets would stand in the gate to deliver their message of God against the city. It was the most public way to address issues with the magistrates. This is also where disputes were settled. When Boaz wanted to redeem Ruth, he went to the Bethlehem city gate. He wanted to redeem the land and marry Ruth. But there was another man who had a closer relationship and thus the first legal claim. Boaz asked the elders to be witnesses to the transaction between himself and the closer kinsman, and the matter was decided. Boaz married Ruth and became the great-grandfather of David. Three generations later, David has his court established in the gates of Jerusalem, just as it was done in Bethlehem. This court scene points us to the city of God. Hebrews chapter 12, verses 22 and 23 says, we have come to Mount Zion and to the city of the living God, the heavenly Jerusalem, and to innumerable angels in festal gathering, and to the assembly of the firstborn, who are enrolled in heaven and to God, the judge of all. We have not come to the fiery mountain that cannot be touched under penalty of death. We have come into the court of the great King and Judge of all the earth. And while we wait for the consummation of the new Jerusalem to come down from heaven, bringing the peace of Christ to a fallen world, we are given a taste of it here on earth in the church. Christopher Ashe describes the church as the true temple under construction. This is why the testimony of so many of us is a growing love for the Lord's Day and the gathering of saints in the presence of Christ. As our faith grows up, it is more and more evident that this gathering is a foretaste of heaven. John Bunyan describes this in Pilgrim's Progress. The gathered church is like the delectable mountains from which you can look through the spyglass and see the celestial city. Indeed, the church gives us a glimpse, faint though it be at times, a glimpse of heaven. The next few verses of this psalm draw us in to meditate more on the church. Look at verse 3. Jerusalem, built as a city that is bound firmly together. This verse is a statement about the nature of Jerusalem. Jerusalem is built, at least in the mind of David, as a city should be built. It's well structured. It's not spread out in a way that makes it hard to defend. In other words, the city is secure. Unlike the unwalled villages or the sprawling countryside, Jerusalem is a place of safety and community. Jerusalem is a safe haven for pilgrims. As one commentator put it, Jerusalem here is not a mere collection of houses. It is a well-organized, structured whole. In fact, an architectural cosmos in the midst of a world threatened by chaos. Theologically, he continues, Jerusalem foreshadows the only place of complete and impregnable safety in a world full of threat. Now, the Hebrew word that is translated in the ESV as bound firmly, or as the New American Standard says, compact, is a word associated with being united or joined to something. In certain applications, the word is associated with sorcery and the wicked practice of tying magic knots for spells and charms. It speaks of the mystic sweet communion that we have with our Lord and our brethren in Christ. A form of this word that is used in Exodus 26, describes the joining or coupling together of the curtains of the tabernacle. This imagery was seen by our Puritan forefathers as an image of the individual members of a church being united together in a covenant relationship. Before we became members of the local church, we were individuals. Now we are more than individuals because we are joined together with the local body. The verb form used here in Psalm 122 describes being allied with someone, joined together in an alliance. Jerusalem was the city that united the 12 tribes of Israel, just as our common citizenship in heaven joins us together in unity. The focus of verse 3 is on the safety and unity of the church. And we know that we see in part what we will one day behold in full. The glorious bride of Christ is not yet fully ready for her wedding. If we look with a critical eye, we are certain to see flaws, blemishes in her dress and character. But under the kind care of her master, she will be completely radiant in the fullness of time. Verse 4 continues this look at unity. To which the tribes go up, the tribes of the Lord, as was decreed for Israel, to give thanks to the name of the Lord. Here we see the word go up. This is a reference to going up in the presence of Yahweh to worship. All 12 tribes were commanded to go up to the tabernacle 3 times a year for festivals. They were to go up into the presence of the Lord and worship. Notice the unique way they are described. They are the tribes here, not of Israel, but the tribes of the Lord. This is the only place in the whole Old Testament that uses the term the tribes of Yahweh. This implies more than the nation state of Israel. This is the people of God. Those who come to God through Christ from every tribe and every tongue. I also want you to see here where the ESV says the phrase, as was decreed for Israel. The Hebrew that is translated as decreed is actually the word for testimony, as in the tablets of stone with the Ten Commandments that rested within the Ark of the Covenant and sat below the mercy seat. These stone tablets were a testimony against the people because they could not keep the law. Now this may be a reference here in this psalm to the law being fulfilled in Christ for His people, the tribes of the Lord. Which leads us to thanksgiving, guilt, grace, gratitude. We are undeserving sinners, but God redeemed us anyway. Because of His great love for us, which causes us to serve Him out of a heart of gratitude for all He has done and all He has promised to do. Notice that the thanks go to the name of the Lord. This reminds us that it is in His name and in His name being set on us that we are blessed. Remember the Aaronic blessing in Numbers chapter 6. The Lord bless you and keep you. The Lord make His face to shine upon you and be gracious to you. The Lord lift up His countenance upon you and give you peace. Why did God command the priests to pronounce this blessing over the people when they worship? Why did He do that? Well, the very next verse in Numbers tells us, Numbers 6:27, so shall they put My name upon the people of Israel, and I will bless them. It is in His name that we are blessed. The people were commanded to journey to Jerusalem to give thanks to the name of the Lord Yahweh, the great I Am, the self-existent and the eternal one. This is the name that has been placed on God's people and has blessed us. We have seen the security and unity of the church. Let's see also the justice in the church. Look at verse 5. Their thrones for judgment were set, the thrones of the house of David. Remember the setting. Where are we? This is the court of Zion. Here sit the thrones of the house of David, and all of the eschatological meaning that comes along with that. But justice is the focus here. Remember, the king's court was held in these gates. This is where the matters of justice were decided. This is the courtroom of God. But notice, there are thrones, plural. This points us to the New Jerusalem, where Jesus revealed in Matthew 19:28 that the 12 apostles would sit on 12 thrones judging the 12 tribes of Israel. And Revelation 4:4 tells us about 24 elders seated on 24 thrones. The plurality of thrones shows delegated authority. Again, as a city built as it should be, Jerusalem was well ordered. The church, similarly, is to be well ordered, with authority being exercised fairly and without favoritism. Remember our studies on the keys of the kingdom and a rightly ordered church in Sunday school. Each of you members of the church are called to sit on a throne even now. The church has been given the keys of the kingdom to use justly. Pastor Brian preached about this last week and this week. Speaking of church discipline, Paul says in 1 Corinthians 5:12, "For what have I to do with judging outsiders? Is it not those inside the church whom you are to judge?" In this age, we are called to judge matters of the city, or in our case, the local church. This is why it's important for us to continue to grow in our understanding of what the church is and how she is to be ordered. So we see here in Psalm 122 that as pilgrims, we can rejoice to be part of a well-organized church, knowing that as such, we are blessed with security, unity, and justice, imperfectly in this life, but a foreshadowing of the new Jerusalem, in which these things will be complete and eternal. Well, from here, David turns to praying for the church. Look at verse 6. "Pray for the peace of Jerusalem. May they be secure who love you. Peace be within your walls and security within your towers." Now, these verses emphasize love for all that Jerusalem symbolizes by using the second person language. May they be secure who love you. Peace be within your walls and security within your towers. The word security, shalva in Hebrew, means more than safety. It means to be at rest, to be at ease. It's to live peacefully and quiet, happy and satisfied. It's to be secure and relaxed. It's nearly a synonym for shalom, peace. The prayer here is for both shalom and shalva for the city and all who love her. Again, there is a foreshadowing of all who love Jesus and long for his appearing and who demonstrate their love for his bride, the church, by their service. We understand that her peace and security is our peace and security. Now, there is a really nice bit of poetic beauty in these verses. For those who appreciate poetry, there is a noticeable consonance and assonance in these verses. Now, what that means is that David uses repetitive sounds to add tone to the poem. Nathan and I were talking about poetry the other day, and I discovered that his favorite American poet is Robert Frost. Frost uses these devices very effectively in a poem of his called "Stopping by the Woods on a Snowy Evening." This is a poem about a traveler who stops to consider the beauty and stillness of snowfall in a remote patch of woods. Listen and see if you can hear the repetition of sounds in this line about his horse, who must be confused by his stopping in the middle of nowhere. Of the horse, Frost says, "He gives his harness bells a shake to ask if there is some mistake." Do you hear that repetition of the hissing S sound and the sharp K sound? "He gives his harness bells a shake to ask if there is some mistake." Speaking the words sets the tone and rhythm of bells jingling, the sharp sound cutting through the quiet of the snowy night. The sounds mimic the bells waking up the traveler from his contemplations. Well, David uses this poetic device with the words of these verses. Now, it's unfortunately lost in the translation to English, but even the tone and pronunciation of the Hebrew words give a peaceful and quiet sound. I'm going to say the Hebrew words, and I just want you to listen for the repetition of the shh and the ah sounds. Sha'alu shalom Yerushalayim, Yahi shalom shalva. You hear how even the sounds of these words are peaceful and relaxing? He is praying and he is moving his reader to pray for the peace of Jerusalem. I don't know if it's good to speak soft words right after lunch, but that's where the text went. Pray for Christ's church in the world, a walled city of refuge for the people of God, well-ordered and beautiful. Pray that she will enjoy peace, rest, and security in the name of her great King, Jesus. David goes on in the following verses to give us his motivation for this prayer. Look at verse 8. For my brother and companion's sake, I will say, peace be within you. For the sake of the house of the Lord our God, I will seek your good. David gives two reasons behind his prayer. First, it's for the sake of his brothers and companions. John Calvin said, David has a concern for the whole church, which he embraced with a sincere affection of heart. Doesn't that sound like John Calvin? By implication, he is not only speaking peace, but his actions back it up. He is seeking their good by seeking the church's good. He is determined to be a peacemaker within the church, not a peace hater, like we saw back in Psalm 120. The second reason for his prayer is for God's glory and honor. The psalm began with the house of the Lord, and so it ends with the same as a proper bookend. Because the Lord dwells within her walls, he will seek after what is for her good. For the sake of the brethren and the Lord's honor, David is resolving to seek the good of the church. He is seeking to say and do the things that bring blessing to her, which is the perfect segue to remind us to look at this psalm from the perspective of it being the words and thoughts of Christ during his incarnation. When viewed from this perspective, we see that the Lord is glad when we come and meet with him in the presence of Yahweh. He is with us in the gates of the city. He walks in the midst of his churches. He is Emmanuel, God with us. He sees the church as his beautiful, well-ordered city, a holy city filled with those who have been called and chosen to be its citizens. And it is a royal city with thrones for the royal priesthood set up around his glorious throne. It is the place where his glorious rule is established on earth in this church age. Indeed, he calls his people to join him in praying for the church. He prays for her peace and security, both of which are found in Christ himself. He blesses all who love her with joy and peace. He places his peace on her and seeks her good in all things. This love for Jerusalem as the type and shadow of the church may be the reason for our Lord's heartbreak when he entered Jerusalem in Luke chapter 19. Luke 19, beginning in verse 41. And when he drew near and saw the city, he wept over it, saying, would that you, even you, had known on this day the things that make for peace. But now they are hidden from your eyes. For the days will come upon you when your enemies will set up a barricade around you and surround you and hem you in on every side and tear you down to the ground, you and your children with you. and they will not leave one stone upon another, because you did not know the time of your visitation." Now, this leads me to a point of somewhat obvious application. Jerusalem.

0: What are those spiritual blessings that I have so much of? Paul goes on to explain those rich blessings over the next three chapters of Ephesians. All who are trusting in Jesus have been chosen, called, redeemed, adopted. The deal has been sealed by the Holy Spirit. You are now an heir. You who were once dead have been made alive with Christ, seated in the heavenly places with Jesus. And he goes on and on. What gloriously good news! Well, that is what we want you to know most as you listen to the teaching and preaching on KFGR Radio. And if that teaching is delighting you and you do not have a home church, please consider joining Trinity Bible Church in Powell or Redeeming Grace Church of Cody, 10:30 a.m. on Sunday mornings.
1: But when we believe that God is the one who sanctifies us, that the gospel includes not only forgiveness of sin, but power over sin, because we have been united to Christ in his death, burial, and resurrection, that not only did Christ die for us, but we died with him, were raised with him, crucified with Christ. Christ is now in us. When we believe that, that is when we have motivation and power to fight sin and walk in holiness. It's not, I have to work hard and get this right so that I can be delivered from sin and become and have a righteous identity. But because I have died to sin and live in Christ, because of who I am in Christ, I do not need to continue in this sin. We don't work for this new identity. We work from it.
2: The following message was given at Trinity Bible Church in Powell, Wyoming.

We're coming to find out today that babies and Sundays have a lot in common. They're both coming. And for your pastor, when they both come on the same day, you need to be ready. So, thankfully, we were looking ahead to the possibility of this. So we're going to be in Romans chapter 6 today. Let's go to the Lord in prayer and ask for his blessing on the word. Our Father in heaven, Lord, we do thank you for the salvation that we have in Jesus Christ. We thank you, Lord, for his taking of our sin and conquering it, releasing us from the bondage of it. Father, we thank you, as we're going to see today, that we have been united to Christ and in union with him. We have died to sin in the same way that he has, and we have been resurrected to newness of life in the same way that he has. Father, the work is finished. He has done it, Lord, and we have been set free. Father, we thank you for this mercy to us in your Son. We pray, Lord, now that you bless the preaching of your word to our hearts, Lord, that our minds would be renewed, our hearts would be changed and transformed, and we would be conformed into the image of our Lord Jesus Christ. We ask this in his name. Amen. Romans chapter 6, we're going to be looking at verses 1 through 4. What shall we say then? Are we to continue in sin that grace might increase? May it never be. How shall we who died to sin still live in it? Or do you not know that all of us who have been baptized into Christ Jesus have been baptized into his death? Therefore, we have been buried with him through baptism into death, in order that as Christ was raised from the dead through the glory of the Father, so too we might walk in newness of life. Now, I'm guessing for any of you that have been around for a while, at least in this church, that this passage is familiar to you because it's read at almost every baptism. And although this passage does instruct us regarding baptism, this passage isn't about baptism. We have to think of this passage in the same way we would think of Ephesians chapter 5. We read the latter part of Ephesians 5 and we say, oh, a passage about marriage.

0: But when we examine that passage closely, what do we find out? It's not a passage about marriage. It's a passage about the relationship between Jesus Christ and his bride, the church, and marriage is used as an illustration of that reality of the relationship between Christ and his church. And it's the same way with baptism in Romans 6. Our passage today is not about baptism. It's about our union with Christ, and baptism provides us a picture of the reality of our union with Christ. And so this is the second in our series of messages on union with Christ. The last time we were in 2 Timothy 1, 9 and 10, and we saw how our union with Christ was actually established in eternity past in the covenant of redemption. Today, what we want to consider is that our union with Christ is objectively realized or actually brought into being by the person and work of Christ that established and inaugurates the new covenant. In other words, the grounds for our union with Christ were established by his life, his death, his burial, and his resurrection. Now, we have to understand where this passage fits into in the overall flow of Romans. Okay, so in Romans 1 to 3, Paul is establishing that we are all in bondage to sin. We're all born sinners. We're all born in bondage to sin. We're all born under the condemnation of the law. In chapters 4 and 5, he establishes that we are justified by faith alone. And that in chapters 6 through 8, the section that we are just beginning here, he is establishing that we are now, once we are justified by faith, we are now to live to God. And we're in a transition in Paul's line of thought, because in chapter 5, he takes up one fruit of our justification, which is peace with God. And now, beginning in chapter 6, he's taking up another fruit of our justification, which is holiness. And so the attention turns away from the believer's legal status, our justification. That's our legal status before God. And it turns to the believer's spiritual and moral condition. Paul's line of thought centers upon concepts of holiness. We're going to hear him talk about living a new life, dying to sin, living to God. And all of this is in light of his conclusion in chapter 5, where he sums up chapter 5 by saying, where sin increases, grace abounds all the more. So chapters 5 and 6 are related to one another in the same way that justification and sanctification are related. When God declares the sinner just, he pours his sanctifying spirit into the sinner's heart, producing holiness. And so this raises a question to which the answer is union with Christ. Now, how many of you here are old enough to remember Johnny Carson in The Tonight Show? Okay, you remember the skit he would do with the magician where he'd have a question sealed in an envelope? He'd hold it up against his forehead and give the answer. And then he'd open it and read the question. And, of course, it was always something humorous. Okay, so that's where we're at here. Okay, we have an answer here. Here's the answer. No, because you're united to Christ. That's the answer. The question is Romans 6:1. Are we to continue in sin that grace might increase? So we're going to examine this whole idea of the objective realization of our union with Christ, or how our union with Christ came to be, by considering Paul's question, his answer, and then the explanation that he gives us in verses 3 and 4. So first, the question. And let's go back a few verses into the end of chapter 5 so we can capture the question in its immediate context. Chapter 5, beginning in verse 20. And the law came in that the transgression might increase. But where sin increased, grace abounded all the more, that as sin reigned in death, even so grace might reign through righteousness to eternal life through Jesus Christ our Lord. What shall we say then? Are we to continue in sin that grace might increase? So you can see, as we capture it in the context of that conclusion in chapter 5, really, it's a straightforward question. He's simply asking, those of us who are justified by faith through grace and have had our sins forgiven, we've been cleansed by the blood of the Son of God, are we to continue in sin? Or are we to persist in sin, some of your translations might say. And what it means is, are we to just continue abiding in sin? Are we to live in sin? Is sin to continue to be our way of life? Now understand what the question is not here. The question is not, does the Christian still sin? Paul answers that question over in Romans chapter 7, verses 15 and following, when he says he doesn't practice what he would like to, but the very thing that he hates. He goes on to establish the fact that remaining sin in the believer is a reality. Okay? And that the whole rest of our life is fighting against that remaining sin and the various temptations and snares that it presents to us. So the question is not, does a Christian sin? Scriptures are clear. Yes, we do. In fact, I think John says over in 1 John, if you deny that, it's evidence you're not in Christ. Okay, the question is, should the Christian persist in habits of sin as their way of life for the purpose that they may receive more of God's free grace? Remember the conclusion of chapter 5, our immediate context. Where sin abounds, grace abounds all the more. Well, grace is a good thing, isn't it? The more grace I have, the better, right? That means I should sin more so I get more grace. Okay, won't that magnify God's grace? The more of my sin He has to forgive, won't that glorify God even more? In fact, wouldn't it even be right for me to sin on this account? If my purpose in sinning is to get grace, doesn't that mean sinning would be a right and a good thing? I mean, after all, isn't this a fair and logical conclusion to what Paul just taught us about the doctrines of grace? Now, the first observation I want to make is that had Paul's gospel been in any way depended upon our works for salvation, even in the slightest degree, this question would make no sense. I mean, think about it. If we had to do something to merit our salvation, if we had to do something to in some way contribute to our salvation, the answer would be, of course you shouldn't continue in sin. You should continue in whatever it was you had to do to merit salvation to begin with. The only way this question can even arise is if the way of salvation that Paul preached was completely of God's grace and God's doing by His decree, the Son's life and work, and the Spirit's application of the salvation, which the sinner only gratefully receives by faith. So the question itself backs up the nature of the free grace of the gospel. Now, to understand why Paul would pose this question at this point, we have to be able to understand a little bit the mindset of the original audience. Keep in mind, he's writing to those, many of which grew up in Judaism and its emphasis on salvation's dependence upon works through the keeping of the law. And to shift to a gospel of radical free grace, that justification is not by keeping the law, but by faith, which keep in mind in the flow of Romans, Paul has just clearly and definitively demonstrated in chapters 4 and 5, this is a huge paradigm shift for them. In the preaching of the gospel, the original hearers went from a worldview that righteousness comes through law keeping to a worldview that they were made righteous through faith alone, completely absent any works on their part. Now, for pagan Gentiles like us, yes, we are pagan Gentiles, that come from a background and a culture of utter licentiousness, this question may not make much sense. However, to first century Jew, it was a looming question. You see, because they had to understand the relationship between law and gospel to know how to live. And so do we. So Paul front loads this objection. He brings it right out on the table. Immediately upon his conclusion that the nature of the gospel is that where sin increased, grace abounds all the more, he puts the objection on the table. And he does so not because he was concerned that his hearers would reject the doctrines of salvation by grace alone, through faith alone, in Christ alone. That wasn't his concern here. He was concerned that they would understand the relationship between law and grace now that they are saved. He was concerned that once they realize that salvation comes by faith alone, and keeping the law in no way contributes to their salvation, that they would completely reject the law as having any place in their life and might draw the wrong conclusion about how they were now to live. That's the issue here. Remember where we're at in the flow of Romans. Sanctification, not justification. He was concerned their conclusion would be, if where sin abounds, grace abounds all the more, and having more grace is definitely a good thing, then we should live in sin so we get more grace. And we have to understand that this is an appealing thought to our remaining sin. It brings the thought that maybe I can be forgiven the consequences due my sin, the judgment of God due my sin, and continue to indulge in the pleasures of my sin. And when we consider this, we can see just the deceitfulness of sin. Immediately upon the heels of the realization of this overwhelming flood of free grace that washes away my sin and justifies me before God by nothing more than faith in the Son of God, remaining sin in my flesh proposes this idea in my heart. Hey, if grace abounds where sin increases, then let's go sin it up and have a good time so we can get more grace. I think another reason why this potential objection has been in the forefront of Paul's mind is because he has already been accused of preaching this very thing. Back in Romans 3:8, he wrote, "And why not say, as we are slanderously reported and as some affirm that we say, let us do evil that good may come. Their condemnation is just." So he was already aware that there were those out there who were misrepresenting the gospel he was preaching in this way. So he's putting it on the table right up front to deal with it. In 2 Peter 3:16, Peter says that Paul's teaching was being distorted by some. I would guess that this is the very thing he had in mind right here. And it's also interesting that if you look at Jude, in Jude 4, Jude states his reason that he had changed his reason for writing that epistle. He said, "For certain persons have crept in unnoticed, those who were long beforehand marked out for this condemnation, ungodly persons who turn the grace of our God into licentiousness and deny our only Master and Lord Jesus Christ." You see, this type of logic is present with us today. Okay? We hear it primarily in this way. Well, I'm not under law, I'm under grace. So the law of God no longer applies to me. Now, I think we need to take note of the implication of Jude's statement here. To profess Christ and to live a licentious life. Okay? And again, we're not talking about committing a sin. We're talking about living a life in sin. But to profess Christ and live a licentious life, to profess Christ and persist in sin as a way of life, is to deny Christ. Jude's very plain. Such a one is a false professor who has no stake in Christ at all. Now, Paul gives an answer to the question with the reason that he then goes on to explain in verses 3 through 14. Now, when we look at Paul's answer here in verse 2, we have to understand that the way he phrases this in the Greek is the strongest possible negative statement in the Greek language. In other words, he couldn't choose words that were any stronger in giving a negative affirmation, if you will. And how does Paul respond to this? May it never be. Some of your translations may even say, God forbid. How shall we who died to sin still live in it? And the point he's making here is, this is an ends justifies the means kind of thinking. A thinking that needs to be rejected. If we're saying, listen, the end I want to achieve is I want all of God's grace that I can get, then I can pursue whatever means I want as long as I get that end, right? So I could just keep right on sinning to get more grace, and that's okay. He's saying, no, it's not. Again, Paul is aware that believers still sin. Paul is aware that we will continue to war with sin in our lives, in our flesh, until Christ returns in glory and consummates the perfection of our salvation in the last day. But here's what we have to understand. That does not justify taking the easy route in this life and living in sin and silencing our consciences by saying where sin abounds, grace abounds all the more, or I'm not under law, I'm under grace. Because the other way this works its way out is in rationalizing and justifying our sin. Not taking our sin seriously. Not recognizing that to continue in sin is a serious disconnect from who we are in Jesus Christ. And all too often, sin gets rationalized this way. Oh, you know, I'm not under law, I'm under grace. It's okay. See, again, Paul goes on in Romans 7 to describe our life and walk as a spiritual warfare. And the fact that we are dead to sin and alive to God in Christ Jesus is our sure hope of victory in this lifelong war with sin. You see, his statement here that where sin abounds, grace abounds all the more isn't meant to be an excuse for our sin. It's meant to give us hope that Christ has won a sure victory over our sin so that we can continue to persevere in our struggle with sin. Paul gives us this as the means of fighting this warfare. And what he's pointing out here, okay, when he says, how shall we who died to sin still live in it? He's pointing out that a decisive change has been made. That when we come to Christ, when we believe in the Lord Jesus Christ, when we are united to Christ in his death and resurrection, a decisive change has been made. And here's the change. You are now dead to sin. You have been separated from the power of sin. You have renounced any allegiance to sin and self. And by the waters of baptism, we have professed our allegiance to God in Christ Jesus by the regenerating work of the Holy Spirit. This justification by faith alone through the free grace of God and imputed righteousness of Christ results in a changed condition. We are now dead to sin. And just as death severs our connection with this world and everything that remains into it, so too are we severed from sin. We're freed from any connection to sin. Sin no longer has power or rule in our life. And just like a dead man cannot live in this world. Okay, zombies are fictional characters, right? Okay, dead men do not live in this world. In the same way, neither can the Christian live in sin. You know, I think Ephesians 2, 1 and 2 actually stands as a good illustration for us here. Okay, over in Ephesians 2, Paul, writing about our condition before we were in Christ, he says we were dead in our trespasses and sins. And what were we dead to? Well, we were dead to God. We were dead to righteousness. However, once we have been justified by faith through the free grace of God, we are now dead to sin. We're no longer dead in sin. We're now dead to sin, and we are alive to God. So we go from being dead in sin, dead to righteousness, dead to God, and we go to now to being in faith and with faith in Christ, we go to being dead to sin and alive to God. And just as men dead in sin can't do anything to contribute to their salvation, okay? Dead men can't do anything to contribute to their salvation. They can't do anything to earn their salvation. They can't even exercise faith. They're so dead unless first they are regenerated and made alive by the power of God and His Spirit, giving them a new heart. So now those men who have thus been regenerated, who have that new heart, are dead to sin, so that sin can no longer reign in them. Sin is now powerless. Well, why is sin now powerless? Well, because the power of the sin is the law that demands judgment for sin. But you see, Christ has taken your judgment. Christ has taken the judgment against your sin by this holy God who has been satisfied in Christ's death on the cross. You have been declared not guilty in Christ. When we believe on the Lord Jesus Christ, we are declared not guilty in Christ. And with that declaration, sin loses its hold on us. This is how our relationship to the law has changed. That's what Paul says in Romans 7:1. The law has jurisdiction over a person as long as he lives. But we are dead now. We died to sin in union with Christ. And because we died to sin in Christ, the law no longer has jurisdiction over us as a covenant of works. Romans 7:6 says, but now we have been released from the law, having died to that by which we were bound. So when we come to this question of those of us who are in Christ, are we to continue in sin that grace might increase? It's just an absolutely preposterous question. It's a contradiction of our new identity in Christ, defined by our union with Him in His death and resurrection. We're now dead to sin and alive to God in Christ. We can't continue in sin. To continue sinning as before, to continue to just succumb without resistance to sin's dominion, it's not only inappropriate, if you're in Christ, it's actually impossible. Justification has changed our moral nature. To continue in sin is the desire of the unregenerate. If we continue in sin as a habit of life, it shows we're still dead in our sin. And in fact, we've not been regenerated and made alive in Christ at all. John Gill said, "The thing is impracticable for a gracious soul to live in sin." And when he says gracious soul, what he means is a soul that has been saved by grace. For a gracious soul to live in sin would be to die again, to become dead in sin, which cannot be. You see, once we're regenerated, we can't go back to being dead in sin. He that lives and believes in Christ shall never die, spiritually or eternally. Fall into sin they may, but live and lie in it they cannot. It is not falling into the water that drowns a man, but it is his lying in it. So it is not falling into sin that damns a man, but it is his living in it. Now, up to this point, you might be asking, what does all of this have to do with baptism? Because I haven't heard anything about baptism. Well, we get to that now. We get to this connection to baptism and Paul's explanation of his answer in verses 3 and 4, that those who have died to sin can't continue to live in it. But that implies the question, why can't those who have died to sin continue to live in it? Well, again, what's our answer? Because they're united to Christ. Verse 3, or do you not know that all of us who have been baptized into Christ Jesus have been baptized into his death? Therefore, we have been buried with him through baptism into death, in order that as Christ was raised from the dead through the glory of the Father, so we too might walk in newness of life. Now, for sake of clarity, I want to make a grammatical distinction here, that it would be preferable in verse 3, where it says baptized into Christ Jesus, to read that as baptized in Christ Jesus. Okay, and the reason of this is that, in the English anyways, to say we are baptized into Christ could carry the connotation that it is the act of baptism that unites us to Christ, okay? Which would be sacramentalism, which is false teaching. Okay? Sacramentalism is it just believes that the rite of baptism, going through the physical act of baptism, that is what will save you, that is what will unite you to Christ, regardless of faith. So that as long as you're just baptized, whether you believe or not, as long as you go through the ritual, that's what will save you. False teaching. So, in order to be clear, might be better to render it baptized in Christ as opposed to into for that reason. But what we see here is that baptism is the public proclamation of one's inward spiritual relation to Christ by faith that occurred before the baptism. Okay, so when he says, or do you not know that all of us who have been baptized in Christ Jesus have been baptized in his death, baptism is the sign. It's the sign of being united with Christ. It's the sign of being engrafted into Christ or becoming one with Christ. It's the sign of our regeneration, our remission of sin, and our adoption as children of God. And Paul is here using the sign to stand for the reality. Okay? He's just using the sign to stand for the reality of what it represents. So we are now in eternal union with Christ. We are united to him in his death, and by this union, we have died to sin. That's the point he's making here. And since he was made sin and a curse for us, he was bearing our sins in his body on the tree and rising again for our justification, our whole sinful condition was imputed to Christ. Okay? Sometimes we talk about, you know, our sin being imputed to him, his righteousness being imputed to us. And that definitely includes our individual acts of sin. But here's what we have to understand. Your whole sinful condition was imputed to Christ. Your sin nature in Adam imputed to Christ. That's why Paul in Romans 5 represents Christ as the second Adam. Okay? Our old self, those of us who were sinners in Adam, that whole condition, including all of our individual acts of sin, were imputed to Christ. They were imputed to his person. They were punished in Christ upon the cross in his death, and they've been brought to an end in his death. And so whenever we speak of Christ's death, we have to remember that we speak of Christ's death as the sin bearer. Okay? When he died, something was happening there. Him who knew no sin, but became sin for us, that he might die to sin, and in his dying to sin, he put sin to death. He put sin to death for us, that we would be released from it. And He put sin to death in us, that we might die to sin and be freed from its bondage. So whoever then has been baptized in Christ's death, you could read this as whoever then has been regenerated, whoever then has been engrafted into Christ, whoever then has been united to Christ, whoever then has been baptized in Christ's death has been separated from the state of sin. See, that was our condition before. That whole condition that we were born into in Adam was a condition of sin. By being united to Christ in His death, we have been separated from that condition. We've been changed. We are now in Christ, the new Adam, and we've given up the life of sin. So all who are baptized in their baptism have made a renunciation of sin. That's part of what we're doing when we profess Christ and we're baptized. We're renouncing the old life of sin. We're stating a change has taken place. And just as being baptized in His death means that we have died to sin in the same way that Christ has, since we are united to Him in that death, it likewise is the same principle with the resurrection. We are united with Him in His resurrection and thus have been raised to a new eternal life in the same way that He has been raised up. This principle of our union with Christ in His death and resurrection is key to understanding the relationship between our justification and our sanctification. Again, or to say it another way, the relationship between the gospel and the law and the life of the believer. You see, it's through the efficacy of Christ's death alone that the death to sin of His people takes place and is applied to His people through the work of the Holy Spirit. So a change takes place in every true Christian. And that change is symbolized by baptism. And this change bears a likeness to the death and resurrection of our Savior. So the picture in baptism points two directions. Sometimes I think we only think it points one direction, back to what Christ has done. But it points two directions. It does point backwards to Christ's death and burial and to our death to sin as we are immersed beneath the water. But it also points forward to Christ's resurrection from the dead and to our new life represented by our being raised up from what one commentator called our watery grave. Now we have to take note here that Paul says something very specific in here that I think sometimes we can kind of conflate or just gloss over when we talk about being united to death to Christ in His death and resurrection. We leave out what's in between those two. And what's between Christ's death and Christ's resurrection? What happened in between there? What happened between His death and His resurrection? Pretty significant. He was buried, wasn't he? Yeah. Look at what Paul says here in verse 4. Therefore, we have been buried with Him through baptism into death. What's the significance of that? Well, being buried with Him represents our constant abiding in death to sin. See, death to sin wasn't necessarily just a point-in-time action. Death to sin is a continuing condition, and it's represented by burial. Okay, so in our baptism, there's a picture there. Going under the water is going into the grave. We're dead. Dead people go into the grave. Because we're united to Christ and dead to sin, we go into the grave. Okay, but being in the grave represents the ongoing state of remaining dead to sin. Even once we're raised out of that grave, we're raised to newness of life as a new creature. But that old man who was in bondage to sin, where's he at? He's still in the grave, and he stays there. 2 Corinthians 4:11, constantly be delivered over to death for Jesus' sake, that the life of Jesus may be manifested in our flesh. You see, the life of Christ in us through our union with Him is only made manifest in this life if we are constantly being delivered over to death. Well, what does it mean to be constantly delivered over to death? And it's talking about death to sin. In other words, we are constantly, daily, dying to sin and self. Elsewhere in the Scripture, this is described as putting off the old man. You see, baptism not only represents our death to sin, but it also implies a continuing in that state of death to sin by continuing to mortify the sin in our flesh. Put that remaining sin that's in our flesh to death as part of the Christian life. Being buried in the waters of baptism signifies not only our being dead with Christ and our communion with Him in His death, and thus we're dead to the laws of covenant of works, but also our being dead to sin by the grace of Christ. And therefore, we ought not to continue to live in it. That's the whole point of Paul's question and answer here. We ought not to continue to live in it. We're dead to it. And we continue in a state of deadness to sin. And this is the spiritual warfare of the Christian life. Constantly putting off the old habits of sin. Constantly putting off the old man. Striving to put on new habits of righteousness by walking according to the law of God now as our rule of life. Or in other words, putting on the new man. By being buried with Him by our baptism into death, we, by this public act, severed our last link of connection with that whole sinful condition in life which Christ brought to an end in His death. So yes, your baptism is a statement. It does represent something. But he also here gets to the purpose of our union with Christ. We have to consider just what is the purpose of our union with Christ. For what purpose did God do all of this in His Son for sinners? Well, the purpose of our union with Christ is that in our death to sin and resurrection, by the same power of God that gloriously raised Christ from the dead, we are now to walk in newness of life. Yes, we are in our union with Christ. We are dead to sin. We have been buried with Christ. We remain in an ongoing state of being dead to sin. But also remember, we've been resurrected with Christ. Okay, not to the old life, but to a new life. A new life in Christ. We are united to Christ in our new resurrected life as believers. And we are to be conformed to Christ in His resurrection as well as in His death. We've been raised by the majestic power of God in union with Christ, and our life now has the same purpose as His life, which is to glorify the Father. What did He say over and over and over in His life and ministry? What was His purpose? To do the will of the Father, to glorify the Father. We now have the same purpose of life as He did. Union with Christ carries the idea of conformity to Christ. If we're united to Him in His death and resurrection, it means we're like Him. Okay, we have something in common with Him here. And we are to be like Him. The act of baptism also denotes dedication to the service of the one in whose name we are baptized. Do you ever wonder why we baptize in the name of the Father, the Son, and the Holy Spirit? Because it's a dedication of the person being baptized to the service of Christ. So we've been solemnly consecrated by baptism. We're set apart by our baptism to the service of Christ. So to continue to live in sin is a violation of the very nature of our Christian profession. The only thing that validates the truthfulness of our profession of faith in our baptism is by walking in newness of life. The only way we validate that there has been this change take place is by a changed life, where we are walking according to the law of God as our rule of life. And this is what it means for us to be conformed to Christ, to be pressed into the image of Christ as the one who does the Father's will. Now, I also want to point out here that there's no room in Paul's theology for an unbaptized believer. And I'm talking about those who just willfully refuse to be baptized. Okay, baptized in Christ implies to have been brought into personal relation to Christ. And so the conclusion is very simple. All those in personal relation to Christ are to be baptized. If we are in personal relationship to Christ, then we are in personal relationship to His death and resurrection, so that His death and resurrection now has meaning to us. And I don't mean in some ethereal sense. I mean, if we truly believe in Christ, and we've been united to Him in His death and resurrection, then that has specific implications for us. Okay? For that one, for that person, it means your guilt has been removed. It means your relationship to sin has changed. It means your relationship to the law of God has changed. We've been united to Christ by faith. We now share in Christ's relationship to sin, dead to it. Christ's relationship to the law, fulfilled by His perfect righteousness. And all of that has been imputed to us. So union with Christ is the ground of our justification and our sanctification. It's in union with Christ that we have died to sin and are separated from its reign in our life. We've been buried in union with Christ, and we abide in that death to sin, continually putting to death the deeds of the flesh in our mortal bodies. And it is in union with Christ that we've been raised to newness of life. You see, union with Christ has affected a radical change in our relationship to sin and to the law of God. 1 Corinthians 15:56. The sting of death is sin, and the power of sin is the law. By being united to Christ in His death as our sin bearer, we always have to remember, when Christ died, He died bearing our sins. The full judgment of the law of God for our sin was poured out upon Christ. The demands of divine justice were satisfied. So there is therefore now no condemnation for those who are in Christ Jesus. Romans 8:1. That's why Paul can say that. The power of sin is the law. The demands of the law were satisfied in Christ's death. Sin no longer has power over us. We are now new creatures in union with Christ, called to a new life in Christ that will be marked by an ever-growing conformity to Christ for the glory of the Father. Let's pray. Our Father, we do thank You for these wonderful truths, Lord. Great and precious truths, truths almost too difficult to comprehend. And Lord, we thank You for such mercy to undeserving sinners. Father, we thank You for all that You have done in Christ. We thank You for all that You have done in applying that salvation to us. Lord, we pray that we would see who we are as new creatures in Christ, see what You have called us to, a life of holiness. We pray, Father, that You would give us the grace to walk in that. In Christ's name.
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3: 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Here's attorney David Gibbs, Jr.
2: A New Jersey school board took a stand and passed a policy that required parents to be notified if their child was using transgender names or pronouns at school, and they were doing it without the parents' knowledge. Sadly, the school districts received quite the outcry from activists over this new rule. People, this is why it's so important that Christian parents attend school board meetings and let your voices be heard. When a district stands up for what's right, they need to know where the parents are who agree with and support them. Pray for your school board and be sure you're there to voice your opinion for the Lord Jesus.
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4: But when we believe that God is the one who sanctifies us, that the gospel includes not only forgiveness of sin, but power over sin, because we have been united to Christ in his death, burial, and resurrection, that not only did Christ die for us, but we died with him, were raised with him, crucified with Christ, Christ is now in us. When we believe that, that is when we have motivation and power to fight sin and walk in holiness. It's not, I have to work hard and get this right so that I can be delivered from sin and become and have a righteous identity. But because I have died to sin and live in Christ, because of who I am in Christ, I do not need to continue in this sin. We don't work for this new identity. We work from it.
5: Welcome to Bible Q&A with John MacArthur, Bible teacher and author of the best-selling MacArthur New Testament Commentary Series. Well, John, many Christians have probably encountered a friend or coworker especially resistant to the gospel, or maybe they've been confronted by an aggressive cult member. Well, Jesus' words in Matthew 7:6 come to mind, "Do not give what is holy to dogs, nor cast your pearls before swine." Now, is that verse really talking about how to deal with people who are hostile to the gospel?
6: Yes, it does teach us how to deal with people who are hostile to the gospel. It doesn't tell us how to deal with people who are open, people who are interested, people who are willing to listen. But it does warn us not to waste our efforts on the avowed, staunch, fixed enemies of the gospel. Jesus ran into them, didn't he, in his life? They had names, Pharisees, scribes. They were the enemies of the truth. They were the enemies of the gospel. They were the enemies of Jesus Christ, who pressed him all the way to death at the hands of the Romans. What our Lord is saying is that when someone is determined to reject the gospel, when they're fixed in their rejection, what is the point in throwing to them holy truth, glorious truth? Because they're just going to tear it up and trample it under their feet. We may not meet people like that very often. Most people may be at least initially open to the gospel. For them, we want to be sure we give the message lovingly and carefully.
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7: Welcome to 5 Minutes in Church History, hosted by Dr. Stephen Nichols, where we take a little break from the present to go exploring the past. Travel back in time as we look at the people, events, and even the places that have shaped the story of Christianity. This is our story, our family history. Let's get started.
8: Well, welcome. It is the month of October and a very special year. It is the year 2017, and this is the 500th anniversary year of the Protestant Reformation. And at the end of this month, on October 31st, it will be 500 years to the day that Luther nailed the 95 Theses to the church door at the Castle Church, the Schlosskirche in Wittenberg in Germany. This month, 500 years ago, was the month that started it all, that started this grand and vast movement of Protestantism, that started the Reformation, that had an impact not only on church history, but on Western history, on world history. And so to celebrate this month, which it took 500 years for us to get here, to celebrate this very special month, we will be doing a 5 minutes in church history episode every day of this month. This whole month will be dedicated to the life and the thought and the legacy of Luther. And at the end of the month, we will pay special attention to that document that started it all and to that event of the posting of the 95 Theses. Well, we're also, during this month, going to be on location for some of these episodes. And we are here on location in Eisleben. This is a great town to be on location for Martin Luther because it turns out Eisleben is both the town of his birth and the town of his death. And in between, of course, is Luther's life. He was born here on November 10, 1483, and he will die here on February the 18th, 1546. And in between, Luther lived quite a life. So it's very fitting that as we begin our journey through this month, and as we begin our journey through the life of Luther, we are here in the town of his birth and the town of his death. You know, as you think of the life of Luther, it is a larger-than-life life. And so to help us get a handle on Luther's life, I just want to offer to you 5 episodes from the life of Luther, 5 divisions for his life. The first spans that time of his birth in his early years, so from November 10, 1483, up until the year 1505, we have those early years of Luther. We'll come back to those tomorrow while we're still here in Eisleben. The second episode of his life are the monastic years, and these are the years from 1505 to 1516. We would call them his time in the monastery or his monastic years. Luther would call it a time

0: Christ, because of who I am in Christ, I do not need to continue in this sin. We don't work for this new identity. We work from it.
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2: What are you fixing your eyes on? Where does your gaze rest? Because wealth towards self leads to poverty toward God. But being rich toward God changes how you value everything else.
1: There's a saying that's been around forever. You can't take it with you. Most people nod along when they hear it, and then spend the rest of the week acting like they can. It's one of those truths that we agree with in theory, but never quite gets all the way down into how we actually live. Today on A Better Word, we're returning to a powerful parable from Luke chapter 12, where Jesus presses on a question that gets more uncomfortable the longer you sit with it. What does your money say about what you value? Pastor Nick, there seems to be a gap for most of us between what we say we believe about God and where our dollars actually go. Is that a knowledge problem, or is it something deeper?
3: No, it's not a knowledge problem. Well, I mean, for some of us it could be, but generally it's something much deeper. And it is a lack of self-perception in some ways about how we really spend the resources. In some ways, it's a lack of recognition of where our financial resources truly come from. We think we work hard and we earn it, which in some senses is, of course, true. But in other senses, God is the one who provides. And there are plenty of people that work just as hard as you and make a lot less than you. But you have a unique gift set and skill in a certain context that provides a greater income than somebody else, or a lesser income than somebody else. And so we don't often think that these resources come from God. And then there is, of course, the lack, the deeper problem of where our true priorities are in life. Because most of us default to the priority of comfort. We want to be more comfortable. And that shows its way on our credit card statement.
1: So how can we know if we really are trusting God with our finances?
3: I think if you're giving is truly sacrificial in its nature. I mean, you know, the Bible talks about, the example in the Old Testament is a tithe, 10% of your income. But then Old Testament Jews gave another 10 to 12%, maybe even 14% in alms to the poor and temple tax and a variety of other things. So the Old Testament Jew would often give 20 to 24% of their income away by command of God. Today, some of us feel like sacrificial giving is a much less number than that. I think 10% is a great place to start because for many of us, we feel that. But for some of us, it's not enough. Some of us, we need to give more. For some of us, it might be less. We're not bound by law anymore, but how do you know if you're trusting God with your finances? If you're giving to God in a way that's sacrificial, meaning you feel the pain point, and you're continuing to ask him and rely upon him to provide for your needs the next day. You're not relying on yourself. You're relying on God to provide for you. Even if you make a ton of money, you're still relying on God to provide for you. That's a pretty good litmus test.
1: Thanks, Pastor Nick. Let's pick up where we left off last time in a message titled, Rich Toward God.
2: What is it about money that leads us to be tempted with greed? And here we get a glimpse, because we know that money is simply a mechanism to get what we value. Money in and of itself holds little or no inherent value. Piece of paper with a president picture on it and a number up top of it isn't worth anything in and of itself. Small coins have very little inherent value to them. But money isn't what is valuable. Money helps us get what is valuable to us. And in this case, what is most valuable to the man? Himself. When the man says, I am going to use what I have.

0: to eat, drink, be merry, and relax, what does that indicate about what is most valuable to him? What is most valuable to the man is himself. I wonder what your use of money indicates about what you value. Jesus says in Matthew chapter 6, 21, where your treasure is, there your heart will be also. And I was thinking about this week and reflecting on my own life and being convicted in my own soul about the things that my money sometimes says about what I value. And I was thinking about all of us in the same regard. And I was thinking about this perpetual struggle that we have in this world in which we have just this incredible love affair with things and having more. And it caused me to wonder, what do most people spend their money on? And there's a number of statistics out there about the average American. Now I know that most of you are far above average, but this is what the average American spends their money on. The average American household spends approximately $61,000 per year. The majority of that, of course, is spent on housing and transportation and food, the three major costs. And if you have children, the old saying goes, every kid you have is a Ferrari you don't. I think that might be true. But beyond that, it's estimated that Americans spend approximately $18,000 a year on non-essential items. And so the average American household spends approximately 10 to 15% of their annual income on vacations. 10 to 15%. The average American household spends about $900 a year on pets, which results in a $74 billion a year industry. The average American household spends 1% of their income on alcohol. And since many households don't drink, the average for the ones that do is probably more 2 to 3% of their annual income on alcohol. And the average American household spends about 6% of their income on eating out, which is only slightly lower than the amount that they spend on food at home. I wonder what your credit card statement says about what you value the most. I think of the prayer upon reflecting on this passage. Dear Lord, I have been rereading the record of the rich businessman and his wrong choice wasn't so obvious to me, but it has set me thinking. No matter how much wealth he had, he could not ride in a car, have any surgery, turn on a light, buy penicillin, hear a pipe organ, watch TV, wash dishes in running water, type a letter, mow a lawn, fly an airplane, sleep on an innerspring mattress, or talk on the phone. And if he was rich, then what am I? You know, it's interesting that money in our midlife points to what we value. In a graduation commencement a number of years ago, James Dobson once talked about our current love affair with climbing the ladder and gaining more and more and more. And he said this, he said, it's important to use your talents in life. It's important. But if that's the end of it, there is a disillusionment that sets in between the ages of 35 to 50. This is commonly called the midlife crisis. And I believe that it is more of a phenomenon of a wrong value system than it is of an age group in which it occurs. Because all of the sudden, you realize the ladder you've been climbing is leaning up against the wrong wall. You know, money in midlife points to what we value. And our use of money in retirement points to what we value, maybe even more so. Because when it comes to saving for retirement and spending for retirement and achieving the American dream, that's where the story of this man and a hard-working life and the large barns is in some ways told. If I keep getting more, he thinks, I can live for myself. And this is where our culture simultaneously helps us and lies to us, because we know that it's a good thing to save for your retirement. It's a good thing to be prudent with your money. It's a good thing to be able to put money away so that when you are no longer able to work, you don't have to rely on somebody else. It's even good as you gain more years to have the ability to slow down, to have periods of relaxation, and to enjoy your latter years. However, this is also where the culture lies to us. It lies to us because it says that the main use of your money is to value yourself above all things, especially when you retire. And so Jesus concludes in the parable by saying in verse 20, God said to the man, "Fool, this night your soul is required of you, and these things that you've prepared, whose will they be?" Here's the warning, and here's the main idea. The warning is guard yourself because your life doesn't consist of the abundance of possessions. So guard yourself against this greed. The main idea of the parable is this: wealth towards self leads to poverty toward God. Wealth towards self leads to poverty toward God. The parable is not primarily about wealth. It's about wealth that is solely directed toward self. And there is a difference. The man heaps up great possession. He assumes that he is secure because of those possessions. He believes that his property is his own, instead of seeing it as God's property that is used through him. And his mindset regarding his things is toward himself. But wealth toward self leads toward poverty toward God. And Jesus applies it to all of us when he says, "So it is for the one who lays up treasure for himself and is not rich toward God." Guys, I really want to be rich toward God. Don't you? Don't you want to be rich toward God? And it's interesting that in this passage, Jesus doesn't tell us specifically what it means, what steps you can take to be rich toward God. But when you take a step back and you look at the totality of his ministry, you start to get a glimpse. And the meaning in this passage of being rich toward God is displayed in the plain contrast. And so let me give you four brief statements of what it means to be rich toward God, especially as it relates to our struggle with possessions. Being rich toward God is the opposite of storing treasures up for yourself. That's the plain contrast of the parable. Being rich toward God, and this I think is the most important. If you take nothing else away today, take this. Being rich toward God is finding him to be of greatest value in your life. And this is the struggle, because the only way that you have to grow in seeing God in majesty and power and infinite value, value that is so much more desirable to you than a new car, value that is so much more desirable to you than the next exceptional vacation. The only way that you begin to see him more clearly in this regard is to learn more and more about him by seeking him in his word and learn more and more about him by seeking to follow him in obedience in your life. Even when you don't feel like it, and even when it doesn't make the most sense to you. Because when you know him and you obey him, you will begin to confer the proper value to him. He will continue to become supreme in your life. And when you begin to love him more than you love him today, when you begin to love him with all of your heart and with all of your soul and with all of your mind and with all of your strength, when you love God like that, you will treasure him supremely over all things. You will be like Paul, who says in Philippians chapter 3, verse 8, "Indeed, I count everything as loss because of the surpassing worth of knowing Christ Jesus my Lord. For his sake I've suffered the loss of all things and count them but rubbish in order that I may gain Christ." You know, when you fix your eyes in this life on material things, it will be material things that you strive for. When you focus your affection on houses and cars and good food and great vacations, you show that you treasure above all things yourself. But when you fix your eyes on the Lord, when you show your gaze in his direction, when you point to the Lord Jesus, who forgave you on the cross, who shows himself to you to be sufficient for all things, your greatest need of your sin and your intermediate needs of the material world, who loves you with an everlasting love, when you fix your eyes on him, you will treasure him. And when you treasure God above all things, you will handle your money differently. And so, what are you fixing your eyes on? Where does your gaze rest? Because wealth towards self leads to poverty toward God. But being rich toward God changes how you value everything else. Being rich toward God is the opposite of storing treasures for yourself. Being rich toward God means that you find him to be of greatest value in your life. Being rich toward God means that I bless others with my overflow. I grow not only in loving the Lord my God with all my heart, soul, mind, and strength, but I also grow in loving my neighbor as myself. And how that applies to your money is that I seek to make my excess a blessing for other people. We give faithfully to the Lord and to his work through our church, and we look for opportunities to be generous to those around us and to bless them as well. And lastly, being rich toward God means that you fight and that you trust. That you fight and that you trust. We have to fight for contentment today. I have to fight for contentment every single week of my life, because the messages telling me I don't have enough are pervasive. We have to fight for contentment. And we can be generous and grow in generosity with our excess because we choose to trust the Lord, to trust that God not only will meet my needs today, but that out of my excess, I can be generous because I trust that God will also meet my needs tomorrow and the next day, and even in retirement. And so we fight and we trust. Several years ago, construction workers were laying a foundation for a building outside the city of Pompeii. And they found under the surface a corpse of a woman who must have been fleeing from the eruption of Mount Vesuvius. But she was caught in the rain of hot ash. The woman's hands clutched jewels, which were well preserved even after years and years of the body's decay. She had the jewels, but death had stolen it all. And that's the bottom line in life. Worldly treasure is not a wise investment because you can't take it with you. Jim Elliot, the missionary who was martyred for his faith, understood this reality and one time wrote in his journal, "A person is no fool to give up what he cannot keep in order to gain what he cannot lose. Wealth toward self leads to poverty toward God, but being rich toward God means that we value him above all things." And so I close and just ask you the simple question. As you think about this parable of Jesus, and as you think about yourself and what you value and where your resources are allocated, what changes might you make to let the gospel reflect in your material life? Because if you're anything like me, you hear a message like this and you think about it in the moment and it stings a little bit. It hurts there a little bit and you start to wonder, but it becomes kind of complicated and kind of hard. And as time goes on, Monday afternoon or Tuesday afternoon comes along and it's just easier to say, "Oh, I was challenged by that, but I'm just going to set it aside." But what changes might you make to express your true values? Because this is, Jesus says, real life. And this is the greatest life. And friends, I want us to be rich toward God together. Let's pray. Father, make us rich toward you all the more, we ask. God, help us loosen our clutches on our material things. God, grow in us a deeper affection and desire and value of you. God, help us to see the reality around us with greater clarity, that you are supreme in all that you do and that your ways are best and that we can trust you for our needs and we can follow you faithfully with our wealth. God, we confess that so often we have not done this well. I confess it so often I have not done this well. And today we ask for the ongoing change that your Spirit does in our heart, in our mind, and through our actions. And we pray together, longing to be rich in you. Amen.
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0: How often do you find yourself going through the motions when you pray? You know you should do it, but you're not sure you're doing it right. Perhaps your mind drifts as you recite words and check off a list of requests. If this sounds familiar, here's something to encourage you. God isn't silent about prayer. In Scripture, Jesus instructs the disciples about how to pray. Paul expands on the intercessory role of the Holy Spirit in prayer. And James reminds readers about the power of prayer. Friends, don't settle for a dull routine prayer life. Search the Scriptures to understand God's plan for this transformational practice by requesting a copy of an insightful book titled Prayer and the Voice of God. In it, authors Philip Jensen and Tony Payne shed light on exactly what God says about prayer.
2: You can change the way you pray. 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Brian can tell you how to request a copy. 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
3: Welcome to Bible Q&A with John MacArthur. This is Denny Nugent with the question today about heaven. Browse a Christian bookstore, you'll probably find several books about people who claim they made a trip to heaven and returned. Of course, to sell us their book about the experience. In 2 Corinthians 12, Paul tells of a man who visited the third heaven and saw things he couldn't even discuss. John, one of our listeners asked, who was Paul talking about there, and where exactly is the third heaven?
4: First, a little reminder that the Bible says it's appointed unto men once to die, and after this, the judgment. We die once. We can't expect to have some common experience of dying once and coming back and dying again. People who say they've gone to heaven and come back, and some who say they've gone to hell and come back, aren't telling the truth. What is the third heaven? The third heaven is simply the biblical reference to the dwelling place of God. The first heaven would be the atmosphere around the earth, which we breathe. The second heaven would be the stellar heaven, where the moon and the stars are. And in a simple sense, the third heaven would be the dwelling place of God. Now, Paul is the only person in the New Testament who was taken to the third heaven. But he doesn't even know in what way he went there. He says, I don't know whether I was in the body or out of the body. This is tantamount to a vision like the prophets had in the Old Testament, such as Isaiah in Isaiah chapter 6. Paul is saying, I was caught up into the presence of God. I saw things too wonderful to behold, things that I can't even speak about. If somebody really did go to heaven, they would have the same experience as Paul. They would be unable to speak of what they saw.
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6: I was a man without a plan. Kicked out of high school, I quickly developed an addiction to gambling. Dice, poker, pool. The game didn't matter to me. I was driven to satiate my hunger for the next big win, which never seemed to happen. Well, I joined the Army, saw enough of the U.S. to give me a thirst for travel. With no real plan, I quit the Army, wandering from city to city. Homeless and hopeless, my future looked dimmer than dark. While panhandling on the streets.
0: But when we believe that God is the one who sanctifies us, that the gospel includes not only forgiveness of sin, but power over sin, because we have been united to Christ in his death, burial, and resurrection, that not only did Christ die for us, but we died with him, were raised with him, crucified with Christ. Christ is now in us. When we believe that, that is when we have motivation and power to fight sin and walk in holiness. It's not, I have to work hard and get this right so that I can be delivered from sin and become and have a righteous identity. But because I have died to sin and live in Christ, because of who I am in Christ, I do not need to continue in this sin. We don't work for this new identity. We work from it.

0: When you're dead, you're dead. You may have heard this suggested, but this is not how the Bible describes death. And we'll find out why today on Truth for Life as Alistair Begg examines death and the reason it doesn't actually end our existence. Our study is focused on the opening verses of Daniel chapter 12.
1: We're reminded all the way through Daniel of angelic activity. Angelic activity stands behind more things than we know. The Hebrews says, you know, that you have entertained angels unawares. Unawares. So we've been unaware of granting them hospitality, and we may have been unaware of receiving help from them. Psalm 91, he will give his angels charge over you to guard you in all your ways. But that shouldn't cause us to call in question the reality of their presence or their power. In fact, one day, we'll see things from such a perspective that the scope of angelic activity will actually become apparent, and we'll discover how much we were the beneficiaries of angelic activity about which we knew nothing. The encouragement, though, is surely this. For the people who will face this, and for in every area where the people of God face persecution, that the God who has brought them to this impasse knows their names. He knows them as individuals. I love that little chorus. He knows my name. He knows my every thought. He sees each tear that falls, and he hears me when I call. So the vastness of the tribulation is set within the protection and promise of deliverance. Spent longer on that than I wanted to. Second point, final separation. Fearful tribulation, final separation. Now, the Bible makes it clear, as we've said, that everything is going somewhere. But it makes it equally clear that everyone is going somewhere. Everyone is going somewhere. Look at the text if you've got your Bible open. And many of those who sleep in the dust of the earth, which is a reminder, from dust you came, to dust you will return. Many of those who sleep in the dust, it's a metaphor, shall awake, some to everlasting life, and some to shame and everlasting contempt. What is the great division between men and women in our world? Well, people say, well, it's color, it's ethnicity, it's intellect, it's finance. No, the only distinction that the Bible actually recognizes, and I mean this in ultimate terms, is whether your name is written in the book of life or whether it isn't. Whether you have bowed the knee to Jesus Christ as your Savior, Lord, and King, or whether you haven't. Whether you have received the truth of his word as you would receive a gift, or whether you have said, no, I wouldn't like it. And the distinction that exists in time is not neutralized in eternity. That is part of the point that's being made here. And it is a very, very important point. Because contemporary culture, imbibing chunks of New Age philosophy, Hinduism and so on, is increasingly pervaded with the notion that somehow or another, whatever happens in life, it will all be set to rights when you die. You know, the rich won't be rich, the poor won't be poor, no one will be angry, and everything will be just hunky-dory. But when you read the Bible, it says, no, I'm sorry, that's not the case. The things that separate us in time will separate us in eternity. Now, think about this. The people will be raised either to everlasting life or to shame and everlasting contempt. The testimony of the Old Testament is that the dead are still alive. The dead are still alive. Now, you're going to have to go and look at this yourself, but if you read the Bible, you will realize that it describes those who have died as still alive. So that Abraham was gathered to his people. He died, but he was gathered to his people. He went to where his people were. In the Old Testament, Sheol, S-H-E-O-L, is not hell. It's not a place of torment. Sheol in the Old Testament is the manner in which the Old Testament asserts that death does not terminate human existence. Death does not terminate human existence. Think about it. You're not a body with a soul. You are a soul with a body. The real you-ness of you is never extinct. You will go somewhere. I will go somewhere. I will be alive somewhere. I'll be dead, but I'll be alive. Otherwise, who are we singing to? Sing, all ye citizens of heaven above. How can they sing? Because they're alive. Because they're alive. So what the Bible actually affirms is that the dead experience a change of place. The dead experience a change of state, because the dissolution of our body alters everything. That's why I've always said to you, you know, when you have these dreadful poems about, I am not dead, I'm still here, I'm in the next room, you know, that kind of stuff. I'm like, no, you're not in the next room. I know, because I was in the next room and you were not in there. So, before the silver cord is snapped or the golden bowl is broken and the pitcher is shattered at the fountain or the wheel is broken or the cistern and the dust returns to the earth as it was, hang on, and the spirit returns to God who gave it. That's the change, not of place or solely of place, but it's also the change of state. So the dead are still alive in a different place, and they are alive as individual persons, so that our personhood is retained in death. That's why Abraham was gathered to his people. That's why when they go to David and they talk to him about the death of his son and his mourning over the death of his son, what does he say? He will not come to me. He's dead. But I will go to him. Why? Because he's alive. So the question is, in this final separation, where are you going to be? Either raised to everlasting life or raised to everlasting contempt and shame. Now, loved ones, the Old Testament is replete with anticipating bodily resurrection. People say, you know, you read the Old Testament, there's no resurrection in the Old Testament. It's not true. It's not framed out. It can't be ultimately until we have the resurrection of Jesus. But when you read your Bible backwards and you read Psalm 16 and verse 11, in your presence there is fullness of joy, and at your right hand there is pleasure, or there are pleasures forevermore. Or the psalmist's words, that when I awake, I shall be satisfied with seeing your likeness. What does that mean? It means that when I am gone from here, when there is the dissolution of my physical frame, I will be satisfied when I awake to see your likeness, or even with your likeness. This, loved ones, is the hope of Christianity. This lies at the very heart of what Jesus has come to do. It's amazing, isn't it? Two entirely different destinies, final separation, the continued conscious life beyond the grave for both the righteous and the wicked leaves no place for annihilationism. No place for annihilationism. Which is one of the contemporary views. Well, nothing really matters, because when you're dead and there's nothing else. You don't believe that. I know you don't. Because God, by creating you, set eternity in your heart. And in my heart too. And I know there is something more than this. I can't be a human being without that awareness. I may seek to repress it, but I know it. And even those who would deny the words that I'm speaking to you now may be prepared to take you up the stairs of some rickety little staircase in some small town in mid-Ohio and introduce you to a spooky lady who will try as best she can to get in contact with what? With your great Aunt Mabel from Minneapolis or whoever it is. But if you're dead, you're dead. Who are they trying to get in touch with? No, the demons often know more and tremble than the people of God do because they won't pay attention to the Bible. Even the demons know these things, says James, and they tremble at them. They are aware of the reality of that which is apparently unreal. Now, my dear friends, I ask you, if the penalty for sin is death, which it is, every time somebody dies, Genesis 3 is fulfilled again in our seeing. In the day that you eat of this, you will surely die. And die they did. Well, they didn't die immediately physically, but death was immediately written into the DNA. If the penalty for sin is death, how can those doomed to die receive eternal life? That seems to me to be the $64,000 question. If you don't have a view of the world that can answer this question, you need a new view of the world. If I am going to die, which I am, and if my death is the penalty for sin, how in the world is this to be dealt with? That is where Jesus comes in. By his death on the cross, Jesus paid the penalty for sin. By his resurrection from the dead 3 days later, he conquered death for all who believe in him. Listen to Jesus again. For this is the will of my Father, the will of my Father, that everyone who looks on the Son and believes in him should have eternal life, and I will raise him up on the last day. That is unbelievable. This is good news. This is good news beyond good news. Here is the answer to the human predicament. Here is the diagnosis of the human predicament. And its antidote provided by the same Creator against whom I have rebelled and have decided I really don't want any interest in you at all. It is this God who loves me in Jesus, and who comes to seek me out. Not because I've been a good fellow. No, not a good fellow at all. That's why the wonder of the Advent is so good, isn't it? What is his name? Is it the angels again? Sorry, what did you say his name was to be? Jesus. Why? For he shall save his people from their sins, so that all who look to him and believe in him shall have everlasting life, and I will raise them up in the last day. Have you looked to Christ? Have you believed in Christ? Have you? In the privacy of your own home, in the security and isolation of your own heart, have you? Finally, there's a fearful persecution. There's a final separation and a futile investigation. Where do you get that from? Well, actually, just from the final phrase of verse 4. Many shall run to and fro, and knowledge shall increase. I take it what this refers to is the fact that mankind in its futility continues to search for truth while leaving God out of the picture. There will be a great quest. Think about the explosion of knowledge just in the 21st century, in the 15 years of our lives. It's almost beyond comprehension. How are we doing? In terms of hatred, in terms of man's inhumanity, in terms of the wars of the nations, and so on. What do we discover? Well, we discover that it is just a sorry picture, because it's the picture of humanity trading the truth of God for a lie and then charging around and looking for what only God can give. You see, if we do not find rest, peace, and forgiveness as provided by God in Jesus, then we'll have to go look for rest, peace, and forgiveness someplace. Is that you? You know, Santa Claus is not just coming to town, he's in town. And if you go there, you can sit on his knee. Not that I'm suggesting it for any of you, but you take the little ones and they sit on the knee. And what does he ask them? What would you like for Christmas? And have you been good this year? Have you been good this year? And of course, they lie through their teeth. Oh, yeah, exceptionally good. Tidied your room, picked up your clothes. Yes, helped my mother. Yeah, I've been nice to Granny, all that kind of stuff. I fear that some people have just got that built into their psyche when it comes to the question of the gospel and of meeting God. That somehow or another you think that that's how God is operating, that he comes to us and he says, have you been good this year? Now, have you? Because I haven't. Have you been naughty or nice? Well, what possibility is there? And see, God isn't operating like that. He's operating on this basis, that he gave his only son to live and to die for us, to replace the guilt of our shame, and to grant us peace with him. Salvation is not granted to us because we've done well. Salvation only comes when I acknowledge that I've sinned, that I know I displeased him, and that I need a Savior. The end of verse 4 is similar to Amos chapter 8, where it says, they shall wander from sea to sea and from north to east. They shall run to and fro, seeking the word of the Lord, but they shall not find it. They won't be able to find it. Well, I don't want to believe in a God like that. I don't want to believe in a God who this. I don't want to believe in a God who won't allow me to do this. So you want to create your own God, right? Well, he's not there. He's not there. You'll never find him. You can run to and fro for the rest of your life. That's the point that's being made. If I started with the 60s, I'll end with the 60s. Wandering to and fro in searching. Moody blues. Why do we never get an answer when we're knocking at the door with 1,000,000,000 questions about hate and death and war? Why? Because we're running to and fro, considering everything except, and everyone, except the one who has the answer to the question. Because we don't like the diagnosis, so we won't take the cure. But in the gray of the morning, my mind becomes confused between the dead and the sleeping and the road that I must choose. I'm looking for someone to change my life. I'm looking for a miracle in my life. That might be you this morning. That might be why you've wandered in here. That might be why you come routinely. Is there a miracle worker? Yes, there is. It's called Jesus. They were coming down the street, the disciples and the whole crowd of them, and a fellow started shouting out, "Jesus, Son of David, have mercy on me." And the disciples said, "Hey, listen, Jesus here is doing a lot of big stuff. He doesn't need to be fiddling around with you, an old blind beggar lying at the side of the road." "Jesus, Son of David, have mercy on me." And Jesus heard them, and he said to the disciples, "Go and call him." Horribly embarrassing for them, because now they've got to go and go, "Oh yeah, we were wrong about that. We were only kidding. No, it was Peter. He always says bad stuff like that. My name's Philip. I'm not like him at all." And so, you should come. Jesus is calling you. And the gospel writer says, and throwing aside his cloak, he sprang up and came to Jesus. Throwing aside his cloak, he sprang up and came to Jesus. You see, that's wonderful, isn't it? Because he heard that Jesus was interested in him. And Jesus said, "What do you want me to do for you?" And he said, "Well, teacher, I'd like to recover my sight." Because he was blind. And by nature, I'm blind. And I may come to Jesus and ask him to help me to see. Help me to see that I'm blind and that I need then someone to restore my sight. And when I do, in the mystery of his grace, I discover that my name has been written down in his book. I wonder, has yours? It may be today. I only know one way to understand the verse I read. Everyone who looks to him and believes in him. That doesn't sound too hard, does it? It's actually very hard. I might as well invite the people who are in the graves down the road here on South Franklin Street to come out. I've got as much chance of anybody coming out of one of those graves on South Franklin Street as I have of saying to you, why don't you look to Jesus Christ and believe in him? It's not possible. He can bring them out of the graves, and he can bring you out of your darkened stupor into a living, personal, saving relationship with himself.
0: 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It's an e-book that explores 7 unrivaled attributes of Jesus. For example, you'll dive into how Jesus is the Son of Man, how he's the suffering servant, the Lamb on the throne, the great high priest. The title of the book is Name Above All Names, and it was co-authored by Alistair and Sinclair Ferguson. Through the rich insights of these seasoned pastors and theologians, you will deepen your understanding of just who Jesus is and how he is revealed from Genesis to Revelation. Let me read just a brief excerpt. Jesus has done everything that we needed to be saved from sin. He's done everything that we needed in order for us to be saved from the judgment of death, and he has done everything necessary to set us free from the bondage of the devil. In a word, he's done everything we need done for us but could never do for ourselves. In just 7 chapters, this book makes an excellent 7-session Bible study. Your entire group can download the Name Above All Names ebook. It comes paired with a chapter-by-chapter study guide, and it's free today. 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This is the last day we're making this free offer. Again, the link is truthforlife.org/name, and the book is titled Name Above All Names. Now here's Alistair with a closing prayer.
1: Father, thank you that your word is clear in its essentials, and it just tells us again and again that salvation belongs to you, the living God. And I pray this morning that as we hear your voice, that we will not harden our hearts, but that we might turn to you, looking to you and resting in you. Thank you that the great testimony of conversion is just simply that, that this is a wonder of what you have done, not about even what we have done, but what you have accomplished and what we have accepted. Hear our prayers for Jesus' sake. Amen.
0: Thanks for listening this week. Hope you enjoyed the weekend and are able to worship with your local church. On Monday, as we continue our study of Daniel's apocalyptic visions, the inevitable question is, how long will it be before these events take place? Alistair addresses that question Monday. The Bible teaching of Alistair Begg is furnished by Truth for Life, where the learning is for living.
2: And we are often blind to our sin until God shows it to us. And then we're surprised by how sinful we really are. God's not surprised, but we are surprised. And we struggle with besetting sins that can get us really discouraged. Oh, I did it again? Why do I keep doing that? And then we say, you know what? I'm going to buckle down. And I'm going to pray hard. I'm going to put these safeguards in place. And then I won't do it again. And then what happens? We do it again. And then we say, am I even a Christian? Why do I keep struggling with this? But the good news in this battle is that Christ is the one who sanctifies us. And it's present tense. It doesn't say he has sanctified us. It's done. No, it's present tense. It's a lifelong process. You are going to have sin. It's going to look messy. You're going to even wonder if God's at work in you. But Christ is at work in us because we are the ones who are being sanctified. That's how Scripture identifies us.
3: 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Travel back in time as we look at the people, events, and even the places that have shaped the story of Christianity. This is our story, our family history. Let's get started.
4: Welcome back to another episode of 5 Minutes in Church History. On this episode, we're going to be looking at British church history, and we will look at five firsts in British church history. The first is the first martyr in British church history, and this is a figure known in history as St. Alban. There's very little known about Alban. In fact, most of what we know about him comes from centuries after his death. But from what we can piece together, Alban had some wealth. He was a man of means, and he liked to protect people, people who needed protection for various reasons. And this also would include Christians. The orders were handed down from Rome itself to begin to persecute Christians. And so the Christians that were there in this early entrance of Christianity into Great Britain, they were persecuted. And one of them, named Amphibolus, ends up seeking refuge in Alban's home. And while he's there for a few days and he's living out his faith in front of Alban, Alban recognizes the beauty, the truth of Christianity, and he himself comes to be a disciple of Christ and a Christian. Well, the authorities get a lead on Amphibolus camping out there at Alban's home, and they close in on him. And at the last minute, Alban changes his clothes with Amphibolus and sends Amphibolus out one way, dressed as he would be and with his attendants, and he is standing there dressed as Amphibolus would be. And so he is arrested. He is taken before the authorities. They're thinking all along it's Amphibolus. They pull back his hood, and lo and behold, it's Alban. This infuriates the official. He turns to Alban, and little did he expect this, but Alban confesses his own Christian faith and testimony, and he was martyred. Later, Amphibolus was martyred, and a few others were martyred alongside of them. But St. Alban is credited as the first martyr in Christian Great Britain. The second first concerns one of my favorite British church history figures, the Venerable Bede. Bede was many things, but he was also a church historian. And so he wrote the first church history of the church in Britain. In fact, he's credited with a couple of firsts. Not only does he write that, he also gives us the first attempt at translating the Bible into English, into Old Saxon English. So that's the Venerable Bede, who was born around 670 and dies around 735. Well, the third first is the first version of the 39 Articles, and it actually wasn't 39, it was 42. These were brought through Parliament under Edward VI. They were passed through Parliament, but they weren't quite ratified, and Edward VI...

0: It is now 2 o'clock.
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2: Again, what has Christ done for us? Christ did not say, see to it yourself. Christ said, I will put on humanity. I see their sin. That sin is an offense to me. But nevertheless, I will love them. I will put on their own flesh and blood. I will suffer my whole life for them. I will fulfill all righteousness for them so that they may stand before me.

Beloved, do not be surprised at the fiery trial when it comes upon you to test you, as though something strange were happening to you. But rejoice insofar as you share Christ's sufferings, that you may also rejoice and be glad when his glory is revealed. If you are insulted for the name of Christ, you are blessed, because the Spirit of glory and of God rests upon you. But let none of you suffer as a murderer or a thief or an evildoer or as a meddler. Yet if anyone suffers as a Christian, let him not be ashamed, but let him glorify God in that name. For it is time for judgment to begin at the household of God. And if it begins with us, what will be the outcome for those who do not obey the gospel of God? And if the righteous is scarcely saved, what will become of the ungodly and the sinner? Therefore, let those who suffer according to God's will entrust their souls to a faithful Creator while doing good. Amen. Well, every summer, Shark Week comes on the TV. And every year they attempt to adjust our view of sharks, that they're not man-eaters, but normal fishies in the sea like anything else. And Peter is almost as successful as the Discovery Channel when he tells us not to be surprised about suffering. We have it in our minds, suffering is evil, bad, harmful, never good, never profitable, and always really to be looked on with a frown. And he has a few times now told us about suffering. And this is really the last time where he has gathered enough intel together to finally and hopefully adjust our view of suffering. It's a very difficult thing. Adjust your view of suffering. And he tells us here that suffering is not strange, but it is inseparable from following Christ. Suffering ought not to surprise us. It is inseparable from following Christ. If we are united to Christ in his resurrection, and we receive the privileges and the glory of the ascension and the resurrection of Christ, we are also united to Christ in his death. And by being united to Christ in his death, we are united to Christ in his sufferings. It is inevitable. And God has apportioned some Christians to suffer in some ways different than others. But nonetheless, all must experience tribulations to enter the kingdom of God. We have many privileges in our life in Christ, and Peter has given us some of those privileges in his letter. And sometimes when we think about these privileges, the more we think about them, the more it seems strange that we also suffer. As if thinking about the privileges displaced the idea that we would ever possibly suffer. Peter has told us that Christ is victorious over all powers. Peter has told us we share in his marvelous light. We're told to love life and see good days. That God has called us living stones, his temple, his holy nation, his chosen and precious people. And so this weird thing, suffering comes along and as if it's an exception to the rule. And it's not at all. It's not at all. These sufferings we experience, these fiery trials, the persecution, sufferings, trials, anything that we experience in this way are not strange. We are ordained to experience them, just as we are ordained to have life in Christ. There's a lot of mystery around suffering, around trials. But there's also a lot of revelation. A lot is revealed around trials, around suffering. And what is revealed to us about trials ought not to make us fear them, but view them as God.

0: God's tokens or badges that we belong to Him. So when you encounter various trials, Peter says, count them as tokens of God's claim on you. You are His. You belong to Him. And He uses them all for His glory, for your good. So, I think I have 4 points. First off, suffering should not seem strange, for it is inseparable from strengthening our faith. Suffering should not seem strange, for it is inseparable from strengthening our faith, in verse 12. Don't be surprised at the fire trial when it comes upon you to test you. Fire trial comes upon us to test us. We have already learned in chapter 1 that the point of tests is to strengthen our faith. The point of tests and trials are not to help God figure out if He really converted someone or not. The point of tests is to strengthen the faith. As you see in chapter 1, verses 6 and 7, that this image of gold being tested by fire is used by Peter. Gold is raw gold, ore kind of gold, has lead and silver, other impurities in it, and it's put to the fire. It's subject to the fire, so that those impurities are separated from the gold. And it is only through the fire the gold can be purified and be made pure gold. Otherwise, it's going to have percentages and trace amounts of lead or silver or other things. And Peter's saying, you have to understand, you're given a raw ore faith. And it needs to be perfected. There are impurities in it. Or in other words, there are immaturities in it. And they will not be separated from the true faith unless it's subjected to fire. You must live in the fire for your church, for your faith to grow. Have to look upon our sufferings, our fiery trials, not as God saying, I'm going to put a test this to this person to see if they pass or fail, and to see if they're actually in me or in the world. That is not at all the test. The test is a furnace, an examination given to you to strengthen you for something in the future. To put it one way, if you never had sufferings, you'd be a spiritual babe your entire life. You would never grow. But the school of Christ is a school of suffering. And we grow by being subjected to the flame. So trials are absolutely necessary. It shouldn't seem strange. It would be as unstrange to a Christian to have a trial as it would be as unstrange to a student to never have a test. How do you know? How are you going to grow if you're not told assignments to do, tests to make, papers to write? They are necessary for growing. The second point Peter gives us here is that suffering should not seem strange because it is inseparable from sharing in Christ's sufferings and glory. Suffering should not seem strange because it is inseparable from sharing in Christ's sufferings and glory. Verse 13. What does Peter mean here when he says rejoice insofar as you share Christ's sufferings? He's not saying that you participate in the atoning sufferings of Christ. That's categorically untrue. We do not participate in any sufferings where Christ atoned for our sins and we must bear our atonement for sins as well. Completely untrue. But we are, a few times in Scripture, told that we share in Christ's sufferings. And we share in Christ's sufferings in this specific way. We experience the gift, and doesn't seem like a gift. But we experience the circumstances of innocent suffering. That's what it means to share in Christ's sufferings. You suffer, though innocent. And you can take a catalog of instances in the Old Testament or in the New Testament. Israel, Job, David, others suffer innocently. That is, they didn't do anything wrong in respect to what they're suffering for. Doesn't mean they're sinless, but they're innocent in regard to a specific matter, and yet they're suffering because of that matter. You read the Psalms and David. We've learned plenty about Job, right? You know the case of Israel and Egypt. But all of those instances and others, they're always pointing to someone else. And they're pointing to the innocent sufferer, Jesus Christ, the innocent sufferer. So when we share in the sufferings of Christ, we are participating in the sufferings of the innocent one, who though sinless, righteous, innocent, bore the most terrible amount of sufferings. So when Peter says, rejoice insofar as you share Christ's sufferings, that you may be glad and rejoice when his glory is revealed, we have to understand Christians walk the same path. You should have the expectation of, how am I going to suffer for Christ today? And if not today, tomorrow. Or in my life. We just have this silly notion that because I come to Christ, everything's just going to be a yellow brick road all the way to whatever. No. It's lined with roses, but there's also thorns. The expectation the Christian has is, when I have come to Christ, I now realize I should expect suffering to come my way. And not suffering I should get because I'm a murderer, a thief, an evildoer, a meddler, but because I'm innocent in the matter. If you never want to be charged with anything, well, actually, I can't say that, because you still will be charged with something even though you're innocent in the world. But this is the pattern for Christ's sufferings. And how should we respond when we suffer with Christ? When we participate in Christ's sufferings? This is ludicrous. Rejoice and be glad when his glory is revealed. So what does Peter mean here? One, we should respond to innocent sufferings, unjust sufferings, with rejoicings. Because suffering is followed with glory. Okay? Israel suffered in Egypt, and they were delivered. Job suffered, and he was fully restored. David suffered, and he received his kingdom. Christ suffered, and he received his kingdom on high. The believer suffers, and they will get their kingdom. They will get their glory, participating in glory. And so suffering has this way of creating an expectation of glory. Because I suffer, I know this will not last. And I am eager to see a world where there is no suffering. This is the omniscient mind of God, who says, I'm going to give suffering to my children to cause them to long to not have it, and make them appreciate heaven. I don't know if there's any George Barna study done or any Ligonier study done in this, but there seems to be a connection between those who are Christians who are generally comfortable and happy in life and not that eager for heaven. Whereas those Christians who are suffering, they're locked in a metal shipping container in North Korea and not fed at all, versus and desiring heaven above all things, right? Suffering is given so that we desire glory, not our glory. We desire heaven's glory. We desire heaven. We desire Christ, a world with no suffering at all. And we have to ask ourselves, where would I be had I not received any suffering? What have I learned? What does the psalmist say? I went astray. Suffering has brought me back. Suffering keeps me near the Lord. So, suffering should not be chalked up to some strange anomaly in our life, because one, it strengthens our faith. Two, it causes us to share in Christ's sufferings. And three, it gives us the happiness of the Spirit's presence. Suffering should not be considered strange, for it is inseparable from the happiness of the Spirit's presence. Verse 14. If you are insulted for the name of Christ, you are blessed, because the Spirit of glory and of God rests upon you. This is not like a newspaper spin, right? Peter is not just kind of spinning something here to make it more palatable. This is really true. When we are insulted for Christ, we are blessed. And what it's chalked up to is this. When you are insulted for Christ, you're known to be with Christ. And there is no greater privilege in life than to be this. Known to be with Christ. Right? When we are insulted for the name of Christ, we are blessed. Because the world says, that person's a Christian. And we should say, yes, I am. The World Cup, I don't know if it's still going on, but you have people from all over, all cracks of the world and crevices coming out to cheer about their team. They don't even live in the country they're cheering for or whatever it is, right? And what are they happy for? They are proud of their country or the team, right? They're proud of their team. They have that team spirit, and they boast. And the Christian should boast that they are a Christian. And not be ashamed of, I'm no longer a sinner in sin. But I am proud, I am boasting in this, that I was a slave to sin. And now I'm not. I'm free. And yes, I roll with Christ. Of course I'm not ashamed of that. That is the blessing. It is a blessing to be called a Christian. That is the blessing. It is a blessing to be called not of this world. Not a pagan. Not a sinner. Right? Not following the prince of the power of the air. It is a blessing to be called saved by grace. Sins atoned for. That is the blessing. That is what we should be proud of. In a sanctified sense, what we should boast of. The Christian is different. That's the blessing. The Christian is different. And we ought not to be ashamed of being saved. We are. You know, we are. Fear of man is real. But how could we be ashamed of being saved? Not only are we reminded here that the Spirit, if we're insulted for the name of Christ, we are blessed. But also, we're reminded that the Spirit of God rests upon the one who is persecuted, the one who is suffering for the name of Christ. We often bifurcate or trifurcate. I don't even know if that's a word. But we split up various things. Oh, that's suffering. That's not persecution. Oh, that's a trial. That's not suffering. Okay. Peter has no problem saying suffering, persecution, trials, tests. It's all one big lump of, hey, this is what happens when you're a Christian, okay? But when we are insulted for the name of Christ, we are told the Spirit of glory and of God rests upon us. The same Spirit who rested upon Christ rests upon the Christian. The Gospel of Luke likes to make this abundantly clear in the early chapters. And the Spirit is constantly mentioned to be with Christ, right? And numerous times, and then Jesus gets baptized, and the Spirit pushes him, urges him into the wilderness, and he does a ministry, chapter 4, of the Spirit of the Lord is upon me, right? To preach the good news, the prisoners, call them out of darkness, right? And so he has a Spirit-filled ministry. Okay, if your normal Christian book distributor theology is true, then Jesus would have the most comfy, affluent Christian life imaginable, right? Because the Spirit is on him. But no, the Spirit is on him, and what happens? He's persecuted. The very second he says the Spirit is on me, he almost gets thrown off a cliff. When we are persecuted for Christ's sake, the Spirit is nearby. Not only, of course, is he in the believer, but he's near. If you're persecuted for your faith, it's not because the Spirit is absent. It's because he's present, causing you to speak up in a way that is biblical, right? Live in a way that is biblical, that pleases him. But the Spirit rests upon the believer, and he's always with his people. Jesus' life is an example. You take the life of God's people in Hebrews 11. What a glorious hall of faith, right? And you would think that glorious hall of faith ends in a glorious conclusion, right? It doesn't. Even though the Spirit is with his people, they are summarized as they were stoned. They were sawn in two. They were killed with the sword. They went about in the skins of sheep and goats, destitute, afflicted, mistreated. What's the Spirit leading me to do? The Spirit is leading you to suffer for Christ. The Spirit leads us into suffering. And as the author of Hebrews concludes that, those who experience such are described as of whom the world is not worthy. The world is not worthy of the presence of the Christian. Why? Because you belong in heaven. You belong in the heavenlies. You belong with Christ. You belong in a world of love, Jonathan Edwards says. You belong in a world where there is no sin, there's no suffering, there's no persecution. Everything is perfect. That's where we belong. And so when we are insulted for the name of Christ, we are blessed. We're associated to be with Christ. And we're also told that the Spirit is near. You know, the Spirit is nearby. We should be happy. We should be happy that we're associated with Christ. Right? Yeah, I get it. A lot of mud flinging, a lot of disparaging comments towards Christians. They're idiots, they're fools. They don't even believe in evolution or whatever it may be. Proud of it. Not by my merit, but by Christ's merit, by his good work. We've been saved. I'm not ashamed to be saved. Oh, praise the Lord, I'm saved. That's the blessing. Fourth? I don't know. My next point. Suffering need not be considered strange, for it is inseparable from the judgment that has commenced. Suffering should not be considered strange, for it is inseparable from the judgment that has commenced, that has started. This is an interesting thing Peter does here. He says in verse 17, it is time for judgment to begin at the household of God. And if it begins with us, what will be the outcome of those who do not obey the gospel of God? Some translators prefer to use the word from instead of the word at the household of God, from the household of God. And there is good reason for that. God's judgment doesn't terminate upon the church, but comes upon the church and goes outside the church. God comes into his house, judges it, refines it, and moves out from it. And this is how Malachi describes the presence of the Lord when he comes. Malachi 3 teaches that God will suddenly come into his temple and will appear as a refiner's fire. Chapter 1 of Peter. A fuller's soap. And he will purify the sons of Levi and refine them like gold and silver. So this is how the prophets describe God coming to his people. He will come into his people's temple and will appear as a refiner's fire. 1 Peter 1, 6 and 7. And he will purify the sons of Levi and refine them like gold and silver. And Peter has already given us these connections. In 2, 5, the church is God's house. It is God's temple. Jew and Gentile church, Catholic, universal church is God's house. And in 3:21, the Christians have already been described as coming into the waters of judgment. And this is what Peter is saying here. The Lord has come. Malachi 3 has happened. The Lord has come in Jesus Christ and in the Spirit. And the fiery trials we are experiencing are the refining fire of the Lord who has come into his temple, who has come into his church. In this way, the judgment has begun with the house of God. He has come, he has first purified his people and dwells among us as God, but God will go out from his church, out from his house, and not spare those who are not in his house. So you have the quote in verse 18 there, if the righteous is scarcely saved, what will become the ungodly and the sinner? So this is what Peter is, sometimes we take verse 17, as always, out of context and just kind of paint it on a wall and forget the other avenues that are pouring into its meaning. But this is what Peter is saying here in the context of suffering. Your trials are the judgment of God. Okay? Your trials are the judgment of God. They're not the judgment of God because you've always done something wrong to inherit them. But your trials are the judgment of God because God is a judge. And God comes into his temple, Malachi 3 says, or 1 Peter uses, and he first purifies his house. He cleans up his house. And as he's cleaned up his house, the judgment that you get is suffering. And it's not because of your merits, because he's making you holy. This is why judgment is used and not punishment is used. The judgment is to make you holy and presentable to a holy fire of God. And as he comes into his house, he goes out, and those who are not in his house are judged, are punished. But this we have to understand, as Peter's saying here, our sufferings are part of the judgment that has commenced. Peter has already used this already and not yet paradigm, right? Salvation has already happened. New creation has already happened, but it hasn't fully been finished. The judgment has already happened. Because God is judge. Christ is judge. The Spirit is judge. The tongues of fire, Acts 2, that's judgment. That's not some whimsical little spiritual gift you play with. That's judgment on those who do not know the Lord. In that context, the Jews. And so this is how we must understand our sufferings, and it gives you so much more of a gravity, a value of why you suffer. Your suffering is not accidental. It's not random. It is because God has commenced his judgment. And he will not let his household people, his family, remain in sin. But he will judge and subject them to fiery trials so that you are holy in the end. God is a consuming fire. Jesus baptizes in fire. The Spirit is a purifying fire. And when the triune God's presence in his house comes, it means his house must live in fire. We are residents of a fire where we will live and have all things burned up so that only what is left is just faith in the Lord. Trials are not evidence of the Holy One abandoning you. Trials are evidence of the Holy One is near you. He's not leaving you with your sinful tendencies, weaknesses. He is committed to draw out the poison of sin. He's committed to burn away the dross, the flesh, the sinful appetites. And yes, it hurts. Oh, it hurts so much. But praise the Lord, he's committed to this. He will not leave you. He will not forsake you. But he will subject us to the fire. And that fire, that suffering, is a badge of belonging to him. Some of that is specifically because you said something as a Christian. It is an overt persecution. Sometimes it's just, you're just trying to eke by as a Christian in life, and you're living in a fallen world. You're living around fallen people. You yourself have fallen desires, and there's consequences. But God uses all of it, all these fiery trials, not as anomalies, but as the game plan to get you out of sin and into glory. And the last thing Peter says here in verse 19, suffering need not be considered strange, for it is inseparable from a life of faith. Suffering need not be considered strange, for it is inseparable from a life of faith. Therefore, let those who suffer according to God's will entrust their souls to a faithful Creator while doing good. A couple of qualifications Peter has there. Suffer according to God's will, right? And suffer while doing good. Okay. Peter has made this point a couple times already. Anybody suffers for doing evil. And that's good. But only the Christian suffers for doing God's will and must entrust their soul to the Creator. Entrust their soul is to really put something alongside of someone else. And when Peter says, entrust your soul to the faithful Creator, Lord, here's my soul. Obviously, you don't have the ability to do this, but this is what faith is. This is the action of faith. Say, Lord, I'm putting my soul in your safekeeping. If I cling onto this thing, I'm going to die. I'm putting my soul in your hands for your safekeeping. You are the faithful Creator. You created it. You know how to manage it. You know how to guard it, keep it way better than I do. But trials do have a way of simply leveling us and putting us in a place of desperation where we just simply cry out, Lord, help. Help. I don't even know what else to say in prayer other than help. And maybe the occasional, when will it end? Help. I am at my wit's end. And this is how the Lord wants his people to relate to him. Not on their merit. Not on your abilities. Not on your supposed righteousness, but on faith. By faith alone. Help, Lord. Help me. And even though we come to God and we begin our relationship with God in desperation, He lines our paths with many assurances. And assurances, even look at the passage we have before us of these assurances we have. What does suffering mean? It means that God will not forsake us. He will keep you. He will be present with you. He will rest upon you. He will use sufferings to strengthen you. He will make you long for glory because of trials. Far from being strange, suffering is inseparable from following Christ. It is the MO. It is God's plan for his people. It is a good plan. It's a strange plan. But suffering should not be considered chalked up as strange, or we should be surprised. It is not the exception to the rule, but it is the means by which we gain glory. Suffering is the means by which we gain glory. Every physical scar has a story. You look at that scar, and you go, oh man, I'm never riding rollerblades again, or whatever it may be, right? Never going on the ocean again. Every scar has a story. Every suffering moment has a story. And they're there to tell you, look how God has been with me. He's been with me through fire, through water. He's not let the floods overwhelm me. The breakers, oh, they rolled over me. But God has delivered me. Sufferings in our lives are not to bring us to despair. In God, they bring us to despair in us, despair in ourselves, and to trust wholly upon God. He is our faithful Creator, and He will do good. He will redeem us. He has redeemed us. He will keep redeeming us. And He will see us all the way through the end, because He is our shepherd. Let's pray. Father, we are surprised and we are taken aback by suffering. But we are also counseled here not to be so. Sufferings stretch us, challenge us, grow us in the faith. They cause us to long for heaven. They tell us this judgment has begun and you are purifying us. They tell us just to trust in you, sometimes blindly. Help us in this, O Lord. We have, by the grace of Christ, returned to the shepherd and overseer of our souls. Where would we go, O Lord? You alone have words of life. Bless your people with this news. Bless them, remind them that suffering they experience is for their good. In Christ's name.
1: Thanksgiving is a special time of year where we reflect more often upon God's goodness. As we consider all the things God has given us, we shouldn't be surprised that He's such a great provider, since He is such a great Creator.
2: Our God and our Savior was not only the Creator of the universe, but He was and remains our provider.
1: This is Science, Scripture, and Salvation, a Creation Radio Journal. I'm Chris O'Brien with the Institute for Creation Research. As Christians, no matter how rich or poor we may consider ourselves, we understand that God is the one that supplies our every need. In fact, 1 Timothy 6:17 says, "Charge them that are rich in this world that they be not high-minded, nor trust in uncertain riches, but in the living God, who giveth us richly all things to enjoy." During the Thanksgiving season, we're especially reminded of God's provision for us. But doesn't it make sense that the one who made us would also take care of us? Reflect with us for the next 15 minutes as we consider how the great Creator is also our great provider. Doug Phillips is president of Vision Forum and ICR adjunct professor of apologetics.
2: Our great God and our Savior was not only the Creator of the universe, but He was and remains our glorious provider. You know, starting from the very beginning in the book of Genesis, you see not only the creative power of God in speaking the worlds into existence, but then in the way He created, He gave man a sustainable life force and a source of nourishment and food, which was part of that creation. For example, if you look at day 3 of creation, God created fruit trees bearing seed after its own kind. And when Adam came to this earth, creation was ready, Adam was fully mature, he was fully functional, and all of the resources he needed to live were right there before him.
1: Not only did God supply ample food for His creation, but He also gave us a great variety to choose from. ICR creation speaker Jim Gardner says that provision alone is absolutely amazing.
3: we know we all have to have food in order to survive. And some of us may just absolutely love to eat lobster, for instance. But anybody knows that if you eat lobster 3 times a day, 5 days a week, it gets old pretty quick. Now, he could have created only lobster to eat. Or you could apply that to watermelon or oranges or anything else that you might like. But he could have created one food staple, and that's all we had to eat. And we could have survived just fine eating that one food. But in God's provision, he created an infinite variety of foods, not just in the fruits, but he did it in the vegetables. He did it in the meats that he now allows us to eat. He did it in all manners of food. And of course, that goes to another small subdivision of that provision, and that is taste.
1: Although most of us are thankful for food on a daily basis, there are numerous other things provided by God that we enjoy day in and day out, and may even take for granted. A couple of examples of these blessings include the abundance of color that we can see and the different textures we can feel.
3: You know, God could have made everything out there gray, and he could have made it a number of shades of gray. And of course, we can play with modern computers today, and we can see all kinds of gray shading when we work with pictures and things like that, or text. But he could have made everything one color, gray. Now, how boring would that have been if he'd have done that? It'd have been tremendously boring, but God didn't do that. He provided for us a wonderful place to live with an infinite variety and variation of colors. And of course, all anybody has to do is look at the world around them. And even in this fallen, degenerating state that this world is in because of the curse, there are still myriads of colors out there that please the eye. Have you thought about what he's done for us in textures, the provision that he made for us in different things that we feel? I happen to have someone that just given me a nice shirt that's made out of this new microfiber material. This thing is extremely soft and feels absolutely wonderful. Yet there's all other kinds of materials, from polyester to cotton to poplin shirts and things, and they all feel different. And you can take that texture variety that we have all the way through the entire creation, from, you know, gravel and grit to things that are smooth like a peach and silky, to things that are rough like the bark on a pine tree.
1: Not only does God provide us with the everyday essentials that we need to survive, but he also gives us important jobs to do for his kingdom. Doug Phillips explains.
2: He not only created the world, but he provides for us meaningful work, which really is essential to understanding the purpose of man. We are here on this earth to be fruitful, to multiply, to give glory to God, and to do the Great Commission. What is the Great Commission? Not only that we would baptize and disciple nations, but we would teach them all things whatsoever God has commanded in his Holy Scripture. Now, this is very exciting because it means that the Christian life has purpose. God has given purpose to Christians. He has provided us with a destiny, with a purpose, with a meaning to life, which is absolutely exciting, which has eternal consequence, eternal significance, and that's something that the world cannot offer and does not offer in their evolutionary philosophies.
1: All around us, there are wonderful things that can't be seen or felt naturally, yet they are provisions of our ever-powerful Creator. Colossians 1, verses 16 and 17 tell us, "For by him were all things created that are in heaven and that are in earth, visible and invisible. Whether they be thrones or dominions or principalities or powers, all things were created by him and for him. And he is before all things, and by him all things consist." ICR President Dr. John Morris says that all things created by God include the very laws of science, which operate in a constant, predictable manner.
4: We have natural law. In science, we talk about natural law. Things operate according to natural principles. They always operate that way. I think these are principles that God has set in motion for his creation. We can predict them. It's going to happen that way. I think because God holds all things together, and by him all things consist. In fact, some have even said that they've noted that the atoms, the very atoms, are held together by these nuclear principles, the strong force and the weak force of the atom that hold it together and hold the electrons in places and keep the molecules together.
1: But why these nuclear principles work the way they do and how they get their power is puzzling.
4: These are very mysterious forces. In fact, if you think about the nucleus of an atom, it's made up of protons and neutrons. Well, neutrons have a neutral charge, but electrons have the negative charge. The protons have the positive charge, and now these protons are all packed in there together. These particles with the same charge are together. We know that like forces repel each other in magnetism, but also in electromagnetic forces. The protons should just fly apart. These things are repelling one another. What's holding the atoms together? What's keeping the electrons circling the nucleus? It's all so mysterious. We know something about these forces. We can break an atom now. We can cause it to come apart. But what's doing it? This is a very mysterious thing. Another mysterious force is gravity. What is gravity? Science has no clue. We know how strong it is and how it operates, but the ancients used to call it force from a distance. What is pulling these things together? What's pushing them apart? Gravity is so enigmatic.
5: One thing is for sure, without the natural laws functioning the way they do, we would all be doomed. Thus, even scientific laws, which man doesn't fully understand, are just very well-designed provisions given to us by the hand of God.
4: The Bible says, by him all things hold together, and I think that's maybe the answer. This mysterious force is just the God of creation that has willed it so that atoms hold together. If he were just to loosen his grip a little bit, life would be impossible. Our bodies would fly apart. We would cease to exist. I think God's providential hand is on everything, every item, every atom, every molecule. It could not exist without the Creator God's hand.
5: Although we've mentioned only a few of the fantastic provisions which God has given us, it's humbling to know that the very Creator of the universe cares enough about us to supply our every need. Dr. Morris says having a creation perspective really helps us appreciate this truth.
4: As I ponder God's providential care over all creation, it's really overwhelming. I know in my own personal prayer life, I don't think I would have much of a prayer life if I didn't believe in creation. To just go to God as Creator and recognize His sovereignty and His providence over all, that's really a creation perspective. And as we praise God for all of His abundant care over us, then we draw near to Him and are able to fellowship with Him. And then we bring our requests to Him along with our thanksgiving. Creation is such an important part of that, and just recognizing God's abundant provision over all creation. We read in Scripture how God even cares for the sparrow, this insignificant bird, and he clothes the flowers. He gives them beauty and all. That's all for us. Why does a flower have to be pretty? I mean, it's not for their own sake. It's for our sake. We alone can appreciate beauty, being created in God's image. We have this appreciation for beauty and aesthetics. This is just part of His abundant graciousness to creation and us as His image in creation.
5: We can be truly thankful for all of the abundant blessings that our loving Creator has bestowed upon us, including life itself. But, as Doug Phillips tells us, the most important gift that God has given us is even greater than all the things we can possess here on earth.
2: Of all the gifts that the Lord has given us, the material gifts, the gifts of encouragement, gifts of history, gifts of family, wonderful gifts. But ultimately, all of these gifts pale compared to the supreme gift, and that's the gift of eternal life.
5: That gift of everlasting life offered by God is only available through the Lord Jesus Christ. Here again, we find that the one who created us is the one who is providing for us. The provision offered here is salvation, and it's the only way into heaven.
2: God created man an eternal soul, and that eternal soul has one of two possible destinies. Destiny number one, he will be bound in a lake of fire and alienated from his God because of the sin that separates God from man. Option number two is eternal bliss in heaven. And this option is available for all who will flee to the Lord Jesus Christ. Those that go to the Lord Jesus Christ received the gift of God, which is eternal life. And Scripture calls it a gift. It is the gift of God. The Lord gives it to us. We don't deserve it. We don't earn it. He gives it to us as his gift. And if we can look back on history and look back at the events of creation, we'd say this, that the defining moment of all of history was the giving of this gift, the coming of the Lord Jesus Christ, his death, burial, and resurrection, and the gift of life, which all believers have, and which is available to every listener of this radio broadcast who will flee to the Lord Jesus Christ, confess their sins, and embrace the gift of God.
5: Dr. Morris agrees and says those of us who have already accepted Christ as Savior should be especially thankful for the wonderful provision of salvation.
4: God has given us so much, but Scripture tells us that the greatest gift of all was His Son, the Lord Jesus Christ. For God so loved the world that He gave His only begotten Son. And at Thanksgiving time, we stop and give thanks for all the provision that God has made for us. Let's thank Him especially for His Son, our Lord and Savior Jesus Christ, who came to earth. He willingly came to earth. He set aside aspects of His deity so that He could come and live as a man and live a sinless life, a life for whom no death penalty was needed, so that He could die as a sacrificial substitute, paying the penalty for our sins, so that our sins can be forgiven and we can be reconciled to Him, have fellowship restored, and then the assurance of eternal life with Him. This is all His doing, and we can be thankful.
1: 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It's our desire at ICR to show that the Bible can be trusted, both historically and scientifically, and to give facts that will build your faith. 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We pray that this program will aid you in your discovery of science and the Bible. 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Our non-denominational ministry aims to restore and strengthen the Genesis foundations of the Christian faith. 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For the Institute for Creation Research, I'm Chris O'Brien. Thanks for tuning in.

0: security cameras are amazing, but don't over-rely upon them. 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
0: Our attorneys received a call the other day from a pastor with a valid question. His church had installed a comprehensive security camera system. If they were short-staffed in their nursery one day, would it be okay to have just one person handle the nursery since the cameras were watching over the area? While we certainly understand staffing issues, the answer was absolutely no. Do not use cameras in the place of workers in the nursery. Security cameras are a wonderful tool, but they're no substitute for the rule of two people. Cameras can be avoided and eventually footage can be erased. It's critical for the safety of children that we have comprehensive and capable people in the nursery.
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2: Welcome to Bible Q&A with John MacArthur. This is Denny Nugent with the question today about heaven. Browse a Christian bookstore, you'll probably find several books about people who claim they made a trip to heaven and returned. Of course, to sell us their book about the experience. In 2 Corinthians 12, Paul tells of a man who visited the third heaven and saw things he couldn't even discuss. John, one of our listeners asked, who was Paul talking about there, and where exactly is the third heaven?
3: First, a little reminder that the Bible says it's appointed unto men once to die, and after this, the judgment. We die once. We can't expect to have some common experience of dying once and coming back and dying again. People who say they've gone to heaven and come back, and some who say they've gone to hell and come back, aren't telling the truth. What is the third heaven? The third heaven is simply the biblical reference to the dwelling place of God. The first heaven would be the atmosphere around the earth, which we breathe. The second heaven would be the stellar heaven, where the moon and the stars are. And in a simple sense, the third heaven would be the dwelling place of God. Now, Paul is the only person in the New Testament who was taken to the third heaven. But he doesn't even know in what way he went there. He says, I don't know whether I was in the body or out of the body. This is tantamount to a vision like the prophets had in the Old Testament, such as Isaiah in Isaiah chapter 6. Paul is saying, I was caught up into the presence of God. I saw things too wonderful to behold, things that I can't even speak about. If somebody really did go to heaven, they would have the same experience as Paul. They would be unable to speak of what they saw.
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4: St. Augustine says that in a certain sense, God wills everything that comes to pass. If I decide to sin, I can't exercise that sin unless ultimately God makes it possible for me to do so. But if He chooses to permit that I actually do it, then in some oblique sense, He is ordaining that it should be so. The fact that He didn't intervene, that He didn't intrude, the fact that He decided to let me sin means that in a certain sense, He chose that it should come to pass.
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6: Again, what has Christ done for us? Christ did not say, see to it yourself. Christ said, I will put on humanity. I see their sin. That sin is an offense to me. But nevertheless, I will love them. I will put on their own flesh and blood. I will suffer my whole life for them. I will fulfill all righteousness for them so that they may stand before me justified. And I will bleed and die for them. I will give up my life that they may live. And I will intercede for them. But beloved, this is who Christ is to us. We be this to one another. And we fulfill the law of Christ. Therefore, in so doing, not only exhort one another, but be a gracious example to one another.

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1: Hear the good news and believe it. Don't take it for granted. Look to Christ. As long as it's called today, these days in the wilderness of this world, in between coming out of our old life in Egypt and that eternal rest, point one another to Christ. May we look to Him always, not to ourselves, knowing that ultimately we cannot keep ourselves. That even these warnings are meant to say, you are not able to do this on your own. Look to Christ. Be a part of a church body. Depend on His grace. And as we do, may we long with eager expectation for that eternal rest, knowing that the Lord has promised it to us. And the one who promised it to us is faithful. He will surely do it.
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3: He's coming again. He's coming again, and the voice that you heard in this psalm, the first voice, is going to shake heaven and earth again, Hebrews tells us. Christ has promised you tonight that He will shelter you from that wrath. Look to Him. Trust Him. Come to Him. Nothing can separate His people from that love. The very King, this psalm says, who sat enthroned

us here. This is a storm that as it makes its way through, it totally devastates everything in its path. Verses 3 through 9 describe the storm. And notice the imagery that's used. The voice of the Lord is over the waters. The God of glory thunders. The Lord is over many waters. The voice of the Lord is powerful. The voice of the Lord is full of majesty. I want you to picture this. The Jews would have understood this. These awful storms would come up over the Mediterranean. And in the deep blackness, when they looked out far into that sea, an onlooker, they would look out and they would see the black clouds hurl up. And it was a terrifying sight of what they knew was coming. And the storm begins to form and it raises up this black blanket of terror. And as it comes upon the shore, it comes upon in hurricane-like fury as it breaks on and it sweeps down the entire strip of the land of Canaan. And as it breaks through the land of Canaan, everything that it hits, it utterly destroys. Everything in its path is utterly laid waste. Nothing stands. Now, the psalm is correcting our view of God by doing something that the Psalms often do, by describing him with this imagery, and we think of the other Psalms putting this together, of riding on this storm. The waters are hurled up, and the Lord is riding on top of this, and under his feet is blackness and darkness and lightning and thunder and fire. And, you know, this is just in the vein of Psalm 18. Then the earth shook and trembled. The foundations of the hills also quaked and were shaken because he was angry. Smoke went up from his nostrils and devouring fire from his mouth. Coals were kindled by it. He bowed the heavens also and came down with darkness under his feet. And he rode upon a cherub and flew. He flew upon the wings of the wind. In this particular psalm, 7 times the voice of the Lord is mentioned. It's focusing on the voice of the Lord, the powerful voice of the Lord. Everyone who ever heard this voice throughout Israel's history, when they heard the voice, they dropped. There was nothing but silence when this voice came to them. The closest thing that we have to this is thunder. And it's the thunder that comes out of somewhere like Arizona in the monsoon season. And the Bible will use imagery, and Job describes this in Job 37. My heart trembles and leaps from its place. Hear attentively the thunder of his voice and the rumbling that comes from his mouth. He sends it forth under the whole heaven, his lightning to the ends of the earth. After a voice roars, he thunders with his majestic voice. And he does not restrain them when his voice is heard. God thunders marvelously with his voice. He does great things which we cannot comprehend. All of this imagery, all of these things in nature are used here to have us consider the great, awesome holiness of God. The God of glory thunders, says the psalm. The Lord is over many waters. The voice of the Lord is powerful. The voice of the Lord is full of majesty. Imagine this with me. Off in the distance, you look out and you see it coming. You see it coming. Thunder, everyone is hearing and they're telling you, you better get out of the way. You better hide. You better run. You'll notice in verses 5 through 7, the storm moves down from Lebanon. And Lebanon is the northernmost part of the border of the land. And so we picture this storm now coming upon the land. And the first thing it confronts as it comes upon the land, did you notice what it says there? The cedars of Lebanon. These were beautiful cedars. These were powerful cedars. And it says the Lord shatters the cedars of Lebanon. If you were to go over to the Mediterranean, you would find these massive Lebanon cedars, and they average about 130 feet, and their circumference, it's really amazing. They're 45 feet
circumference and their root systems are some of the

0: most complex in all of the world. They're usually at altitudes of 3,000 to 7,000 feet. And you'll remember that the great temple was built out of these cedars of Lebanon that Solomon had them cut down. And they were so massive they had to float down the river. He mentions in verse 6, Sirion. That's another name for Mount Hermon. Hermon, sitting on the border of Lebanon, Syria is Mount Hermon, and its top reaches well over 9,000 feet. So imagine this imagery that's being given to you, this massive mountain, and then stand these powerful cedars of Lebanon, giant foes standing up, risen up in their deeply planted into the ground, and what happens? The Lord storms through the Mediterranean. And as he approaches the land, he's riding on the clouds. He's riding in his glory. The voice of the Lord. And what does it say? It splits the cedars of Lebanon everywhere. Blows them to bits. You imagine that imagery? They skip away like a calf. They skip away at his terrifying presence. The rage of his glory bursts, splintering these cedars of Lebanon. You ever heard wood split? When struck by lightning, power, glory. The mountain itself, Sirion, skips before him like a wild ox. The voice of the Lord divides the flames of fire. So you get what's described. The mighty Mediterranean makes a path for the Lord. He thunders through. He meets the formidable foe, the symbol of the greatest power and strength, and he blows it to bits. And it's represented that these are nothing before the Lord in his awesome transcendent glory. The mountains tremble and they bow down to him. And the storm makes its way through the desert. And in verse 8, it says that the voice of the Lord shakes the wilderness. The Lord shakes the wilderness of Kadesh. That's the holy desert that Israel passed through. The voice of the Lord makes the deer give birth. It strips the forest bare. The animals hear that voice, and any pregnant animals immediately drop and give birth. It makes its way out into the wilderness, this storm. It shakes the ground. Everyone is in awful fear. Everything in its path, everything as it goes through, is completely stripped bare. Now, what has this psalm just done? It's done something. It's done something very effective, hasn't it? It should hush everyone before the majesty of this God. Who is sprouting off now? Who is running the mouth now? Who is not considering? Who is not worshiping? Who is not bowing? Here's the problem. God in his terrible holiness, David is using the storm. He's using the imagery of a storm to describe what God is like, walled off in his glory. He is dangerous. He is absolutely dangerous. And here's the sad problem. Who's considering that today? Who is considering this about the Lord? No one's listening to the voice, are they? Calvin is right. Even the beasts tremble in the earth. The beasts will tremble. Man's not moved. And he blames the storm on all the other causes to do anything to avoid acknowledging God in his glory. The question I have is this. What kind of voice does this represent? Even though he's using a storm to describe this, what is this really communicating to us about God? What is this really telling us about the Lord? Israel would have understood this. They experienced a storm, didn't they? Remember the storm that they experienced out in the wilderness? Remember that storm? What was the most frightening experience, studying Israel's history, that Israel ever had in the wilderness? It wasn't the nations coming against them. It wasn't any of that. What was the most frightening experience of Israel in the wilderness. What was it? Well, the most terrifying moment for Israel is Exodus 19 and 20. When God came down with the voice of the law. Remember that? And Moses brought the people out of the camp to meet with God. And they stood at the foot of the mountain. Now Mount Sinai was completely in smoke because the Lord descended upon it in fire. Its smoke ascended like the smoke of a furnace, and the whole mountain quaked greatly. And when the blast of the trumpet sounded long and became louder and louder, what did they do? What did they cry out? Don't let him speak to us. That was the thing they said. Moses, remember this morning? You speak, lest we die. Hebrews tells us this, and I quote, when they heard that voice, they begged that the word of God should not be spoken to them any longer. The voice of the law. When they heard that, they begged, don't speak to us anymore. What does it say? For they could not endure what was commanded. And if so much as a beast touches the mountain, it shall be stoned or shot with an arrow. And so terrifying was that sight that Moses said, I am exceedingly afraid and trembling. Now, here's what few are considering. Everyone should be fulfilling the reason they are created to glorify God and enjoy Him and worship Him in the beauty of His holiness. But so many have turned. And here's the problem. God is so incredibly holy. He is such a consuming fire. When God comes down in His terrible justice, He will consume, as we just sung out from Psalm 68, afar and near. If He splits the cedars of Lebanon to bits, what's He going to do to those who do not believe the gospel? How can anyone stand when He comes down? How can anyone be before this holy God? What are we to do? Here's tonight where this psalm is going to overwhelm you with joy. There's a little curious statement in the midst of this. Did you catch it? And in His temple, notice it there, everyone says glory. Now that's an overwhelming verse. I'm picturing that as they are looking, God's people are looking at the oncoming storm. They're considering it. They're considering God. They're considering His attributes. They're considering His holiness. And where are they rushing to? Where are they going to? They're going to the temple. And what are they saying? They are all screaming out glory. They run to the temple and they say, glory. There's no other word to describe God in that kind of holiness other than glory. Why are they saying that? There's only one answer to that. It's because in His temple, He has spoken to His people with a different kind of voice, hasn't He? He speaks distinctively here. He speaks clearly here. He corrects things here. He speaks to sinners here. And what has He announced out of His holy temple? What has the Lord announced with this different voice? A different kind of voice than the one that thunders and terrifies. It isn't here, is it? What are you getting in His temple? What are you having announced to you in His temple? Remember, the reformers were very clear. Where God's people have gathered to hear the word and the gospel preached, you are in His temple. You are worshiping. What is the voice? It is here that He speaks to us the message of peace. Ever thought how beautiful it is that we come together? And what is He doing for you every week? What does He care to do for you every week? It's this message that God, in all of His holiness, in all of His justice, has made a way of escape. that He has drawn His people to hear the message of love and care and protection. And always throughout the Psalms, you keep coming upon, and many of you I know love something like Psalm 91. He shelters us under His wings. He covers us. He gives us peace and strength, doesn't He? Here in the temple, God has announced a way that the storm is calmed. And all who are sovereignly drawn by Him, who come to His temple, who believe, they are utterly covered and protected and surrounded from this awful storm that is coming upon the whole world. Are you seeing that? Verse 11. The Lord will give strength to His people. The Lord will bless His people with what? Peace. What an amazing way to end this psalm, isn't it? That's what He's going to do for you. That's what He's done for you. Who brings that peace? Have your Bibles open tonight. Turn to Mark 4. I want everyone to see this. You know the passage well. But what a perspective we have now. Verse 35. Jesus came here. Emmanuel, God with us. When He was dwelling among us one day, there was a storm out on the sea, wasn't there? And a great windstorm arose, verse 37. And the waves beat into the boat so that it was already filling. But He was in the stern asleep on a pillow. What an imagery, isn't that? They are deeply afraid. His sheep are deeply in fear in a turbulent and stormy world. And they panic. Teacher, do you not care that we are perishing? What happened? The Lord rose out of His chamber, didn't He? And He spoke with His voice and the sea was calm. You see that in verse 9? Then He arose and rebuked the wind and said to the sea, peace, be still. And the wind ceased and there was a great calm. Christ calmed the sea. And what happens? He immediately goes out of the boat and He comes onto the land and He's confronted with the legion of demons and He shatters and breaks that bondage and He splits them and sends them down into the sea and He travels through the land and He breaks hard hearts all the way through with His voice. His voice spoke. His voice of peace. And He saved. What overwhelmed the disciples about Him? What did the disciples realize about Him? Well, they realized and they worshiped Him as their God. But what did they say about Him? We beheld His glory. This is the one. This is the one. The glory of the only begotten of the Father, full of grace and truth. All we can say, the apostles, after the Lord had ascended and we find it with Peter and thinking about the transfiguration, all they can say is we beheld that face. We saw the glory. We saw it when we looked upon His face. This is the image of the invisible God. This is the one. This is the glory. And that's exactly what this psalm does for you tonight in reminding you where that glory comes, where that glory, how the Lord in all of His glory has spoken to you, His people. You're going to face many sorrows in this sad world, and you're going to see many things happen that are very difficult to explain. And we can never read providence, can we? We don't understand all those things. But here we are always promised that we have a place of refuge, that we have a place to come, and the Lord through it all will always speak to His people words and give them not only strength to guard the heart and the mind, but He will surround His people with peace. That's what the gospel has brought. He will strengthen us. And I've always been moved by that little verse that Peter said, who realized this, humble yourselves under His mighty hand, casting all your cares upon Him, for He cares for you. What an amazing verse, isn't it? This God, who's thundering in all of His glory, calls you to cast your cares upon Him because He cares for you. He gives you peace and strength. I need that every day. You need that every day. You ever struggled with the thought that when it's all said and done, that maybe you'll be lost? The Christian goes through that at times, don't they? That God might just cast you off. When I think like that, I have to always again turn myself to His voice of peace. In His temple, where the gospel's preached, there is peace. You see, this God of the storm is the same Lord over all who one day had to face the storm of God's wrath on the cross, didn't He? When everything turned black and there was an earthquake, and Jesus Himself cried out, my God, why have You forsaken Me?" You think about how blessed you are. You never will have to say that. You are covered. He's coming again. He's coming again, and the voice that you heard in this psalm, the first voice, is going to shake heaven and earth again, Hebrews tells us. Christ has promised you tonight that He will shelter you from that wrath. Look to Him. Trust Him. Come to Him. Nothing can separate His people from that love. The very King, this psalm says, who sat enthroned at the flood, our Lord Jesus Christ, will come again in all of His glory, and He will take you to be with Himself. We, as Christians, have nothing to fear. So can't you say with the psalmist tonight, ascribe to the Lord. Ascribe to the Lord, O heavenly beings. Ascribe to the Lord glory and strength. Ascribe to the Lord the glory due to His name. Worship the Lord and the beauty of holiness. If He's spoken to you that way in the gospel, don't you love to come and worship?
1: Well, that's all the time that we have for you today. We thank you for joining us here on Abounding Grace Radio with Pastor Chris Gordon. We hope you'll join us next time to hear more from Pastor Chris. Thanks again. Till next time, God bless.
2: Welcome to Bible Q&A with John MacArthur. This is Denny Nugent with a question today about the family. God directly addresses children in the New Testament. In Ephesians 6:1, He says, and I quote, "Children, obey your parents." Now, John, what comes of that command when you're no longer a child? Is obedience the guiding principle for the relationship between adult children and their adult parents?
3: Well, of course not. Obedience to parents in Ephesians 6:1 is talking about children. Not talking about adults, it's looking at the whole family situation. You have husbands, wives, and then you have parents and children. It's looking at a home. When children become adults, they are no longer under the tutelage and the commanding responsibility of their parents. However, there is another responsibility that comes into play, and that is what the Old Testament says, and it says it very clearly, and it fits it right into the commands that God gave, honor your father and mother. You go from obedience as a child to honor as an adult. Obedience has to do with action. You do what your parents tell you. Honor has to do with attitude. And even among the Jews in our Lord's experience, there were adults that didn't honor their parents. They would be obligated to take care of their parents. They wouldn't do it. They'd say, "Oh, it's Corban. That amount of money has been donated as a gift to the temple. I can't give it to you." And they were abusive of their parents. Children obey and adults honor. That never changes, and that never goes away. You have that responsibility as long as you live to show honor to your parents, and God promises to bless that kind of attitude.
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4: Hear the good news and believe it. Don't take it for granted. Look to Christ. As long as it's called today, these days in the wilderness of this world, in between coming out of our old life in Egypt and that eternal rest, point one another to Christ. May we look to Him always and not to ourselves, knowing that ultimately we cannot keep ourselves. That even these warnings are meant to say, you are not able to do this on your own. Look to Christ. Be a part of a church body. Depend on His grace. As we do, may we long with eager expectation for that eternal rest, knowing that the Lord has promised it to us. And the one who promised it to us is faithful. He will surely do it.

0: There still remains a Sabbath observance for God's people, setting aside a day from this world for rest and worship, to be distinctly focused on the Lord. Remember that entering God's rest was signified by setting aside a day, you know, all the way from the beginning of creation. In our day, the day has changed to the first day of the week. And the reason for that is because whereas before, you had to first work and finish your work in order to enter that rest. And so this was signified by working first and then the last day of the week being a rest. Now today, because Christ has finished that work, we first rest and then from that rest enter into our work. That's why this rest is now on the first day of the week, to show that pattern of first we come to Christ for rest. And then from that rest, we take upon that yoke. The Sabbath observance that remains is a sign of this entering God's rest. And it's for us to have entered God's rest.
1: It is a story, for most people, about helping someone in need. That's not really the point. This is really a story about how one inherits eternal life.
2: The great preacher Spurgeon said, "The only thing worth having is that which I can have forever, that which death cannot tear out of my hand." The fact is, friend, you will face death one day, maybe a lot sooner than you think. And when you do, the only thing that will matter is, did you take hold of the blessing, the peace, the freedom from the penalty of sin that death cannot tear away? Put another way, what does it take to receive eternal life? That's precisely the question John MacArthur is helping you to understand in his current series on Grace to You, titled, What Must I Do to Be Saved? For the lesson now, here's John MacArthur.
1: This particular tale, this dramatic tale of the Good Samaritan, is so well known that it has actually become an idiom for unusual sacrificial kindness. And I think, we may have missed the point of this story. Oh, we all know the story. But it's the point of the story that is the reason the story existed, the reason Jesus told it. It is a story, for most people, about helping someone in need. That's not really the point. This is really a story about how one inherits eternal life. Because that is the question that initiated the entire conversation to which this story is the conclusion. The story is told to a non-believer, a self-righteous man who will not enter the kingdom of God. The story is told to him as an evangelistic effort to bring him to the true sense of his sinfulness and consequently to cry for mercy. On the surface, the story seems like a simple story about being kind. It isn't. It is far profounder than that. Let's look at the story. Verse 30. Jesus replied, and that in itself is an act of grace. And he said, a certain man was going down from Jerusalem to Jericho, and he fell among robbers, and they stripped him and beat him and went off, leaving him half dead. And by chance, a certain priest was going down on that road, and when he saw him, he passed by on the other side. And likewise, a Levite also, when he came to the place and saw him, passed by on the other side. But a certain Samaritan, who was on a journey, came upon him, and when he saw him, he felt compassion and came to him and bandaged up his wounds, pouring oil and wine on them, and he put him on his own beast, and brought him to an inn, and took care of him. And on the next day he took out 2 denarii, and gave them to the innkeeper, and said, take care of him, and whatever more you spend, when I return, I will repay you. Now, this is about loving your neighbor. What can we conclude? The priest had no love for the man. So being religious, doing all the ceremonies, being Jewish, being circumcised, being a part of the whole system, being as tightly connected to the religious system as you can get, being a priest and a Levite, isn't going to get you in the kingdom of God. And when you look at the character of these men, they don't pass the test. The test is to love your neighbor as yourself. They went the other direction, wanted nothing to do with it. And then the twist. Verse 33, but a certain Samaritan who was on a journey. In the context of Jewish-Samaritan relations, this could be the worst possible thing to happen. The man, we assume the man is a Jew because this is Israel, and a certain man in Israel would be a Jew. There lies this Jewish man. Here comes a Samaritan. The animosity was profound. Profound. Whenever a Jew traveled from north to south or south to north, the easy way would be to go through Samaria. They never did. They went around Samaria. The remarkable thing was that Jesus, when he went on that journey and met the woman at the well, he said he must needs go through Samaria. Nobody went through Samaria. They wouldn't put the dirt of Samaria on their shoes. The hatred ran so deep. So here is a man who, by the definition of the lawyer, would be the blood enemy of this Jew lying there near death. What is going to be the Samaritan's attitude toward this guy? If you're going to worry about who qualifies to be your neighbor, he doesn't qualify. Not only is he a stranger, but he's an enemy, and there is a tremendous amount of racism between the two. Well, when the Samaritan comes along, the surprise. He came upon him. And instead of going the other direction, when he saw him, he felt compassion. Wow. Some have said, do I need to say this again? Was this man a believer? Was this man in the kingdom? This man didn't exist, again I say. So we don't need to worry about his spiritual condition since he had none. But what is Jesus trying to say? We're going to see that. Here's the simple point. Two men had no love, one did. Can you get that? Two men had no love, one did. Two men were religious, but had no love. Therefore, their religion did nothing to qualify them for the kingdom. One man, on the other hand, was a heretic, an outcast, and yet he loved. So this issue of loving is not a matter of one's religion. It's something else. The Samaritan then takes center stage in the story, and here comes the main point. Notice how this man loves. First of all, he saw him, verse 33, and then he felt compassion. This is where it all begins. Something in his heart just goes out to the man. A sadness, a grief, a sympathy, empathy, pain, a driving need to rescue and recover the man. And so verse 34 says he came to him. And he discovered that the man had some wounds. The Greek word is trauma. He had some wounds, which indicates he was perhaps bleeding. He was perhaps with some broken bones. We don't know because Jesus doesn't put that in the story. But anyway, he had been pummeled and beaten and wounded. And so it says that after he came to him, he bandaged up his wounds, which indicates that the image here Jesus wants to convey is that he had open wounds. He was bleeding. And now the man is naked. He's stripped down to virtually nothing. So whatever this man used for bandages came out of his own bag, came out of his own clothing. So he starts tearing up his own clothes, and then he's binding up the wounds with bandages so that they don't get dirt in them and become worse. And he also, in the process of doing that, was pouring oil and wine on them. Wine was used because of its fermentation as an antiseptic. It was used to sanitize. It was used to cleanse. Now, whatever might have come in there that could create infection. And oil was used to lubricate, to soothe and to soften the tissue. And this was part of the healing. And here was something everybody who traveled carried. You carried your own wine to drink, carried your own oil to cook or to eat. And the man now is divesting himself of his own clothing. He's divesting himself of his own provisions. And the word pouring here has a preposition on the front of it, which intensifies it. Literally, he just generously washes over the man with this wine and oil. He's not dabbing it in there. It's the lavishness, it's the generosity of this that is being emphasized with the use of this verb. He literally pours out the antiseptic, the disinfectant over the man. Then he pours out the oil. And what you're seeing here is generosity. You're seeing a certain lavish care here. And then, it says, he put him on his own beast. The man was unable to get on his beast, so the Samaritan picks him up and flops him over the back of perhaps a donkey or a mule so that he can get him somewhere where he can get some food and some water and some care and some rest. This is amazing. This is not a minimal care. This is maximum. Compassion led him to come and examine, and then he bandaged up his wounds. Then he poured oil and wine. Then he put him on his own beast. And then he brought him. We don't know how far away the place was, but he takes a hold of the beast by whatever rope was attached, and he walks while the injured man is draped over the animal, takes him to an inn. Walking beside his living transportation, holding the man on and make sure he doesn't come off, while he finally gets him to an inn. Pandakane in the Greek, starting with the word pan, all, a place for everybody. This would be the lowest level. Inns were meager places at best. They were corrupt places normally. They were places of prostitution, graft, robbery. You really didn't want to be in one of those places unless you had no choice. Innkeepers were unscrupulous, evil, without compassion. But there was no choice here. We don't need to get into all that. He took him to an inn, which would be the place that he could find a mat to lie on and some water and some food and some rest. And then it says, wonderfully, and took care of him. Having negotiated the place to stay, took the man in, put him down to rest, continued to work with him, with his bandages, with his wounds, providing food, sleep, comfort, water, cleansing. And he did it all night. You say, how do you know that? Well, Jesus made the story say that. Verse 35, and on the next day, he stayed with him all night. He set his whole agenda aside. He gave up his own clothes, his own supplies, his own time. This is amazing for a stranger who was his worst enemy. And he stayed all night by his bed, making sure he was cared for. And that wasn't all either. Look at verse 35. On the next day, he took out 2 denarii and gave them to the innkeeper and said, take care of him. Wanting to go on his journey, he now put him in the care of an innkeeper, gives him 2 denarii. What would that sort of be in terms of inn care? The lowest would be that an inn would cost 1/32 of a denarii. So he gave him enough for 64 days room and board. Now, as I said, it's not a fancy place. But it's a place of shelter and food and rest. Probably the other side of the spectrum, some would say that an inn would cost 1/12 of a denarii, which would be 24 days worth. So somewhere between a month and 2 months room and board. It's pretty amazing. Pretty generous. And that's not all. He said to the innkeeper in verse 35, take care of him. And whatever more you spend, when I return, I will repay you. He has now exposed himself to a serious extortion. He's left an open account. And he's saying, I'm going to where I need to go, and you spend whatever you need to spend. Give him whatever he needs for a full recovery. And when I come back, I'll pay you for that. Now, what comes across in this? Generosity, would you say? More than generosity? This is sort of over the top, would you say? You say, well, I saw a stranger one time in need and I gave him $5. Think that deserves applause? Did you ever see a stranger in need, somebody didn't know? Better yet, somebody who was your arch enemy, and you went over, ministered to all his needs, gave him everything he needed, stayed with him, took him somewhere, put him to bed, fed him, stayed all night to make sure that he was recovering appropriately, then paid for his care for up to 2 months and said, if it's more than this, when I come back, I'll give you all the rest. Have you ever done that for anybody? I'll tell you, there's somebody you've done that for, and it's you. That's how we care for ourselves, isn't it? Give me whatever I need. Whatever I need, get me to the best doctor, get me to the best place, get me the best care I can get. Take care of me as long as I need it. We buy insurance policies, we get in HMOs, we do whatever we need to assure ourselves the best care. This is over the top for a stranger, over the top for an enemy. You might somewhere get close to this with a friend or a family member because you love them in the family, but we're not talking about family. We're talking about somebody outside of that. This is just not done. You say, well, are you saying nobody's ever done it? No, it could be done, and some have done it, and perhaps you've done something very generous like this on an occasion in your life. That's not the issue. The issue is, have you your whole life loved strangers like this? Answer? Of course not. Of course not. Now, we make sure when we have physical problems or deprivation or are caught in a dangerous situation, we make sure we do whatever we need to get the best attention, the best care, have all our needs met, all our comforts called for. And we're basically without limit in taking care of ourselves as much as we're capable of. People will actually go into debt and sometimes bankruptcy in order to make sure they don't deny themselves anything they think they need. But who else do you love like that? Yeah, nobody. This is about limitless love, see. This is about a man who said, I will care for this man with no limit. I will love this man, though he is my enemy and an utter stranger to me. Whatever it is that this man needs, I will give to this man, and there are no limits. He has an open account. When I come back, you just tell me what it took, and I'll take care of it. Let me tell you something. That's what it takes all the time to earn your way into God's kingdom. Anybody qualify? No. That's the point. It's the point about eternal life. And sometimes we teach children, you know, share your lunch, be a good Samaritan. No. Share your lunch is fine, but don't confuse that with the good Samaritan. The good Samaritan didn't share his lunch. He basically expressed limitless love to a man he never knew, who was a stranger and an enemy. Verse 36, and Jesus, after the story, says to the lawyer, which of these three do you think proved to be a neighbor? Forget who is your neighbor, and let's talk about who's neighborly. Which of these three do you think proved to be a neighbor to the man who fell into the robber's hands? You've been following me through the story. Who was the neighbor? And he said, the one who showed mercy toward him. He was right, wasn't he? Then Jesus said to him, go and do the same. Can I add something? And you, if you do that, will earn eternal life. Only the catch is you have to always do that. Go and do the same. What's that supposed to do? Produce what? Conviction. Anybody in your path, any stranger in your path, even your worst enemy, love them lavishly, sacrificially, generously, tenderly, limitlessly, kindly, with an open account. That's the way you love yourself. And so the man before the whole group of people says, well, the one who showed mercy, that's what Jesus meant to say. Now you understand what the Bible means when it says you have to love your neighbor as yourself? Is this how you love anybody in your path with a need? Go do the same. You want eternal life? How are you going to get it? Love God with all your heart, soul, mind, and strength, your neighbor as yourself. Okay, you say you love God like that. You don't even want to talk about that. Now you want to talk about loving your neighbor. You think you love your neighbor? Is this how you love your enemy, the stranger? Well, the man knew it wasn't true. Go and do the same, he says. This isn't a command to a Christian. These are fictitious people. This isn't a command to a believer to love like this. This is an indictment of the whole of fallen humanity. You can't and you don't and you never will love like this. There may be a rare occasion when such love is expressed here and there. But what he's calling for here is a kind of limitless, lavish love toward anybody and everybody that is beyond our capability. We love ourselves like this. We don't love others like this. And he's giving this lawyer one more opportunity to say, Jesus, I don't love like that. I can't love like that. I never will love like that. I'll never get in the kingdom if that's what's required. And to tell you the truth, if I don't love him like that, if I don't love my neighbor like that, then obviously I don't love God with all my faculties either. So why don't I quit the game and just admit it? That would have been wonderful, wouldn't it? If he had said that. If he had just said, I can't love like that. I can't love God perfectly. I certainly can't love my neighbor. If that's what it means to love your neighbor, and there's nothing about qualification, it's anybody who has a need, even if it's your worst enemy. If that's what it means, I am so far from that limitless kind of love. And so are we, aren't we? If this is what it requires for me to get in heaven, I'm not getting there. I not only couldn't earn my salvation by loving like that, even as a Christian in whom the love of Christ has been shed abroad, who has a capacity to love like an unconverted person doesn't have, I still don't love like this. So we were saved by grace and we are kept by grace, are we not? The Lord not only forgave me for my lack of love toward God and love toward others when He saved me, He continues to forgive me for my lack of perfect love toward God and others, which is a part of my fallen life. I'll never be able to love God perfectly until I'm in His presence, and I'll never be able to love others perfectly until I'm in His presence either, and then they won't have any needs. So it'll be a different kind of expression of love. See, what Jesus was doing here with this man was driving the same sword right back into his heart to convict him of his total inability to deserve the kingdom of God and eternal life on his own. If he thought his Jewishness, his circumcision, his law-keeping, his sacrificing, and all of that was enough, Jesus ended that by his own admission that it was loving God and loving others. If he thought he qualified there, then he's going to have to say that I've always loved everyone in my path the way the Good Samaritan loved that man, with that same kind of limitless, open-ended, lavish, generous, sacrificial care. And he knew, as we all know, we don't love like that. By the way, that's how God loves us. This is not an allegory about that. But that is how God loves us. And there stood Jesus before him, ready to offer him mercy, ready to offer him grace, ready to offer him forgiveness, if he only would repent and admit what he knew was true. But as we move through the life of Christ toward the cross, the hearts get harder and harder and harder. The end of the story, the end of the encounter, is Jesus saying, go and do the same. Did he? No. Could he? No. Would he repent? Apparently not. Will he inherit the kingdom of God? Of course not. Who will? Those who repent of their lack of love toward God and others cry out for mercy and forgiveness from the Christ who has paid the penalty for that forgiveness through his death on the cross.
2: So how should you answer the question, what do I need to do to receive eternal life? John MacArthur's been making that clear in this study, What Must I Do to Be Saved? It's foundational stuff here on Grace to You. By the way, along with being the teacher on this radio program, John is also president of the Masters University and Seminary. A thought here, John, just to wrap up this study. You explained the other day that the goal of evangelism is not to lead people in the sinner's prayer, and certainly that's not your aim in what you're teaching today. But what is the goal? What do you hope this clear, simple explanation of the gospel will accomplish?
1: Well, first of all, to understand the gospel, to understand what the gospel is, the good news. And that is to say, to expose the sinner to the dire reality of his condition, that he has violated not only the law of God, but consequently God himself.
2: That's the part of the gospel that people today tend to skip, isn't it?
1: Absolutely. It's all about God loves you and, you know, wants to make your life fulfilling. And no, the sinner has to be terrified. The objective originally in the gospel is to bring the sinner to the brink of despair and fear and dread. I mean, even Jesus said, fear not those that destroy the body, but fear him who can destroy both soul and body in hell. That's God.
2: Yeah.
1: I don't hear that being preached. That terrifying bad news, which is the true condition and the true end of all sinners, is to terrify the sinner. And in the terrifying of the sinner, you then bring the good news of the remedy through faith in Jesus Christ. And the wonder of that is the sinner doesn't have to achieve something to alter his condition. All he has to do is embrace a gift through faith in Jesus Christ. That's the wonder of the gospel. So helping people understand the essence of the gospel in its fullness is the issue, not leading them through some putting words in their mouth, whether they're in their heart or not. And one of the dangers of that is people are saying words because they're being told to say words which may not at all be the true desire of their heart. And yet they are now under the illusion that because they said those words, they're okay. So I think that what we want to leave the sinner with is the fact of their sinfulness, the offer of the gospel, and say to the sinner what I think is a legitimate thing: you have to ask God through Christ to save you. If that's the cry of your heart, I always think of the publican who pounds his breast and says, God, be merciful to me, a sinner. The sinner needs to cry out from the depths of his heart for mercy, forgiveness, and salvation. That's not something that you can tell him to say. That's something that has to come from the heart. And that comes when the Spirit has convicted him of sin and righteousness and judgment. I want to remind you that we've been talking about what must I do to be saved, how Jesus answered life's most important question. We would love for you to fully understand the gospel. And you could do that by getting this series on 4 CDs or 4 MP3 downloads. And you can order them from Grace to You even today.
2: If someone you know is asking, how can I receive eternal life, especially if that someone is you, I encourage you to pick up What Must I Do to Be Saved on CD, or you can download the MP3s. 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Now for John MacArthur, our mixing engineer Kai Burns, and the entire staff, I'm your host, Phil Johnson, inviting you back tomorrow. John's going to show you how to deal with an anxiety that is particularly prevalent this time of year, financial worry. We begin a series titled, What Did Jesus Really Say About Financial Worry? It's another 30 minutes of unleashing God's truth, one verse at a time, on the next Grace to You.

0: 88.1 KFGR Radio is a ministry of Trinity Bible Church in Powell and Redeeming Grace Church of Cody. 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
1: There still remains a Sabbath observance for God's people, setting aside a day from this world for rest and worship, to be distinctly focused on the Lord. Remember that entering God's rest was signified by setting aside a day, you know, all the way from the beginning of creation. In our day, the day has changed to the first day of the week. And the reason for that is because whereas before, you had to first work and finish your work in order to enter that rest. And so this was signified by working first and then the last day of the week being a rest. Now today, because Christ has finished that work, we first rest and then from that rest enter into our work. That's why this rest is now on the first day of the week, to show that pattern of first we come to Christ for rest. And then from that rest, we take upon that yoke. The Sabbath observance that remains is a sign of this entering God's rest, and it's for us to have entered God's rest.
2: The following message was given at Trinity Bible Church in Powell, Wyoming.
1: Let's continue to worship our great God by hearing from His Word. I invite you to open your Bibles to Hebrews chapter 1. We continue to make our way through Hebrews. We're still looking at the first four verses of Hebrews chapter 1. Today we're going to particularly focus in on the second half of verse 3, but I'm going to read verses 1 through 4 to, again, give us the context. Hebrews chapter 1, getting in verse 1, reading through verse 4. Let's give our attention now as God Himself speaks to us in His holy and inspired Word. Long ago, at many times and in many ways, God spoke to our fathers by the prophets. But in these last days, He has spoken to us.

Say you and a friend are walking down a trail. You come to a bridge over a very deep chasm. And you're not sure that you can cross that bridge, that this bridge is going to be able to uphold you as you cross it. And I ask the question, would it be helpful if the friend that was with you said to you, in trying to get you to cross that bridge, surrender, trust, let go, and let bridge? Obviously, that would not be helpful. What would be helpful? Tell me why the bridge is trustworthy. Give me some qualities or attributes of this bridge for why I can trust it. And building on that, I want to use a different illustration today. That of a physician. So you have a doctor. You like this doctor. This doctor has good bedside manners. This doctor's nice. This doctor seems helpful. You've gone to see this doctor for just regular checkups. But then something happens where you need major surgery. Or you're facing a life-threatening illness. Before, you weren't really nervous, but now you are. Your life is in the hands of this doctor. Can you trust this doctor to care for you? And you're not so sure. You're really nervous. Would it be helpful to hear at that point, surrender. Let go and let doctor. Obviously not. And the reason I bring this up is because sometimes this is the way we can approach the Christian life or help those who are struggling to believe and trust the Lord. We say these Christianese terms, surrender, let go and let God, or fraud, fully rely on God. And we fail to talk about why He is faithful, why He is trustworthy, why we can depend upon Him. What we don't need is Christianese, neither do we need to be scolded when we are struggling to trust in the Lord. Rather, we need to hear why He is trustworthy. Even if we've been walking with Him for a while, but then we encounter times when we wonder, is He going to bring me through this? Can I trust the shepherd of my soul to bring me through even the greatest difficulties, that He is going to be with me? Can I trust Him to fully deal with the disease of my sin? For when I have to stand before God, which we all will have to, will I be accepted? Or will I be cast out into eternal fire? That is something that every soul has to face. So can I trust Him? And if you have doubts and struggles, then the book of Hebrews is for you. And the book of Hebrews is answering those questions of doubting Christians, of doubting professing believers. And the book of Hebrews begins by talking about Christ as our mediator. That is the bridge between us and God. And as I mentioned last week, what it means for Christ to be the mediator is that He has three offices. That He's the prophet, priest, and king. I think this is well summed up in our confession of faith of Christ the mediator, where it says, this number and office, an order of offices is necessary. For in respect of our ignorance, we stand in need of His prophetical office. And in respect of our alienation from God and imperfection of the best of our services, we need His priestly office to reconcile us and present us acceptable to God. And in respect of our averseness and utter inability to return to God and for our rescue and security from our spiritual adversaries, we need His kingly office to convince, subdue, draw, uphold, deliver, and preserve us to His heavenly kingdom. And what we see in the first four verses of Hebrews is these three offices.

0: all three of them, prophet, priest, and king. We looked at prophet last week. Today we're going to look at his office as priest, the second half of verse 3, and then Lord willing, next week we'll consider him as our king. So as an outline for today in considering Christ as our priest, two reasons we can fully trust Christ to take away our sins. Two reasons we can fully trust Christ to take away our sins. The first is pertains to him making purification for our sins, and the second is that he's seated. So first, purification. Again, look at the second half of verse 3 with me. After making purification for sins, he sat down at the right hand of the majesty on high. So this verse says that Christ has made purification for our sins. And what this means is that he has cleansed us from the filth and defilement of our sin so that we can draw nearer to God. That sins need to be purged means that they are indeed filthy. I think the reformer William Gouge put it very well where he said, sin is the worst filth that ever smeared a creature. And our consciences certainly testify to this at times, doesn't it? Unless, of course, our consciences are seared. Sin makes us feel like an unclean thing. It makes us feel like we badly need a shower for our soul. I'm sure one of the things that you enjoy after perhaps a long camping trip, a long hunting trip, being in the backcountry for some time, is a shower. You're covered in filth. You got that sticky feeling on your body. You feel pretty gross. And you're probably a bit embarrassed for anyone to get too close. Well, the same can especially be true when it comes to our sin. Our consciences become defiled. We feel filthy and unclean. We end up carrying a great weight of guilt, which is really the heaviest weight any soul can carry. That shame that crushes us. And this is a primary reason that we can withdraw from God and others. But our natural tendency is to try to do something about it ourselves. Now, what are some of the ways or indicators that we are trying to deal with our sin apart from Christ? Because sometimes we don't always know that we're doing this. Well, we don't call it penance, but essentially that's one of the ways we handle it. And while we don't call it penance and we would fervently deny that we can be saved by works, yet there's something in us that says, I made the mess, I need to clean it up. And so we do things like responding to our sin by maybe spending some extra time in devotion. Boy, I really blew it. God, I'm going to get more serious. I'm going to spend more time in devotions. I'm going to get more serious about my Bible reading and prayer time. Do extra spiritual things from soup kitchens to short-term missions so that I just don't feel so guilty. A pastor friend of mine went down to teach some missionaries in Peru once. And as he was interacting with these missionaries, it became clear to him that they were plagued by guilt and shame. And it just blew his mind. How can missionaries be plagued with so much guilt and shame? But as he talked with them, he started to realize the reason they were doing what they were doing, going on this great sacrificial mission, is because they were trying to alleviate their guilty conscience. And he saw that as pretty common among them. Now, this may not come out in us being missionaries, but it could come out in things like, I need a spiritual explanation for any enjoyment I have. There's a feeling to need to justify one's enjoyment. I can't just enjoy a good gift, a creational gift from God with a clear conscience. I need a spiritual purpose behind it. Yeah, I'm going to go see that movie, you know, Queen. I'm going to go see that movie so I can better evangelize. Maybe I'll evangelize somebody next to me. I can't just enjoy it. A lot of legalism is based on the need to feel clean. If I stay away from certain foods or certain drinks or certain activities that the Word of God does not condemn, do not handle, do not taste, do not touch, if I keep my hands clean from those filthy things, then I don't need to feel so filthy. While we do not need to participate in things that go against our conscience, we have to understand this. We are not any more righteous or clean by staying away from legitimate creaturely gifts. I think another way that a guilty or defiled conscience shows up and us trying to deal with it apart from Christ is when we withdraw from God. And I think this is probably a top one. Coming to church, drawing near to God to hear His Word and be with His saints makes us feel filthy, unclean, not included. While the church certainly has fault in this and has a spirit of self-righteousness and excluding others, yet people can feel condemned or judged simply because they have a guilty conscience and they're with people that act differently than the world. I still remember a young unconverted woman coming to a church I used to attend, and her husband is a believer. She wasn't. But she would come to church with him. And her top complaint was, I feel judged by everyone. And of course, there's always fault with the church. But that radically changed when the Lord converted her. She came to know the Lord, and suddenly she no longer felt judged. Nothing changed in the interaction from the church, but what she admitted to was, I had a guilty conscience. And I felt I was like I was being judged by those around me. You know, someone who feels this way will often withdraw to the world because it feels safer. Those people don't make them feel their filth. They're okay with getting dirty with you. And the world will also give you the justification you want based on your merits. They'll say it's not your fault. It's the circumstances or your spouse or whatever. You're okay just the way you are. Be you. The world will say, you are safe here. No condemnation. You want to understand the way the world's working? No condemnation, no exclusion with us. Come to us. You will be safe from the condemnation and judgment that you fear. Don't look to Christ. Look to us. And we'll also give you some works you can do. If you uphold this cause, you will be justified in our sight. Some other ways is when we gossip. The reason gossip is so attractive is because we can get dirt on others. If we can get dirt on others, it makes us feel not so dirty after all. Also, there could be a tendency to get annoyed by others' rule-breaking and faults because there's a strong legal spirit that comes with trying to deal with one's guilty conscience. From working so hard to stay clean, being a good rule keeper, I've kept the rules, why can't others? And there's a lack of a gracious spirit from knowing the grace of the Lord who has cleansed us from our sins. All of these are symptoms of trying to deal with a guilty conscience apart from Christ. Well, oftentimes we don't even realize that's what we're doing. And this is why Peter says in 2 Peter 1:9, when he gives that list of virtues, he says those who are not increasing of these is because of why? Because of what? It's because they have forgotten that they have been cleansed. They've been cleansed. In other words, they think they're still filthy and they're trying to deal with it somehow. And this is why we need the reminder from our verse here today that our Lord Jesus Christ has made purification for our sins. And notice it doesn't say that Christ is currently making purification for our sins. It's a work in progress. Nor does it say that He needs to keep making purification for new sins that we commit. Rather, it says that Christ has already made purification for our sins. After making purification for our sins, or having made purification for our sins, He sat down at the right hand of the Majesty on high. Is He still at work in us to sanctify us by His Spirit? Yes, indeed He is. Does He need to keep working to make purification for our sins in justification? No, that work is already done. Our guilt before God has forever been removed from His sight. We may still strongly feel the filth of our sin, leading to despair or seeking ways to justify ourselves, alleviate our guilt, establish our own righteousness. Our consciences and hearts may testify against us and condemn us for our sin, leading us to want to withdraw and shrink back from God. But greater is He than our hearts, and He testifies here to us in His Word that Christ has made purification for our sins. We no longer stink before God. And because of that, as Hebrews 4:16 says, we have confidence to draw near to God. Now let me ask you something. When you fall into sin, or when you become aware of your sin, do you lose confidence to draw near to God? Do you think, you know, God doesn't really want to hear from me right now. I can't really draw near to Him in prayer. Do you stay away from God until you've had a better period of righteousness or obeying Him or staying away from that sin that makes you feel so filthy? That you lose close communion with God when you sin. Say, well, the way I handle this is, after I've stayed away from that sin for a while, I can once again feel clean and therefore confident to draw near to God. Well, if this is the case, it tells us where our confidence is, beloved. It tells us that the confidence is in ourselves. How clean am I based on how well I'm living? But Scripture reminds us that our confidence remains the same no matter what. It's not based on how well we are living or what sin we have stayed away from. Our confidence to draw near to God is based on one thing and one thing only. And that is that sacrifice that Christ has offered on our behalf that has forever purified us from our sins. And that confidence remains the same. Whether we're living well or whether we have blown it. Because the confidence is not in our living. The confidence is not in our righteousness. The confidence is in the blood and righteousness of our Lord Jesus Christ, who has made purification for our sins. This also includes confidence to draw near to Him when we have sinned. Because we don't take this as an excuse for living in sin. But when we do sin, we still have that same confidence to draw near to God. Hebrews 4:16 says this, that we have confidence to draw near to Him when? When we need mercy and grace. Confidence to draw near to the throne of grace to receive mercy and grace. When is it that we need mercy and grace? When we have fallen into sin. It's not merit and justice. It's mercy and grace. And yet there's confidence to draw near to God when we have fallen into sin. Because that confidence is not based on our righteousness. It's not based on how well we have kept our life clean. It is based on the fact that Christ has made purification for our sins. And building on this, a second reason we can fully trust Christ to take away our sins is that He is seated. He is seated. Again, the second half of verse 3. After making purification for sins, He sat down at the right hand of the Majesty on high. I want you to notice that our verse says, after making purification for sins, or maybe some of your translations say, having made purification for sins. It's the same sense. But it says, after He has made purification for sins, He sat down at the right hand of the Majesty on high. And so the way the scripture puts it here reveals that Christ being seated on high is dependent first on Him making purification for our sins, for finishing that work that He was called to do. He had to first do that work before He could be seated at God's right hand. Now, obviously, Christ, being true God, has a natural right to this position as God. However, He also became a man as our mediator, a true man. And therefore, He was given a true work to perform. He was sent by the Father to perform the will of the Father in coming to this world to save sinners. And this was according to that covenant that the Godhead made before time began, known as the covenant of redemption. That is the covenant where the Father, Son, and Spirit covenanted together for the redemption of the elect. The Father gave to the Son a people to redeem. The Son agreed to redeem this people by becoming their surety, that is, by becoming responsible to pay their debts, becoming responsible to fulfill the law on their behalf. And He would pay their debts by suffering that awful curse of wrath on the cross. And if the Son accomplished this work, this agreement is that He would be exalted to His right hand as the God-man, receiving a kingdom and His people as His reward. And this is why Philippians 2 says, after Christ became obedient to the point of death, even death on a cross, it goes on to say, therefore, in light of Christ becoming obedient to the point of death, death on the cross, therefore, God has highly exalted Him. It was in light of Christ's obedience, even going to the cross, in light of His work of redemption, that He was exalted. And Hebrews says the same thing. It is only after Christ made purification for sins that He sat down at the right hand of the Majesty on high. What does this mean? This means that Christ did truly fulfill the work that He was called to do. After Christ made purification for sins, He sat down at the right hand of God. If He did not fulfill His work, He would not have been seated. But because He did fulfill the work of taking away our sins, God has highly exalted Him. You know, we often take comfort in Christ's humiliation for our sins. That Christ became a man. That Christ suffered His whole life, culminating with the cross. And we take comfort in that. Christ came into this world to save sinners. But we can equally take comfort in the fact that Christ has been exalted. We could take comfort in His exaltation because that means that work that He came to do, He has fulfilled as evidenced by God raising Him up to His right hand. Now, right hand is not literal as if God has a hand or is in space, but rather this refers to the place of greatest honor, which is at the right hand of a king. And what this means is simply that Christ has been exalted to the highest honor. He has received the name above all names, a name more excellent than that of the angels. And we have to ask this question, why would God bestow such honor on him if he failed to accomplish our redemption? If he failed to accomplish the work that God had given him? Would God really honor someone as highly, more highly than anyone else, for failing in his mission to save us from our sins? And that his work is indeed finished and complete is indicated by the fact that he is seated. You only sit down when you're done working. Now, I know this doesn't apply for moms. The minute you sit down is when sometimes the work seems to start back up again. Your work is never done. But when you are completely done and finished with something, then you sit down and relax, generally speaking. Well, Christ has completely finished his work of making purification for our sins, of paying for our debts, and therefore he is seated. He sat down. And later on, the Hebrews brings this up as one of the great comparisons with the Levitical priest. It says in Hebrews 10, verses 11 and 12, and every priest stands daily at his service, offering repeatedly the same sacrifices which can never take away sins. But when Christ had offered for all time a single sacrifice for sins, he sat down at the right hand of God. See, the Levitical priest's work was never done because the sacrifices they offered could never take away sins. Therefore, you sin again? Another sacrifice. You sin, more work is needed. You got to clean up this mess. Your priest has to keep cleaning it up. Not so with Christ. One single sacrifice. And he sat down. Why? Well, the author goes on to say in verse 14, for by a single offering he has perfected for all time those who are being sanctified. By a single offering and that alone, nothing more is required. Christ has perfected, that is, he has fully purged the guilt of our sins to make us forever clean in God's sight. Not temporarily, until we mess up again, but as it says, for all time, those who are being sanctified. Now, as I already mentioned, the fact that we ourselves are being sanctified, still being sanctified, means what? We still have sin. But we who still have sin or are still being sanctified are said to be perfected, according to Hebrews 10:14. And perfected by that one sacrifice. And here's what this means. Your perfection is not based on your sanctification. Your perfection is not based upon pursuing holiness. Because we who are being sanctified, notice it's passive, God's the one doing the work, are already declared perfect. Why is that? By a single sacrifice. Your perfection before God is based upon that one sacrifice, based upon the work of Christ alone. None of our works, none of our efforts to reform ourselves, to get to a certain level of conquering sin, none of our pursuit in sanctification, which we are called to do, but none of that is for our perfection. It is only the cross of Christ by which we are forever clean. As the hymn goes, nothing in my hand I bring, simply to the cross I cling, naked, come to thee for dress, helpless, look to thee for grace. Vile, I to the fountain fly. Wash me, Savior, or I die. That needs to be our conviction. Savior, wash me, or I die. Because there's nothing else that can take away my sin except for your work alone. This is our only hope. But our sins indeed have been forever purified, as evidenced by Christ remaining seated. When we fall into sin, He doesn't need to get back up again. He does not need to stand up again and get back to work at cleaning up our mess. Your sin does not unseat the Savior. He remains seated, and we remain pure in His sight, even when we fall into sin. Besides, we're not able to offer up anything better to supplement the work of Christ. As Horatius Bonner once said, Christ's sacrifice was the only perfect thing which has ever been presented to God on man's behalf. So we who believe and have a tender conscience, we need to remember these things. Your conscience may afflict you. You may struggle to believe. You may lack assurance. Satan may tempt you by pointing out your sin and reminding you of how filthy you are and saying, how can you even be a Christian? Look at yourself. But if God is satisfied with Christ's work for your sin by having Him seated at His right hand, that is all the assurance we need. And so we need to remember the words of this hymn. When Satan tempts me to despair or tells me of the guilt within, upward I look and see Him there, seated, who made an end of all my sin. Because the sinless Savior died, my sinful soul is counted free. For God the just is satisfied to look on Him and pardon me. Beloved, may you rest in Christ, your exalted high priest, and His perfect sacrifice, knowing that your sins have forever been purged, and therefore Christ is seated at God's right hand, always living to make intercession for you. Amen. Let's pray. Father in heaven, help our unbelief. Help us to trust in the great physician of our soul in life and in death. Thank you that He is indeed seated and nothing can ever unseat Him. We thank you for that. May we find great comfort and peace in this, leading to a life lived for your glory out of gratitude for what Christ has done. We ask this in Christ's name. Amen.
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5: Dunbarry couldn't resist temptation and wasted more than 40 years of his life on destructive pursuits. 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Drinking led to other rebellion, poor grades at school, stealing, lying, and an irresponsible attitude. He dropped out of school to join the army and surprisingly did quite well. But just before he was discharged, he began doing drugs. Back home, he used heroin, sold drugs, and was soon in and out of jail so often his family disowned him. Living on the streets, he became so ruthless, even he was shocked. Anything for a fix.

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1: The Sabbath of servants that remains is a sign of this entering God's rest, and it's for us to have entered God's rest. But our rest is founded on Christ. We find rest in Him. This is how we enter God's rest. This is how we have entered that rest. In Matthew 11:28, remember the words that Jesus called out? Come to me, all you who are weary and heavy laden, and I will give you what? Rest. I will give you that rest that your soul is longing for, that you've been trying to work for. This is our natural state, heavy laden, laboring to try to get to that rest. And Jesus says, stop. Come to me. I will give you that rest.

0: 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Could it be that the preaching you have heard as you've listened to this station, KFGR Radio 88.1, it has stimulated a greater interest in spiritual things? 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
1: The Sabbath of servants that remains is a sign of this entering God's rest, and it's for us to have entered God's rest. But our rest is founded on Christ. We find rest in Him. This is how we enter God's rest. This is how we have entered that rest. In Matthew 11:28, remember the words that Jesus called out? Come to me, all you who are weary and heavy laden, and I will give you what? Rest. I will give you that rest that your soul is longing for, that you've been trying to work for. This is our natural state, heavy laden, laboring to try to get to that rest. And Jesus says, stop. Come to me. I will give you that rest.

0: When you're dead, you're dead. You may have heard this suggested, but this is not how the Bible describes death. And we'll find out why today on Truth for Life as Alistair Begg examines death and the reason it doesn't actually end our existence. Our study is focused on the opening verses of Daniel chapter 12.
1: We're reminded all the way through Daniel of angelic activity. Angelic activity stands behind more things than we know. The Hebrews says, you know, that you have entertained angels unawares. Unawares. So we've been unaware of granting them hospitality, and we may have been unaware of receiving help from them. Psalm 91, he will give his angels charge over you to guard you in all your ways. But that shouldn't cause us to call in question the reality of their presence or their power. In fact, one day, we'll see things from such a perspective that the scope of angelic activity will actually become apparent, and we'll discover how much we were the beneficiaries of angelic activity

fearful tribulation, final separation. Now, the Bible makes it clear, as we've said, that everything is going somewhere. But it makes it equally clear that everyone is going somewhere. Everyone is going somewhere. Look at the text if you've got your Bible open. And many of those who sleep in the dust of the earth, which is a reminder, from dust you came, to dust you will return. Many of those who sleep in the dust is a metaphor, shall awake, some to everlasting life, and some to shame and everlasting contempt. What is the great division between men and women in our world? Well, people say, well, it's color, it's ethnicity, it's intellect, it's finance. No, the only distinction that the Bible actually recognizes, and I mean this in ultimate terms, is whether your name is written in the book of life or whether it isn't. Whether you have bowed the knee to Jesus Christ as your Savior, Lord, and King, or whether you haven't. Whether you have received the truth of His Word as you would receive a gift, or whether you have said, no, I wouldn't like it. And the distinction that exists in time is not neutralized in eternity. That is part of the point that's being made here. And it is a very, very important point. Because contemporary culture, imbibing chunks of New Age philosophy, Hinduism and so on, is increasingly pervaded with the notion that somehow or another, whatever happens in life, it will all be set to rights when you die. You know, the rich won't be rich, the poor won't be poor, no one will be angry, and everything will be just hunky-dory. But when you read the Bible, it says, no, I'm sorry, that's not the case. The things that separate us in time will separate us in eternity. Now, think about this. The people will be raised either to everlasting life or to shame and everlasting contempt. The testimony of the Old Testament is that the dead are still alive. The dead are still alive. Now, you're going to have to go and look at this yourself, but if you read the Bible, you will realize that it describes those who have died as still alive. So that Abraham was gathered to his people. He died, but he was gathered to his people. He went to where his people were. In the Old Testament, Sheol, S-H-E-O-L, is not hell. It's not a place of torment. Sheol in the Old Testament is the manner in which the Old Testament asserts that death does not terminate human existence. Death does not terminate human existence. Think about it. You're not a body with a soul. You are a soul with a body. The real you-ness of you is never extinct. You will go somewhere. I will go somewhere. I will be alive somewhere. I'll be dead, but I'll be alive. Otherwise, who are we singing to? Sing, all ye citizens of heaven above. How can they sing? Because they're alive. Because they're alive. So what the Bible actually affirms is that the dead experience a change of place. The dead experience a change of state because the dissolution of our body alters everything. That's why I've always said to you, you know, when you have these dreadful poems about I am not dead, I'm still here, I'm in the next room, you know, that kind of stuff. I'm like, no, you're not in the next room. I know, because I was in the next room and you were not in there. So, before the silver cord is snapped or the golden bowl is broken and the pitcher is shattered at the fountain or the wheel is broken or the cistern and the dust returns to the earth as it was, hang on, and the spirit returns to God who gave it. That's the change, not of place or solely of place, but it's also the change of state. So the dead are still alive in a different place.

0: place, and they are alive as individual persons, so that our personhood is retained in death. That's why Abraham was gathered to his people. That's why when they go to David and they talk to him about the death of his son and his mourning over the death of his son, what does he say? He will not come to me. He's dead. But I will go to him. Why? Because he's alive. So the question is, in this final separation, where are you going to be? Either raised to everlasting life or raised to everlasting contempt and shame. Now, loved ones, the Old Testament is replete with anticipating bodily resurrection. People say, you know, you read the Old Testament, there's no resurrection in the Old Testament. It's not true. It's not framed out. It can't be ultimately until we have the resurrection of Jesus. But when you read your Bible backwards and you read Psalm 16 and verse 11, in your presence there is fullness of joy, and at your right hand there is pleasure, or there are pleasures forevermore. Or the psalmist's words, that when I awake, I shall be satisfied with seeing your likeness. What does that mean? It means that when I am gone from here, when there is the dissolution of my physical frame, I will be satisfied when I awake to see your likeness, or even with your likeness. This, loved ones, is the hope of Christianity. This lies at the very heart of what Jesus has come to do. It's amazing, isn't it? Two entirely different destinies. Final separation. The continued conscious life beyond the grave for both the righteous and the wicked leaves no place for annihilationism. No place for annihilationism. Which is one of the contemporary views. Well, nothing really matters, because when you're dead, and there's nothing else. You don't believe that. I know you don't. Because God, by creating you, set eternity in your heart. And in my heart too. And I know there is something more than this. I can't be a human being without that awareness. I may seek to repress it, but I know it. And even those who would deny the words that I'm speaking to you now may be prepared to take you up the stairs of some rickety little staircase in some small town in mid-Ohio and introduce you to a spooky lady who will try as best she can to get in contact with what? With your great Aunt Mabel from Minneapolis or whoever it is. But if you're dead, you're dead. Who are they trying to get in touch with? No, the demons often know more and tremble than the people of God do, because they won't pay attention to the Bible. Even the demons know these things, says James, and they tremble at them. They are aware of the reality of that which is apparently unreal. Now, my dear friends, I ask you, if the penalty for sin is death, which it is, every time somebody dies, Genesis 3 is fulfilled again in our seeing. In the day that you eat of this, you will surely die. And die they did. Well, they didn't die immediately physically, but death was immediately written into the DNA. If the penalty for sin is death, how can those doomed to die receive eternal life? That seems to me to be the $64,000 question. If you don't have a view of the world that can answer this question, you need a new view of the world. If I am going to die, which I am, and if my death is the penalty for sin, how in the world is this to be dealt with? That is where Jesus comes in. By his death on the cross, Jesus paid the penalty for sin. By his resurrection from the dead 3 days later, he conquered death for all who believe in him. Listen to Jesus again. For this is the will of my Father, the will of my Father, that everyone who looks on the Son and believes in him should have eternal life, and I will raise him up. on the last day. That is unbelievable. This is good news. This is good news beyond good news. Here is the answer to the human predicament. Here is the diagnosis of the human predicament and its antidote provided by the same Creator against whom I have rebelled and have decided I really don't want any interest in you at all. It is this God who loves me in Jesus and who comes to seek me out. Not because I've been a good fellow. No, not a good fellow at all. That's why the wonder of the Advent is so good, isn't it? What is his name? Is it the angels again? Sorry, what did you say his name was to be? Jesus. Why? For he shall save his people from their sins, so that all who look to him and believe in him shall have everlasting life, and I will raise them up in the last day. Have you looked to Christ? Have you believed in Christ? Have you? In the privacy of your own home, in the security and isolation of your own heart, have you? Finally, there's a fearful persecution. There's a final separation and a futile investigation. Where do you get that from? Well, actually, just from the final phrase of verse 4. Many shall run to and fro, and knowledge shall increase. I take it what this refers to is the fact that mankind in its futility continues to search for truth while leaving God out of the picture. There will be a great quest. Think about the explosion of knowledge just in the 21st century, in the 15 years of our lives. It's almost beyond comprehension. How are we doing? In terms of hatred, in terms of man's inhumanity, in terms of the wars of the nations, and so on. What do we discover? Well, we discover that it is just a sorry picture, because it's the picture of humanity trading the truth of God for a lie and then charging around and looking for what only God can give. You see, if we do not find rest, peace, and forgiveness as provided by God in Jesus, then we'll have to go look for rest, peace, and forgiveness someplace. Is that you? You know, Santa Claus is not just coming to town, he's in town. And if you go there, you can sit on his knee. Not that I'm suggesting it for any of you, but you take the little ones and they sit on the knee. And what does he ask them? What would you like for Christmas? And have you been good this year? Have you been good this year? And of course, they lie through their teeth. Oh, yeah, exceptionally good. Tidied your room, picked up your clothes. Yes, helped my mother. Yeah, I've been nice to Granny, all that kind of stuff. I fear that some people have just got that built into their psyche when it comes to the question of the gospel and of meeting God. That somehow or another you think that that's how God is operating, that he comes to us and he says, have you been good this year? Now, have you? Because I haven't. Have you been naughty or nice? Well, what possibility is there? And see, God isn't operating like that. He's operating on this basis, that he gave his only son to live and to die for us, to replace the guilt of our shame, and to grant us peace with him. Salvation is not granted to us because we've done well. Salvation only comes when I acknowledge that I've sinned, that I know I displeased him, and that I need a Savior. The end of verse 4 is similar to Amos chapter 8, where it says, they shall wander from sea to sea and from north to east. They shall run to and fro, seeking the word of the Lord, but they shall not find it. They won't be able to find it. Well, I don't want to believe in a God like that. I don't want to believe in a God who this. I don't want to believe in a God who won't allow me to do this. So you want to create your own God, right? Well, he's not there. He's not there. You'll never find him. You can run to and fro for the rest of your life. That's the point that's being made. I started with the 60s, I'll end with the 60s. Wandering to and fro in searching. Moody blues. Why do we never get an answer when we're knocking at the door with 1,000,000,000 questions about hate and death and war? Why? Because we're running to and fro, considering everything except and everyone except the one who has the answer to the question. Because we don't like the diagnosis, so we won't take the cure. But in the gray of the morning, my mind becomes confused between the dead and the sleeping and the road that I must choose. I'm looking for someone to change my life. I'm looking for a miracle in my life. That might be you this morning. That might be why you've wandered in here. That might be why you come routinely. Is there a miracle worker? Yes, there is. It's called Jesus. They were coming down the street, the disciples and the whole crowd of them, and a fellow started shouting out, "Jesus, Son of David, have mercy on me." And the disciples said, "Hey, listen, Jesus here is doing a lot of big stuff. He doesn't need to be fiddling around with you, an old blind beggar lying at the side of the road. Jesus, Son of David, have mercy on me." And Jesus heard them, and he said to the disciples, "Go and call him." Horribly embarrassing for them, because now they've got to go and go, "Oh yeah, we were wrong about that. We were only kidding." No, it was Peter. He always says bad stuff like that. "My name's Philip. I'm not like him at all." And so, he said, you should come. Jesus is calling you. And the gospel writer says, throwing aside his cloak, he sprang up and came to Jesus. Throwing aside his cloak, he sprang up and came to Jesus. You see, that's wonderful, isn't it? Because he heard that Jesus was interested in him. And Jesus said, "What do you want me to do for you?" And he said, "Well, teacher, I'd like to recover my sight." Because he was blind. And by nature, I'm blind. And I may come to Jesus and ask him to help me to see. Help me to see that I'm blind and that I need then someone to restore my sight. And when I do, in the mystery of his grace, I discover that my name has been written down in his book. I wonder, has yours? It may be today. I only know one way to understand the verse I read. Everyone who looks to him and believes in him. That doesn't sound too hard, does it? It's actually very hard. I might as well invite the people who are in the graves down the road here on South Franklin Street to come out. I've got as much chance of anybody coming out of one of those graves on South Franklin Street as I have of saying to you, "Why don't you look to Jesus Christ and believe in him?" It's not possible. He can bring them out of the graves, and he can bring you out of your darkened stupor into a living, personal, saving relationship with himself.
1: 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The title of the book is Name Above All Names, and it was co-authored by Alistair and Sinclair Ferguson. 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In a word, he's done everything we need done for us, but could never do for ourselves. 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This is the last day we're making this free offer. Again, the link is truthforlife.org/name, and the book is titled Name Above All Names. Now here's Alistair with a closing prayer.
0: Father, thank you that your word is clear in its essentials, and it just tells us again and again that salvation belongs to you, the living God. And I pray this morning that as we hear your voice, that we will not harden our hearts, but that we might turn to you, looking to you and resting in you. Thank you that the great testimony of conversion is just simply that, that this is a wonder of what you have done, not about even what we have done, but what you have accomplished and what we have accepted. Hear our prayers for Jesus' sake. Amen.
1: 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Hope you enjoyed the weekend and are able to worship with your local church. On Monday, as we continue our study of Daniel's apocalyptic visions, the inevitable question is, how long will it be before these events take place? Alistair addresses that question Monday. 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
3: You can rebel against God, but you're in for a heartache if you do. My name is Barbara, and my family went to church 3 times a week when I was growing up. Then Dad got offended and quit altogether. Not a good example. And I rebelled as a teenager. I lied to my parents and went with the crowd. At 17, a bad accident in which I was thrown 15 feet left me with a fractured hip, unable to walk. Doctors said I would never walk again, but with enormous effort, I did. Then I went back to my old lifestyle, parties and drinking. I met a motorcyclist, and after a wild courtship of several years, we married in Nevada. Ours was a godless lifestyle, made worse by drinking, which led to violent fights. While my husband was at work, I listened to Christian radio and hungered to know God. Then one day, he came home and told me he wanted a divorce. I was so distraught, my heart actually hurt. He went back to Idaho to his parents, and I moved back with my parents. After listening to Unshackled on the radio, I got down on my knees asking God to save me. Then I called the radio station and talked with a pastor. He counseled me to pray for my husband. I made a trip to visit my husband in Idaho at his request, but he didn't want Jesus. So I returned home, still praying for him. One night he called and told me he had received Christ and was coming back to me. That was 20 years ago. God gave us a son, but more important, he gave us his son that we might have life in him. The same can be true for you. If the Son, therefore, shall make you free, you shall be free indeed.
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4: Oh, peace and joy, having a cleansed conscience, knowing that our sins are not imputed to us, that we bear our guilt no more, that we are forgiven by God, loved by Him, being brought to that heavenly destination. We have the joy and delight of knowing God, even though it's dim and through a glass and so obscured by some sin. Yet this is the rest in heaven. Freedom from sin. Freedom from sin's curse. Freedom to enjoy God. freedom from the greatness of our sin and misery. We experience that in part now, but fully when we get there. We get a taste of that now in this life. But the fullest enjoyment is in the life to come. And it is all because of Christ, who is our rest, who is our life, and who alone secures and brings us into God's eternal rest.
5: Welcome to Bible Q&A with John MacArthur. This is Denny Nugent with today's question. It's a question about holiness. The holiness of Christ stands in stark contrast with the people he interacted with. Luke writes about a prostitute who found Jesus. She anointed his feet with perfume and began washing them with her hair. Now that would have been quite a scene, a vile prostitute caressing the feet of the sinless Son of God. A Pharisee who watched the whole thing said to himself, "If this man..."
4: Oh, peace and joy, having a cleansed conscience, knowing that our sins are not imputed to us, that we bear our guilt no more, that we are forgiven by God, loved by Him, being brought to that heavenly destination. We have the joy and delight of knowing God, even though it's dim and through a glass and so obscured by some sin. Yet this is the rest in heaven, freedom from sin, freedom from sin's curse, freedom to enjoy God. Freedom from the greatness of our sin and misery. We experience that in part now, but fully when we get there. We get a taste of that now in this life. But the fullest enjoyment is in the life to come. And it is all because of Christ, who is our rest, who is our life, and who alone secures and brings us into God's eternal rest.
6: 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Sproul. Dr. Sproul is also the Senior Minister of Preaching and Teaching at St. Andrews, a Reformed congregation in Sanford, Florida. Jesus said that among those born of women, there was none greater than John the Baptist. With an assessment like that from Jesus himself, it's worth our time to investigate what it was that made John so great. Ironically, part of Jesus' assessment of John's greatness came from John's assessment of his own worthiness. Today on Renewing Your Mind, Weekend Edition, we're continuing an expositional tour through the Gospel of John. In today's message, Dr. Sproul will help us understand John's role in redemptive history and how he saw himself in light of that. Let's join Dr. Sproul.
7: Our scripture lesson this morning again comes from the Gospel according to St. John. I will be reading from the first chapter, beginning in verse 19, reading through verse 28. Now this is the testimony of John. When the Jews sent priests and Levites from Jerusalem to ask him, "Who are you?" He confessed and did not deny, but confessed, "I am not the Christ." And they asked him, "What then? Are you Elijah?" And he said, "I am not." "Are you the prophet?" And he answered, "No." So then they said to him, "Who are you that we may give an answer to those who sent us? What do you say about yourself?" And he said, "I am the voice of one crying in the wilderness, 'Make straight the way of the Lord,' as the prophet Isaiah said." Now those who were sent were from the Pharisees. And they asked him, saying, "Why then do you baptize if you're not the Christ, nor Elijah, nor the prophet?" And John answered them, saying, "I baptize with water, but there stands one among you whom you do not know. It is he who, coming after me, is preferred before me, whose sandal strap I am not worthy to loose. These things were done in Bethabara beyond the Jordan, where John was baptizing. He who has ears to hear the word of God, let them hear it. Shall we pray? Again, our Father, we thank you for your word that comes to us from your own lips. And we pray that we may hear this day the testimony of John. For we ask it in Jesus' name and for his sake. Amen. Just as last week in the prologue to John's Gospel, we considered the question of the identity of Jesus. After John gives us that background to set forth his portrait of Jesus, he then moves from the prologue immediately to a brief summation of the ministry and testimony of John the Baptist. As I've said to you in the past, unfortunately, in the life of the church, John the Baptist is one of the most neglected personages in all of sacred scripture, which was certainly not the case in the first century. This man attracted enormous attention from his contemporaries of the Jewish people in that time. And amazingly, the secular historians of the first century gave more ink to John the Baptist than they did to Jesus. And that was because Israel's history of having prophets sent from God had ended with the last canonical prophet of the Old Testament, whose name was Malachi. And for 400 years, there was not a peep out of God. The whole office of prophecy ceased until it was renewed again with this strange and bizarre figure coming out of the desert, the traditional meeting place between God and his prophets, beginning a new and radical prophetic ministry. And in a very short period of time, John the Baptist's activity attracted the interest and the attention of the religious authorities in Jerusalem. And so they sent a delegation to find out what he was all about and who he was. Now, just this further word of preface. Among the Jews in the intertestamental period, there was the practice of proselyte baptism, to which I've spoken before in here. And that was in the case of Gentiles who converted to Judaism. Gentiles were considered unclean, so that they had to go through a purification rite to take a bath, as it were, to be welcomed and received into the covenant community of Israel. Now, in that procedure of proselyte baptism, the baptism for converts, it was the convert himself who baptized himself. He was not baptized by the priests or by the Levites. All other purification rites in Israel were done by the priests. And so here we have somebody who's not a Gentile convert, who's not a priest, and yet he is involved in some kind of activity of baptism. The only other place where we find baptism in this period of history was among that sect that you've heard something about called the Essenes, who were that monastic community that lived near the caves of Qumran and who were responsible for the Dead Sea Scrolls. They practiced a form of baptism that had what is called eschatological significance. Now, I know that's a $17 word, but the term eschatological has to do with the eschaton. That should explain it. Which is the Greek word for the last times or the last things. So that those Jewish people who looked to the future for the coming of the day of the Lord, they associated in their ideas and in their beliefs this practice of baptism. And here's what it was about. John comes as a Jew to Jews and calling the people of Israel to receive this rite of cleansing. While he's making his sermonic announcement, repent for the kingdom of God is at hand. I've preached on this before. Remember, what John is saying is a crisis moment in history is at hand. His fan is in his hand. The axe is laid at the root of the tree that the coming of the Messiah is not going to be in some distant, unknown future, but he's at the door. Any minute, he's going to come. And what he's saying to Israel is this. You're not ready for him. You're unclean. And he calls Jewish people to submit to a ritual of cleansing that heretofore was limited only to pagans, to Gentiles. And so you can imagine how upset the rulers were. Who does this guy think he is that he's calling us, the children of Abraham, to a cleansing rite? And so they want to know what's going on. So they send this delegation out to him and listen to this interrogation and how John responds, because it's very important for the whole gospel of John that we understand this particular passage. So they come, they said, "Who are you?" Now notice the awkward construction of verse 20. He confessed and did not deny, but confessed. I mean, isn't that awkward? It's even worse than the Greek if you look at it. It's hard to even translate it. It's so convoluted. He confessed and did not deny. Let me give you a sense of that. When Martin Luther was brought before the Diet of Worms in the 16th century, and was interrogated about his writings and his teaching, he was called to recant of his views of justification. And when he tried to explain his views, he was cut off in mid-sentence by his interrogators. And they said, "Brother Martin, answer us directly, non cornutum, without horns." That is, without any evasive techniques, without any craftiness, just give us a straight answer. And so it was at that time that Luther said, if you want an answer, non cornutum, without horns, here it is, unless I'm convinced by sacred scripture or by evident reason, and so on. Well, that's the same thing that John is saying here in this convoluted passage when it says, he confessed and did not deny. This is the strongest way the Greek can give to us of how emphatic John the Baptist was in saying, "I am not the Christ." In fact, he had come onto the scene of history to make a confession, a public confession, about who was the Christ. And only a few moments after he says this, he said, "There's one in your very midst, and you don't even know him yet. He's the one who comes after me, who is before me," but I'm getting ahead of myself. So he says emphatically, "I am not the Christ." And they said, "Okay, then who are you? Are you Elijah?" And why did they ask him that? Again, we said that the last canonical prophet in the Old Testament was Malachi. And in the very last chapter of the book of Malachi, in the last paragraph of the book of Malachi, the very last prophecy in the book of Malachi, the very last prophecy in the Old Testament Malachi says what? That the day of the Lord is coming, but it will not come until God first sends Elijah to announce it. That's why the Jewish people were waiting for the return of Elijah, because the Old Testament said the Messiah can't come until Elijah comes back first. So they see this guy now acting as a prophet, looking like Elijah, behaving like Elijah, and they said, "Are you Elijah?" And what does he say? No. And that produces a problem. Because when Jesus spoke about John the Baptist, what did he say? He said to his disciples, "If you can bear it, this was Elijah who was to come." And elsewhere in the Gospel, we're told that John the Baptist came in the power and in the spirit of Elijah. And because he was endowed with the power of Elijah and came in the spirit of Elijah and fulfilled the ministry of Elijah, Jesus said with that cryptic introduction, "If you can bear it." That is, in a special sense, this was Elijah. This is the fulfillment of that Old Testament prophecy, even though John the Baptist personally was not Elijah. So he's not lying here when he answers them, "No, I'm not Elijah." And they said, "Okay, if you're not Elijah, are you the prophet?" Now notice that the question here is not, "Are you a prophet?" It's rather, "Are you the prophet?" Who's that? Well, to answer that, you have to go back to the book of Deuteronomy, where the Word of God tells us that in the last times, God will raise up a prophet like Moses. And so again, for centuries, the Jewish people were not only waiting for the return of Elijah, they were also looking for that special prophet who would be like Moses. And remember the uniqueness of Moses, that Moses was not only a prophet, but he was the mediator of the Old Testament. And so they were waiting for one like Moses. And they looked at John and they said, "Are you the one like Moses?" He said, "No. I'm not the Christ. I'm not Elijah. And I'm not the prophet like Moses." "Well, then who are you?" Well, I think it's fascinating how John finally answers the question. They had gone to the Old Testament looking at Malachi, looking at Deuteronomy, and now John goes back to the Old Testament and quotes directly from the prophet Isaiah, from the 40th chapter. And I think it's significant for this reason, that when Jesus gives his first sermon, his first recorded sermon, he comes into the synagogue and he's invited to comment on the prophetic reading from the scroll of that day, from the prophet Isaiah. And you remember, they stand up and they read the scroll, and the scroll says, "The Spirit of the Lord is upon me. He's anointed me to give release to the captives, to preach the gospel to the poor, to heal the sick," and so on. And so after the scroll is read, Jesus is invited as the visiting rabbi to give a sermon on the text. Shortest sermon ever. Jesus comes to the front and he says, "This scripture today is fulfilled in your midst." That was the end of the sermon. What was he saying? "I'm the one who has been anointed to be the Messiah." Well, before he reads from Isaiah 61, John quotes Isaiah 40, and he said, "You want to know who I am? I'm the one that the prophet Isaiah talked about in his book when he said, 'I am the voice of one crying in the wilderness, make straight the way of the Lord.'" You ever been to Israel? You ever seen the sand dunes blown to and fro daily by the winds, even lowering them out valleys, raising them up into hills? And the prophecy of Isaiah was this, that before the Messiah would come into the world, he would send his messenger, and the messenger would proclaim to the people, build a road. Tunnel if necessary. Knock down the hills. Fill in the ditches. Make the road straight that is the highway for our King. Build the King's highway. And God had promised his people that someday the King's highway would be built as the King would enter into the midst of his people. John said, you want to know who I am? That's who I am. I'm here to tell you to build the highway of the King. Then he goes on to say this quickly. They asked him, why are you baptizing if you're not the Christ, nor Elijah, nor the prophet? And he said, I baptize with water, but there stands one among you whom you do not know. It is he who is coming after me, is preferred before me, whose sandal strap I'm not worthy to loose. That's an idiom, a little expression that the Jews had, loosing the sandal, the strap of the sandal. Here's the significance of that. If you were a disciple of a rabbi, like Jesus' disciples were in his rabbinic school, you not only attended the lectures of the rabbi and learned the lessons that he taught, but you notice, for example, you'll notice later on that Jesus sends the disciples into town to get food, to make sure that a room is reserved when he has the communion in the upper room. When they enter into a rabbinic school and attach themselves to a rabbi, take upon themselves the role of a servant. The disciple actually functions as the personal slave of the rabbi. And these people take care of all of his needs, make his housing arrangements, get his food, do all of these things. But the one thing that differentiated a disciple from a rabbinical school from an actual bond slave was that the disciple was never required to take care of the shoes or the sandals of their teacher. Slaves could be reduced to that humiliating task, but not the disciple. And John said, I'm not even worthy to unstrap his sandals. He said, don't look at me. I'm lower than a disciple. I am lower than a slave. I am not even worthy to untie his shoes, to take off his sandals, to clean his feet. Don't look to me. Look to him. And that's why John puts this right at the beginning of the gospel. Because he's focusing our attention not on John the Baptist, but on the one that John announces and telling his people, it's time to make straight the highway of our God.
8: 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Sproul, as he takes us through the Gospel of John. Does God create unbelief? 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
9: 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Those sermons have since been published as the second volume in the St. Andrews Expositional Commentary Series, simply entitled John. 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

You who have been under the heavy burden of the covenant of works as a sinner, trying to produce enough righteousness to have a right standing with God, trying to be acceptable to God by your works, trying to find peace and rest in your soul through your works. Jesus says, instead, come to me. Simply come without your works, without merits, bringing me nothing. Just come. I will give you rest for free, apart from any works of your own. I will take care of everything for you. I will provide you with all the righteousness you need to stand before God, a perfect righteousness that I will give you credit for. My obedience to the law, you get credit for, and I will give it to you for free. I obey the law for you. Simply trust my law keeping in your place and rest in that.

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1: Okay, here's a quiz for you. God's divine power has granted to us all things that pertain to life and godliness. Through, well, how are you going to answer that question? Through keeping my way pure, through clean hands and a holy heart, through laboring to perform? Well, no, it's through the knowledge of Him who called us to His own glory and excellence. It's through the very work of Jesus Christ. 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
2: 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Simply come without your works, without merits, bringing me nothing. Just come. 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I will provide you with all the righteousness you need to stand before God, a perfect righteousness that I will give you credit for. 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I obey the law for you. Simply trust my law keeping in your place and rest in that.
3: Good morning again. Please open your copy of God's Word with me up to the book of 1 John and chapter 4. If you're using the Pew Bible, you'll find 1 John on or around page 1200, towards the end of the Bible, way over on the right-hand side. 1 John chapter 4, I'm going to read for us verses 13 to 18. First John chapter 4, verses 13 to 18. By this we know that we abide in Him, and He in us, because He has given us of His Spirit. And we have seen and testified that the Father has sent His Son to be the Savior of the world. Whoever confesses that Jesus is the Son of God, God abides in Him, and He in God. So we have come to know and to believe the love that God has for us. God is love, and whoever abides in love abides in God, and God abides in him. By this is love perfected with us, so that we may have confidence for the day of judgment. Because as he is, so also are we in this world. There is no fear in love, but perfect love casts out fear. For fear has to do with punishment. And whoever fears has not been perfected in love. The grass withers and the flower fades, but the word of our Lord endures forever. Heavenly Father, we thank you for your word. We are ministered to even in its reading. And Lord, as we go to your word, I pray that you would help us to see clearly here what you have revealed, that it might get into our heads, get into our hearts, and work its way out through our hands and our practical